0: Yeah, so this was a pretty benign report. No big surprises either way. CPI for the month of July rising month over month by 0.1%, in line with expectations. And year over year, that rate comes in at 3.4%, also in line with estimates. Now, stripping out volatile food and energy, the core number month over month came up by 0.2% year over year. That number is 2.5%. Both of those annual numbers are actually slightly lower than the previous month. So it shows that there is disinflation. It's just happening at a painfully slow rate. We're kind of at the point where we were just before the U.S.-Iran conflict began at the end of February. But let's take a look at some of the key sector moves, because that's where things get interesting. Food overall saw a rise of 0.1%. That's compared to a drop of 0.4% the previous month. Airline fares were up by 2.2%, apparel up by 0.1%, and shelter costs up by 0.1% as well. Now, that's a number you don't really want to see go up, because it makes up about 2/3 of the monthly all items increase. Conversely, energy overall dropped by 1.5%, and gas prices were off by 2.9%. So what does it all tell us in this report? Well, first of all, it shows that inflation is largely driven by the supply side, not on the demand side. And largely, a lot of it is due to the wavering of energy prices tied to the U.S.-Iran conflict. Secondly, the Federal Reserve members won't be swayed one way or the other, likely, by this report. Those that are hawkish will remain hawkish. However, we will get more data, another round of CPI, another jobs report before the committee comes together to meet in September. So we will have other inflation of 1%. And a quick look ahead to the Thursday session on Wall Street. We'll get even more inflation data, PPI, that's the producer price index tied to wholesale numbers. Analysts believe that we'll see a rise there as well. Karina Mitchell, CGTN, New York.
1: Those inflation figures join July's jobs report that came out at the end of last week. And the numbers for July show 8.6 million Americans, or 5.3% of everyone employed, now hold more than one job, 54-hour weeks or more, three time cards. Still, in many cases, not enough. It is a reality for a growing number of workers. And the data says it's not just Gen Z hustling on TikTok. CGTN's Jun Wei Sum reports.
2: Come with me to a day in the life working two full-time jobs in a different city.
3: But it's still ridiculous how few...
4: From TikTok to YouTube, social media is filled with young people narrating a life beyond the 9-to-5. But behind the hashtags, the picture is more complicated than it looks. According to U.S. government data, the portion of workers holding multiple jobs has stayed above 5% of the workforce for 3 years running, the longest such streak since 2009. And holding multiple jobs isn't actually a young person's game. Data from 2025 shows the rate barely shifts across age groups. Money is a big motivation. Real wages barely moved the past year, while rent, groceries, and insurance have kept climbing. Before transitioning to a full-time role earlier this year, one DC worker was working three jobs at once.
5: Gets more really exciting because you're like, oh, I'm earning more money. I'm like using my time really wisely. And so you don't really realize that you're stretched then until you have these weeks where you're working a 50-hour work week.
4: In the end, though, the breaking point wasn't the hours. It was the math itself.
5: I realized I was actually spending way more money on convenience fees. So like Ubering to a job, getting takeout because I couldn't, I didn't have any time to cook dinner. So actually when I pulled back on one of my jobs, I ended up saving more money just on my day-to-day expenses because I had time to prep for the week, strategize on using the metro or the transit system, the bus. And so when I was able to do that, I actually saved a lot more money.
4: Turns out the fourth job isn't always the answer. Sometimes it's the one you quit. Jun Wei Sum, CGTN, Washington.
1: And joining us now to talk more about this and get more insight into the labor trend, Marcy Merriman. She is a growth and innovation strategist.

0: and founder of Ethos Innovation. Marcy, welcome to the program. Good to see you.
1: Thank you for having me.
0: Okay, given this new inflation information, how much do you believe of this is this multi-job trend is people being economically squeezed versus a genuine shift into how people want to structure perhaps their work life?
1: Well, I think something that's important to look back on. So I've been studying Gen Z, who I now put at 19 to 29 years old, so born 97 to 2007. I've been studying them for the past 15 years. So looking at them when they were much younger. And even from a young age, for them having a job, having a way to make extra money, having things that many of us Gen Xers and millennials call the side hustle, for them, it was just the norm. It was what their friends were doing. It was what was cool. So if you think about, for a Gen Xer, the cool side thing was the garage band or things like this. For them, they saw their friends having businesses, doing things on YouTube, and that became an expectation. And I think it's continued as they've grown into an age where they're in the workforce and still hanging on to some of that.
0: Okay, it's one thing to have that kind of hipster lifestyle. I mean, I'd love to play in a band and cut my hours back here and work that way, but it's not going to work for everybody. And I know a number of people who are working two jobs, and they are doing that because they're trying to make ends meet. Talk about those people.
1: There's a lot of people working multiple jobs for different reasons. So I see many young people. I have many in my family who are working multiple jobs, many of them because they need one stable job while they're working other jobs that are more of their aspirational, the things they want to do long term, but can't get into that as an employment right now. There's others that are doing it because they simply are trying to pull together enough money. There's others that are doing it as part of it, as a hobby. And others are the job that can pull in the money now. So that's where I don't think there's a one size fits all of why they're doing it. It's need-based, but it's also become the norm that they've grown into and the expectation, and they see their friends doing it, becomes kind of the expectation of what we're supposed to be doing to get by.
0: That's a great point. And we've also been doing a lot of stories on AI and also entry-level jobs. And some of these gig jobs that we've been talking about include tasks such as labeling data or feeding training material into these AI systems. So are workers potentially training the very systems that perhaps could replace these entry-level jobs that they are right now relying on?
1: It's certainly happening. It's not exclusively happening, but it's certainly happening. The ones that I see really taking advantage of it in a good way, who are helping to develop the systems, train the AI, they're also the ones that best understand how AI actually works, where it's adding value, where there's challenges. Many times I see the younger people who are on the ground doing these things have a better understanding of the realities than the leaders. So that's where they can use it to their advantage and understanding where it can go, where the challenges are, and where the opportunities are.
0: Interesting. You know, compared to some of these young people out there now who are working these multiple jobs for various reasons, I'm a dinosaur. And so how does a resume built on short-term gigs read to employers nowadays? Is the traditional single ladder career path, is that just gone?
1: It's certainly lessening. My research that I published last year, we saw the minority actually thought of one career, one job throughout their career to be the norm. It was only 5% that thought that that was something that you should aspire to. So it's been a generational change that's been happening over time. As a Gen Xer going into the workforce, and you may be a Gen Xer as well, when we went into the workforce, you were supposed to work one job. You weren't supposed to even discuss that you were thinking of working another job. If you were, or thinking about you wanted a different, you know, line of, in your career, do different things, you weren't supposed to talk about it. You're supposed to hide it. Millennials made it much more open, the idea of doing other things, also doing gig work, doing things on the side. With Gen Z, they've never really had a period of time where they've been in the workforce where that idea of a one job was normalized. So for them, this is the norm. And the organizations I'm working with and the leaders I'm working with, I'm helping them understand where society's going, where the shifts are happening, so that it's not just Gen Z understanding how to think of things differently, but leaders understanding that people have different career paths or thinking about work in different ways.
2: And I did say last night, quoting here, at some point, maybe Iran will do something and then they'll get blown away. Well, perhaps actually what the president wants Iran to do is to suffer from this blockade, to suffer from the sanctions, and then to

0: weaken their demands and come to the negotiating table, because as I say, it feels like both sides are becoming far more entrenched. We did, though, have another sense that perhaps a deal is close in some sense to reopen the Strait of Hormuz. Pakistan's defense minister saying last night that a deal between Oman and Iran is quite close. There's a sense that really that deal needs to be agreed first before we can get to a sort of more broader understanding between Iran and the United States when it comes to the Strait. But all the while, the Strait remains closed. The squeeze on oil prices and gallon prices remain. There was always going to be a knock-on effect from this conflict. 5% of all global oil production was shut down in July. The knock-on effect is absolutely huge. Brent crude is in the sort of mid to high 80s now. That's a lot lower than it was at the start of the conflict, but it's just over the past couple of days started to creep up and up and up again as hopes of this sort of deal over the Strait of Hormuz has subsided. There was always going to be a knock-on effect, but certainly it feels like, at least from this American agency's prediction, that we are going to be feeling this definitely into 2027 and perhaps even longer as well.
1: That's our James Goodison reporting from here in Washington. In other news, tariff turmoil continues under the Trump administration. South Africa's already strained trade relationship with the U.S. has taken yet another hit. Despite months of negotiations, Washington imposed a 12.5% tariff on that country, taking effect late July. Sumitra Naidu has that story.
2: In February, a U.S. court overturned Trump's sweeping tariffs, but Washington has now imposed a new 12.5% tariff on a wide range of South African exports. The duties, introduced under Section 301 of the U.S. Trade Act, targets countries the Trump administration says have failed to prevent goods made with forced labor from entering their supply chains. Allegations Pretoria has strongly rejected.
3: We believe that we've got the rules and the laws in place to prevent that activity, particularly as relates to forced labor and importation of goods from forced labor. We maintain that, of course. The findings from the U.S. government is that we don't.
4: South Africa lobbied its case in Washington, but the tariffs are here to stay, at least until the Department of Trade and Industry starts its process to address U.S. concerns.
3: We've taken a decision as a result thereof to publish a gazette for public comment. The gazette is not, it's not necessarily a admission that we do in fact import goods from forced labor, but it is involving a public process where if there are findings that there are these kind of things happening, perhaps not in sight of the state at the moment, we'd be able to mitigate against it.
2: Before Trump's Liberation Day tariffs, most South African goods entered the U.S. duty-free under AGOA, the African Growth and Opportunity Act. Automotive and aluminium products have since faced 25% import duties, but they are now exempt from the latest tariffs, along with several critical minerals and agricultural products.
5: For oranges, nuts, and certain fruit juices, there's still no tariffs at the moment. And that shows you, though, that the U.S. administration understands that these tariffs are inflationary, because they exempted them because these are the products they don't have and their consumers wanted these products.
2: South Africa is not alone as Washington widens its global trade offensive, with 60 U.S. trading partners also facing the new tariff regime.
5: Now these tariffs are not isolating South Africa like the 30% we were in while our competitors were facing far lower tariffs. They are not favorable, but at the same time, not disastrous, if one can say that, because we could compete. Chile, Peru, they are facing the same tariffs as us, and they usually are major competitors in the U.S. market.
2: Despite the growing tensions, Pretoria is adamant the U.S. remains an important trading partner. In the meantime, South Africa is accelerating efforts to diversify its export markets, with China emerging as a key partner after Beijing announced a zero tariff policy for African countries. Sumitra Naidu, CGTN, Johannesburg.
1: And coming up, Colombia declares an economic emergency as the death toll from the devastating earthquake continues to climb and recovery efforts are racing to keep pace.
6: Making sense of the overwhelming wave of information means cutting through the noise

to shine a light on the heart of the story and making room for new perspectives. True understanding means the ability to see events from more than one side. I'm Liu Xin, and this is The Point.

0: They are trapped under the rubble.
1: What she says has been comforting is the solidarity of fellow Colombians who came as volunteers.
0: It's amazing to see so many good people giving everything they can, so many committed people even putting their own lives at risk to help us and to help so many people in this situation.
1: Countless volunteers have joined efforts across the affected areas, bringing their skills to the rescue, like this nurse from Cali.
2: United, we will never be defeated. Little by little, grain by grain, we are helping so many people in need. There are many people in there, and the hope of all Colombians is to find them alive. We need to help from the heart. We all have families. Today it's them, tomorrow it could be us.
3: There is a 72-hour window after a disaster like this one when protocols say it's more likely to find survivors. This window closes on Thursday morning. However, on the ground, rescue workers say that they are always working in the assumption that there may be somebody alive.
1: The sergeant leading the operation at this location says they are already entering the recovery phase, searching for the bodies of victims, but still working to find survivors.
4: Our approach doing this systematically is to make sure that if someone is alive, they haven't been hurt by the operation itself. The idea is always to preserve life and to give that chance to whoever is trapped in the rubble.
1: Paola's family will keep its watch by the rubble, like many others across the city and this nation, for as long as the searching goes on. Paulo Cabral, CGTN, Cali, Colombia.
5: Now, another country in the region, Venezuela, is still recovering from twin earthquakes that struck just a month ago. The death toll from the mid-June earthquakes has risen to more than 6,300, with thousands of people still missing. National Assembly Chief Jorge Rodriguez announced the revised toll in the government's latest disaster report. This report says 47% of the homes in affected areas were damaged, along with more than a quarter of infrastructure and non-residential buildings. The World Bank is estimating damage to infrastructure and housing around the city of Caracas at nearly $20 billion, with reconstruction costs potentially topping $50 billion.
6: And of course, this is creating a severe problem for any rescue, well, not, no longer rescue now, but reconstruction project there in Venezuela.
5: Well, that's got to be so disappointing. And going back to Colombia, one thing we heard earlier from our correspondent on the ground, Michelle Begay, in many areas, buildings over two or three stories that may still be standing aren't safe for occupants. That is simply staggering and seemingly is going to pose a very long-term, expensive problem.
6: Well, that's it, isn't it? There are more than 5,000 homes destroyed, and they're going to need to be housed. And, of course, we have this new government that partially campaigned on a platform of austerity. Now, this government was going to have to face...
7: ...for the elderly. Local economists say the measures could yield positive results, but their implementation faces challenges due to the severe economic crisis.
8: I think they are appropriate measures, but they came in the worst times of the Cuban economy. No results will come in the short term due to scarce resources, energy, and fuels. However, the move is on the right track, aimed at a market economy, which we economists have advocated.
7: Cuban government statistics show the island has 2,803 state-run companies, while the number of private businesses has gone up to 15,200 since the government started allowing them in 2021.
9: Cuban authorities insist that the current measures do not aim at massive privatization of the entire economy, but at encouraging the private sector's capacities to offer goods and services and boosting joint performance of all economic agents, while major sectors like education, health, energy, and the main production means keep under state control.
7: Adrian Fiol is the manager of a hardware store offering renewable energy.

0: Energy equipment like lamps, solar panels, construction materials, and several household goods. He said he has benefited from the new government measures.
1: I think that these transformations come in a very important time for my business because they help fast track our operations and particularly our import capabilities.
0: Fiol regrets that current U.S. sanctions on main harbor facilities have discouraged shipping companies from docking in Cuban ports. This is affecting his business.
2: A
1: ship bringing two containers of renewable energy items for my business made the download in Jamaica, fearing U.S. sanctions if they docked in Cuba. This affects all private businesses.
0: Cuban authorities and local entrepreneurs say the package of new measures aims to engage the emerging sector in an expanded national effort to strengthen the country's economy. Luis Chirino, CGTN, Havana.
3: And just ahead on this edition of Global Business, Stanford scientists are using AI to engineer more than a dozen new viruses aimed at fighting drug-resistant bacteria. But is science venturing into dangerous new territories? More next.
4: Images may appear to be identical, but looks can be deceiving. The difference is not always obvious. It has to be discovered. There are always different sides to a story. We put the focus on the details. To see more, to understand better. CGTN. See the difference.

0: Welcome back, everyone. U.S. researchers have used artificial intelligence to design new viruses that are fully functional and which can be replicated in a lab. Scientists at Stanford and the Arc Institute trained an AI model named Evo on trillions of DNA building blocks, teaching it to recognize genetic patterns. The model proposed 700,000 potential genomes, narrowed them around to about 300, then synthesized them into 16 new viable viruses never before seen in nature. Now, they are focused on E. coli and a virus type that can't infect humans. It's the first time a whole genome's been designed by AI, and researchers say that it could eventually help treat disease. But experts are warning of an urgent safety concern over this. Now, for more on the biological engineering breakthrough, we're joined by Dr. Peter Chin-Hong. He's a professor of medicine and infectious diseases specialist at the University of California, San Francisco. Welcome to the program. Thanks for taking time to chat with us about this. Fascinating.
1: Thanks for having me on, Sean.
0: Now, for a layman, explain what happened with AI and this virus creation. And does it mean now that AI can design a virus that has never existed in nature and somehow make it work and use it in a positive way to treat things like E. coli?
1: Yes, Sean. So basically, just like we have AI predict our language in sentences with syntax in English or other languages, what the investigators did was they trained AI to learn the language of DNA. So they fed it different organism genomes, et cetera. It's actually writing biologic systems.
0: Interesting. So these 16 viruses target bacteria, not humans. And I want to talk about that distinction and how significant could this technology be in the fight against antibiotic resistant infections? Because that is a problem that has been very difficult to find a way to address.
1: Yes, it is, John. So

0: Essentially, what this is mimicking what happens in nature. In nature, we have viruses that fight bacteria all the time. In fact, we're surrounded by trillions of them. And what we have investigationally, which are these viruses that affect bacteria only, but they are based on what is encountered naturally in nature. So what people do is they go to sewers and rivers, and they look for these natural viruses that can infect bacteria. So what this technology does is say, hey, we can not just look for the key in the forest, but we can actually design the key ourselves using AI, and that can help with multi-drug resistant probably bacteria, probably in combination with regular antibiotics.
1: Okay, doctor, here's a question I'm sure that you're prepared for and people have been bringing up, because we know that in a recent AI test, it was able to jump out of the sandbox, and that caused concern, and that's now being looked at everywhere from Silicon Valley to Capitol Hill. So if AI can't design viable viruses, how concerned should we be about the technology eventually being used to create more dangerous pathogens? And we remember the pandemic, and there are going to be people concerned. What happens if this escapes?
0: Yes, that's a valid concern, Sean. So let's just talk about what we have now and what could happen in the future. What we have now is completely safe. These are not viruses that affect humans. These are viruses that affect bacteria. Humans are much more complex. We also have immunity. So even if we had a pathogen that was designed to affect us, it will have to get through our hurdles of the immune system. It will have to figure out a way to go from one human to another in terms of transmission, like in the pandemic. But it is capable of doing this and in the future. And I think what this experiment and this study, really impactful study, demonstrated is that there's a gap now between capability and governance. And if anything, there should be a siren call, there should be a wake-up call. What people have been talking about all along, that people need to get together to not only talk about the technology, but to talk about how we can stay safe, what safeguards are there, and it requires going across borders.
1: So if part of that conversation about staying safe, does that involve the fact that we could be moving faster into our ability to create new biological organisms that we are in our ability to understand and regulate the consequences? I hope that came across. I'm trying to figure out if...
0: Yeah, no, definitely.
1: Okay.
0: I think our abilities are way outstripping our governance right now in terms of biosecurity, biosafety. And I think this study was actually astonishing to a lot of people, because even though, again, it's very safe, they did

0: governments getting together, biotech companies, public health, scientists, they all need to come together. It sounds much easier in words than in reality. But one thing that I know for sure is that the responsibility doesn't rest on one company or one country. Just like during the pandemic, when we talked about pathogens not respecting borders, these potential pathogens and these actual pathogens don't as well.
1: Doctor, thank you so much for your insight. This is fascinating, and we'll continue to follow this, and we appreciate your very sobering and very blunt assessment of where we are and where we're headed. Thank you.
0: Thanks so much, Sean.
1: Okay, just ahead, flash flooding in China and wildfires across Europe. A look at extreme weather across the globe coming your way next.
2: 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Our reporters are at home across the globe. From our headquarters in Beijing and production centers in Washington, Nairobi, and London. 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CGTN. See the difference.

0: Welcome back, everyone. The remnants of Typhoon Dolphin have triggered China's highest flash flood alert, with days of torrential rain forecast across the northern and central regions in Henan province. More than 65,000 residents have been relocated, with more than 50,000 emergency personnel already deployed. And widespread flooding is also reported in Anhui province. Ahead of those expected heavy rains, Beijing has issued a high-level emergency response, suspending bus service and construction work. Thousands of people evacuated there as well, including the elderly. CGTN's Zhou Yixin visited a high-risk mountain village in Fangshan District. That's on the outskirts of Beijing.
1: In Beijing, particular attention has been given to residents in the northern and western mountainous areas, where the risks of flooding and geological disasters are higher.
2: This village is located in a mountainous area prone to geological disasters. After the emergency response was activated, local officials went door to door to evacuate and relocate residents as a precaution.
1: Preparations had begun well before the rain arrived, with each household's evacuation arrangements already confirmed to a temporary shelter or another safe location. Village workers were able to carry out the relocation efficiently, paying special attention to elderly residents and other vulnerable groups.
3: Yes, it's close to the river, so there is a real risk of flooding. During the worst flood we experienced, two rooms of my house were washed away and a stone wall also collapsed. So it can be quite dangerous staying there.
4: We were kept well informed. Announcements had been made over the village loudspeaker several days in advance. A village official also came to my home, and the village secretary called me as well.
1: The swift and orderly evacuation was made possible by extensive planning.
3: The day before the emergency response was activated, we held a coordination meeting and made detailed arrangements. Villages were asked to confirm evacuation arrangements for every resident and organize the relocation. We also ensured that temporary shelters were fully

0: fully prepared, with staff on duty to provide essential services.
1: This shelter is currently accommodating 63 residents relocated from three nearby villages. It normally serves as the township's community center. During extreme weather, it becomes what Beijing calls a high ground shelter. Since 2025, Beijing has established more than 1,000 such

0: 就星四十天，北京。
1: And moving on to Spain, where military firefighting units are battling summer blazes. Some 28,000 hectares of land have so far been scorched. Hundreds of residents evacuated there. Record level in the port of Strasbourg.
2: The Rhine is one of Europe's biggest and most important rivers, and it's suffering badly from the prolonged drought and heat waves. The punishing lack of rainfall is impacting traffic on the river as water levels drop to historic lows.It's having a negative impact on the river docks in Strasbourg in eastern France, which is the country's second biggest river port, behind only Paris. The authority that operates the docks says cargo imports and exports by boat have plunged because of the risk of vessels scraping the riverbed. The loads that would normally come in and...
3: Much less rain, which means the water level is very low.
2: The Rhine is a critical waterway for cargo in Europe.Normally, there would be 70 boats passing through these locks daily, but due to the significant reduction in river traffic, it's now just 20 a day. The Federal Association of German Domestic Shipping has warned that parts of the river are so low, in some areas under 30 centimetres, that the Rhine is at risk of splitting into two separate sections, meaning it would no longer be continuously navigable.The river forms part of the border between France and Germany, and water levels in western Germany and where the Rhine enters the Netherlands.
4: Images may appear to be identical, but looks can be deceiving. The difference is not always obvious. It has to be discovered.

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0: Welcome back, everyone. Time now for On the Move. China's domestically made C919 aircraft successfully completed its first international commercial flight on Wednesday, operated by Air China. The flight is connecting Beijing with Mongolia's capital, Ulaanbaatar. Yao Yang has more.
1: The launch marks a major milestone for the C919 as it becomes the first regular international commercial passenger route operated by the aircraft.
2: It's wonderful. So nice. Everything is good. And facilities is very nice.
3: I'm really excited. I heard it's the first time international flight of this CA-723, right? Yeah, I'm really excited. I'm with my family. Everybody's here. So it's going to be fun. Yeah.
1: Landing at the airport in Ulaanbaatar, the plane received a water salute, a tribute of respect and honor used to celebrate achievements and milestones in the aviation industry. Representatives from the Chinese embassy in Mongolia, as well as officials from Mongolia's transport and aviation sectors, also came to the airport to welcome the arrival of the C919.
4: This is indeed the first time for the C919 to

0: fly an international route. As the captain operating it, I feel very proud. We have chosen the most skilled pilots in our fleet to carry out the maiden flight work, and we have made careful preparations to make sure the flight will be operated successfully.
1: The C919, manufactured by the Commercial Aircraft Corporation of China, or COMAC, made its first commercial flight on May 28, 2023. Since entering service, the aircraft has steadily expanded its operations across China. As of 2026, all three major Chinese airlines, including China Eastern Airlines, Air China, and China Southern Airlines, operate the C919. Over the past 3 years, the aircraft has safely carried more than 7.5 million passenger trips, serving routes between more than 20 cities.
0: I believe from domestic routes to regional and international routes, the expansion of China's domestically made aircraft came from the full effort of our civil aviation personnel. As a pilot, I also feel the great responsibility on my shoulders of flying our C919, well as part of routine work in the future.
1: Experts say the choice of Ulaanbaatar as the C919's first regular international destination reflects a combination of factors, including long-standing aviation cooperation between China and Mongolia and existing arrangements for airworthiness certification. And they believe the new route will also help establish the C919's overseas support capabilities, including maintenance cooperation, spare parts arrangements, and international operating procedures. These capabilities will be crucial as the C919 expands beyond the Chinese market, and the new route is expected to lay a solid foundation for the aircraft's future development in international markets. Yu Yang, CGTN, Beijing.
2: And finally, a rare celestial spectacle has swept across the northern hemisphere. The moon shadow crossed from northern Russia and Greenland through Iceland and across the Atlantic before reaching Spain and a small corner of Portugal. It's a moment more than a century in making. It is Tian Shan has that story from northern Spain.
3: High in the mountains of southern Catalonia, the small town of Prades has become a magnet for those chasing the shadow of the moon. Thousands have gathered for a four-day celebration of astronomy, building towards the moment when the moon completely obscured the sun and briefly turned day into night.
4: Pues, a ver, me sentí algo, pero no encuentro.
5: It was quite moving, but I don't have the exact words to be able to describe it. It was a very beautiful and strong feeling, and I tried to use that moment to connect with myself and my heart.
3: At the Prades Mountains Astronomical Park, telescopes, workshops, and immersive planetarium shows have brought astronomy enthusiasts together.
6: We are in the middle of a line during that moment, that it's the Earth, that it's the Moon, and that it's the Sun. And our small position there provides us with a unique view.
3: And research during this year's eclipse could help reveal what happens inside us when the lights go out.
7: There's a pioneering experiment being carried out right now where anyone witnessing the eclipse can participate by sharing their vital health information through their smart devices. So by looking at people's collective changes in their heart rates, blood pressures, or other vitals, we can perhaps understand the biological and physical effects of this unique phenomenon.
8: The Spanish government estimates 450,000 tourists traveling for the total solar eclipse will contribute roughly 350 million euros to the economy.
3: For places like Camping Prades, which has welcomed visitors to these mountains for generations, the eclipse is bringing a new kind of traveler and unprecedented demand.
9: We are extremely grateful that this event has essentially put us on the map and made Prades better known, not just in Spain, but even abroad. We're completely surprised that for the first time we started receiving reservations 1 year in advance.
3: And Spain's moment in the shadow is only beginning with another.
2: Washington, Nairobi, and London, The Times, shown right on your screen in GMT. I'm Sean Cadlins. From all of us here in Washington, D.C., thank you so much for watching.

0: Colombia's government scrambles to get aid to earthquake-affected areas as the search for survivors enters day three. China's first domestically developed passenger jet goes global, a look at its maiden international voyage. And on World Elephant Day, we look at conservation efforts in China's Yunnan province. Hello and thank you for joining us. I'm Sally Ihan in Washington, D.C. The search for earthquake survivors in Colombia stretches into a third day. Hundreds are dead and thousands were injured in Monday's devastating quake in western Colombia. But there are moments of hope as some survivors are being rescued after being trapped underneath the rubble for days. 130 aftershocks have been recorded since the main 7.4 magnitude quake struck. In Colombia's third largest city, Cali alone, more than 70 people have been found alive.
1: We have less than 22 hours remaining to reach the 72-hour mark since the earthquake struck. This 72-hour window is the most critical period for recovering citizens and victims alive.
0: Paulo Cabral reports.
2: Silencio!
3: Arms raised and calls for silence. This is what happens when rescue workers hear signs of life underneath the rubble. And everything stands still. No talking, no walking, no machines. In most cases, it lasts for a couple of minutes. And then the frantic work resumes. But sometimes good news. Eight people have been rescued alive in the last 48 hours at La Torre del Limonar, an apartment building which completely collapsed in Monday's earthquake. But some dozens of people who were inside are still unaccounted for. Among them, this woman's niece and the girl's grandparents. The family has been here since the collapse.
4: Este era el edificio donde ellos vivían.
5: This was the building where they lived. The girl's grandparent had an apartment here in the same building, and my brother had another. My brother wasn't there at the time. He was spared. The girl was with her maternal grandparents, and they are trapped under the rubble.
3: What she says has been comforting is the solidarity of fellow Colombians who came as volunteers.
5: It's amazing to see so many good people giving everything they can, so many committed people even putting their own lives at risk to help us, and to help so many people in this situation.
3: Countless volunteers have joined efforts across the affected areas, bringing their skills to the rescue, like this nurse from Cali.
6: The efforts that certainly critical for us in these first few days, but we have to also tend to the survivors that we're finding. And so one of the things that the Red Cross does is we ensure that the people that we are finding under the rubble or otherwise who escaped the rubble actually have access to critical health services that include psychosocial support, because this is quite jarring, this experience, especially given the ongoing tremors and aftershocks. And then, of course, there are really basic needs like food, like clean water, obviously shelter.

0: here. These are all challenges that a lot of these communities are facing, and it's really made more difficult by it being such a wide swath of area and a number of communities that have been affected by this tragedy.
1: And it's also in quite a remote area, is it not? And are there some infrastructural challenges at play here? What about airports and ports?
0: All really good questions. And so we are tracking through government authorities and our own assessments that it is challenging in some areas. There are about 100 or so roads that have been reported as affected, damaged, or collapsed. I think there was a bridge that's been affected. And like you said, an area like Chocó is quite remote. And so whereas I think a lot of the visuals are coming out of the urban or semi-urban areas showing some population density, there are other areas that might not have yet been seen by viewers that are quite rural, where the dwellings are quite far apart from one another. And so it can be that much harder to reach people in time, especially if they're crossing literal rivers, not just roads, to get there. Mm. Fortunately, the airports are still open. And so we are able to get supplies, get personnel into the country as is requested by the government or by the Colombia Red Cross. But also, fortunately, we as Red Cross have a tendency to pre-position products or supplies so that we don't have to rely on those ports being open immediately. And so what the teams are working to do is getting those supplies from available warehouses or places where they're put for these very emergencies, and then getting them to those communities. It still presents some challenges, but we're a lot closer than we would be if we were having to send those from Panama.
1: In Yemen, six were killed as Houthis launched ballistic strikes on a cargo ship in the Red Sea. And that attack came amid increasing Houthi rebel raids on government forces. CGTN's Ehab Al-Fandi has the details from Sana'a.
2: In a new escalation, Yemen's Ansarullah targeted the military cargo ship Tahama, 5 nautical miles off the coast of Makkah, near the Bab al-Mandab Strait. The group, also known as Houthis, said the ship was carrying Saudi military equipment. According to preliminary tell from the Yemeni Coast Guard, 6 people were killed and 10 other crew members and military personnel were injured. The UK Maritime Trade Operations Agency and maritime security firm Ambry also reported the incident.
3: The message from targeting the ship is clear. Any Saudi presence or Saudi weapons and any attempt to create chaos in Yemen will not be allowed. These military camps are criminal and target Yemeni sovereignty. What are these forces doing and why are there such large quantities of weapons?
2: For the 4th consecutive day, the strikes have extended to targets on the ground. The group's military spokesman, Yahya Sari, said ballistic missiles and drones were launched at military gatherings and weapons depots in Makkah, as well as the Tatooine military camp in the eastern Marib province. This comes as military operations continue in several fronts across the country.
4: What the Sana'a's forces did by carrying out strikes and targeting the forces stationed in Marib and Mocha was aimed at stopping the threat posed by these groups, which had established positions in several locations, prepared themselves and acquired advanced weapons. Therefore, what Sana'a did was aimed at stopping the aggression that these forces were preparing to launch against it.
2: Politically, the group parties reset their positions or further complicate the prospects for reaching a political settlement in Yemen. Yaber Fendi, CGTN, Sana'a.
1: A deadly day in the Russia-Ukraine conflict. Ukrainian drone strikes on Russia's south killed 2 people. And President Zelensky said Kyiv carried out an overnight operation at the last major Russian naval base in the Black Sea. It damaged 2 major grain export facilities. Meanwhile, an overnight strike by Russia killed 2 people in southern Ukraine. Still ahead, parts of northern and central China are under a deluge. Remnants of Typhoon Dolphin bringing heavy rain to the region. More on the government response after the break.
5: You might think you are better informed in an information age. The fact is, people are more often misled by misinformation. 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The fact is, many nations and peoples are still underrepresented. And data poverty shuts out many. We at CGTN are committed to transcending the information gap and the digital divide. CGTN, bridging nations and civilizations.

0: Welcome back. In Zimbabwe, more than 40 people are dead after a crowded ferry capsized. Rescue crews searched for hours on Lake Karuba. Dozens of survivors were pulled from the water. Officials estimate at least 120 people were on board. The government set capacity is 90. Search efforts will resume on Thursday. The remnants of Typhoon Dolphin have triggered the highest alert for flash floods in China as days of torrential rain are forecast across the northern and central parts of the country. Central Henan province has relocated more than 65,000 residents and ramped up the emergency response. Henan has dispatched over 50,000 people to form emergency response teams, and widespread flooding is also reported in Anhui province. But hard-hit Beijing has lifted its heavy rain alert and ended its emergency flood response. Bus services are being restored, traffic is turning to normal, and schools are reopening. The city says tourist attractions, parks and scenic sites will reopen after safety inspections. Thousands were evacuated ahead of the rain, and among them were 5,000 elderly and disabled from care facilities. CGTN's Zhou Yuxin visits a high-risk mountainous village in the capital city's Fengshan district to see how evacuations were carried out.
1: In Beijing, particular attention has been given to residents in the northern and western mountainous areas, where the risks of flooding and geological disasters are higher.
2: This village is located in a mountainous area prone to geological disasters. After the emergency response was activated, local officials went door to door to evacuate and relocate residents as a precaution.
1: Preparations had begun well before the rain arrived. With each household's evacuation arrangements already confirmed to a temporary shelter or another safe location, village workers were able to carry out the relocation efficiently, paying special attention to elderly residents and other vulnerable groups.
3: Yes, it's close to the river, so there is a real risk of flooding. During the worst flood we experienced, two rooms of my house were washed away and a stone wall also collapsed, so it can be quite dangerous staying there.
4: We were kept well informed. Announcements had been made over the village loudspeaker several
3: times. We also ensured that temporary shelters were fully prepared, with staff on duty to provide essential services.
1: This shelter is currently accommodating 63 residents relocated from three nearby villages. It normally serves as the township's community center. During extreme weather, it becomes what Beijing calls a high ground shelter. Since 2025, Beijing has established more than 1,000

0: 九星四十天，北京。
1: Military firefighting units are working to manage historic summer wildfires in Spain. Roughly 28,000 hectares of land has been scorched and hundreds of residents evacuated. Record-level drought is fueling the flames, with several regions under extreme heat alert. The peninsula is preparing for another heat wave, with temperatures in Europe forecast to rise to 40 degrees Celsius. The United Kingdom is also dealing with wildfires and extreme heat. Emergency crews are working round the clock for a fourth straight day in South Wales. They're filling trenches with water to contain the blaze. Officials have downgraded the fire strength from a major incident, but an amber weather warning was issued for Thursday as temperatures are expected to reach 38 degrees Celsius. A rare celestial spectacle has swept across the northern hemisphere. The moon's shadow crossed from northern Russia and Greenland through Iceland and across the Atlantic before reaching Spain and a small corner of Portugal. It's a moment more than a century in the making. It is Qian Shan reports from northern Spain.
2: High in the mountains of southern Catalonia, the small town of Prades has become a magnet for those chasing the shadow.

0: of the moon. Thousands have gathered for a four-day celebration of astronomy, building towards the moment when the moon completely obscured the sun and briefly turned day into night.
1: Pues, a ver, me sentí algo, pero no encuentro.
2: It was quite moving, but I don't have the exact words to be able to describe it. It was a very beautiful and strong feeling, and I tried to use that moment to connect with myself and my heart.
0: At the Prades Mountains Astronomical Park, telescopes, workshops, and immersive planetarium shows have brought astronomy enthusiasts together.
3: We are in the middle of a line during that moment, that it's the Earth, that it's the Moon, and that it's the Sun. And our small position there provides us with a unique view.
0: And research during this year's eclipse could help reveal what happens inside us when the lights go out.
4: There's a pioneering experiment being carried out right now where anyone witnessing the eclipse can participate by sharing their vital health information through their smart devices. So by looking at people's collective changes in their heart rates, blood pressures or other vitals, we can perhaps understand the biological and physical effects of this unique phenomenon.
5: The Spanish government estimates 450,000 tourists traveling for the total solar eclipse will contribute roughly 350 million euros to the economy.
0: For places like Camping Prades, which has welcomed visitors to these mountains for generations, the eclipse is bringing a new kind of traveler, an unprecedented demand.
6: We are extremely grateful that this event has essentially put us on the map and made Prades better known.
7: Aircraft marks another milestone. Detail when we return.

0: I see a country on the move.
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3: Yes, but it's a challenge.
4: We have one foot in the future.
1: But we never forget our past.
5: We need to talk to one another.
4: And listen.
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7: Modern vitality, born of ancient civilizations. Asia exemplifies diversity in its best sense and welcomes changes at the fastest pace. Asia Today brings you the headlines from the most populous continent, puts in focus politics, economies, and faces, and takes you on a tour of the sights from the region and beyond.

360-degree profiles of industry movers and shakers, tech mavericks, and policymakers. We drill down on their success. We ask how they set strategy and how they navigate in an increasingly competitive market. 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

Welcome back. China's domestically made C919 aircraft successfully completed its first international commercial flight on Wednesday. Operated by Air China, the flight connects Beijing with Mongolia's capital, Ulaanbaatar. Yu Yang.

0: has more.
1: The launch marks a major milestone for the C919 as it becomes the first regular international commercial passenger route operated by the aircraft.
2: It's wonderful, so nice. Everything is good and facilities is very nice.
3: I'm really excited. I heard it's the first time international flight of this CA-723, right? Yeah, I'm really excited. I'm with my family. Everybody's here, so it's going to be fun. Yeah.
1: Landing at the airport in Ulaanbaatar, the plane received a water salute, a tribute of respect and honor used to celebrate achievements and milestones in the aviation industry. Representatives from the Chinese embassy in Mongolia, as well as officials from Mongolia's transport and aviation sectors, also came to the airport to welcome the arrival of the C919.
4: 这是第一次执行我们国际的商业航班。This
5: is indeed the first time for the C919 to fly an international route. As the captain operating it, I feel very proud. We have chosen the most skilled pilots in our fleet to carry out the maiden flight work, and we have made careful preparations to make sure the flight will be operated successfully.
1: The C919, manufactured by the Commercial Aircraft Corporation of China, or COMAC, made its first commercial flight on May 28, 2023. Since entering service, the aircraft has steadily expanded its operations across China. As of 2026, all three major Chinese airlines, including China Eastern Airlines, Air China, and China Southern Airlines, operate the C919. Over the past 3 years, the aircraft has safely carried more than 7.5 million passenger trips, serving routes between more than 20 cities.
5: I believe from domestic routes to regional and international routes, the expansion of China's domestically made aircraft came from the full effort of our civil aviation personnel. As a pilot, I also feel the great responsibility on my shoulders of flying our C919, well as part of routine work in the future.
1: Experts say the choice of Ulaanbaatar as the C919's first regular international destination reflects a combination of factors, including long-standing aviation cooperation between China and Mongolia and existing arrangements for airworthiness certification. And they believe the new route will also help establish the C919's overseas support capabilities, including maintenance cooperation, spare parts arrangements, and international operating procedures. These capabilities will be crucial as the C919 expands beyond the Chinese market, and the new route is expected to lay a solid foundation for the aircraft's future development in international markets. Yu Yang, CGTN, Beijing.
0: One of Europe's key cargo routes, the River Rhine, has fallen to record low levels, disrupting shipping. Ross Cullen has more from the port of Strasbourg.
6: The Rhine is one of Europe's biggest and most important rivers, and it's suffering badly from the prolonged droughts and heat waves. The punishing lack of rainfall is impacting traffic on the river as water levels drop to historic lows. It's having a negative impact on the river docks in Strasbourg in eastern France, which is the country's second biggest river port, behind only Paris. The authority that operates the docks says cargo imports and exports by boat have plunged because of the risk of vessels scraping the riverbed. The loads that would normally come in and go out by river have to be transferred, but that increases costs as shippers have to spread loads that would normally go on one boat between several vessels.
7: Here at the port, we have a service of three terminals, and that allows us to move from the river to the roads or the trains, so we can reorientate the storage so containers that now cannot arrive or depart by the river can instead be put on the train you can see behind me.
6: A difference of just a few centimetres in the Rhine's water level can mean the inability to load hundreds of tons of freight. Fuel costs are rising, and the roads and railways are increasingly busy as the amount of goods and grain being transported slows.
8: Normally, this port handles 20 cargo boats a week, but now it's just three, and they are arriving at only 10% capacity.
6: Downstream from Strasbourg, France's national agency looking after river traffic says that while they have seen droughts before, this period of dry weather is more than exceptional.
9: We are really missing rainfall, especially in the Alps. The water in the Rhine comes from the Alps, but there are two sources, rainwater and snowmelt.

0: Climate change means there is less snow, and this summer there has been much less rain, which means the water level is very low.
1: The Rhine is a critical waterway for cargo in Europe. Normally there would be 70 boats passing through these locks daily, but due to the significant reduction in river traffic, it's now just 20 a day. The Federal Association of German Domestic Shipping has warned that parts of the river are so low, in some areas under 30 centimetres, that the Rhine is at risk of splitting into two separate sections, meaning it would no longer be continuously navigable. The river forms part of the border between France and Germany, and water levels in western Germany and where the Rhine enters the Netherlands are now lower than at any point since records began. France is also grappling with plunging lake levels, reduced river flows, and the growing impacts of climate change, hitting industry along the Rhine and hampering the riverborne economy. Ross Cullen, CGTN, Strasbourg.
2: And that's all today. Thanks for watching. I'm Sally Ohan. China 24 is up next. For any more news anytime, visit our website, cgtn.com.

0: Mass relocations and emergency responses in large parts of central and northern China as the remnants of Typhoon Dolphin move inland. China's first domestically developed passenger jet goes global. A look at its maiden international voyage. And in Yunnan, the population of wild Asian elephants grows, along with protection efforts.
1: Hi, and thanks for joining us. I'm Sally Ihan in Washington, D.C. The remnants of Typhoon Dolphin have triggered the highest alert for flash floods in China as days of torrential rain are forecast across northern and central parts of the country. Central Henan province has relocated more than 65,000 residents and ramped up the emergency response. Henan has dispatched over 50,000 people to form emergency response teams, and widespread flooding is also reported in Anhui province. But hard-hit Beijing has lifted its heavy rain alert and ended its emergency flood response. Bus services are being restored, traffic is returning to normal, and schools are reopening. The

0: city says tourist attractions, parks and scenic sites will reopen after safety inspections. Thousands were evacuated ahead of the rain, and among them were 5,000 elderly and disabled from care facilities. CGTN's Zhou Yuxin visited a high-risk mountainous village in the capital city's Fengshan district to see how evacuations were carried out.
1: In Beijing, particular attention has been given to residents in the northern and western mountainous areas, where the risks of flooding and geological disasters are higher.
2: This village is located in a mountainous area prone to geological disasters. After the emergency response was activated, local officials went door to door to evacuate and relocate residents as a precaution.
1: Preparations had begun well before the rain arrived, with each household's evacuation arrangements already confirmed to a temporary shelter or another safe location. Village workers were able to carry out the relocation efficiently, paying special attention to elderly residents and other vulnerable groups.
3: Yes, it's close to the river, so there is a real risk of flooding. During the worst flood we experienced, two rooms of my house were washed away and a stone wall also collapsed, so it can be quite dangerous staying there.
4: We were kept well informed. Announcements had been made over the village loudspeaker several days in advance. A village official also came to my home, and the village secretary called me as well.
1: The swift and orderly evacuation was made possible by extensive planning.
3: The day before the emergency response was activated, we held a coordination meeting and made detailed arrangements. Villages were asked to confirm evacuation arrangements for every resident and organize the relocation. We also ensured that temporary shelters were fully prepared, with staff on duty to provide essential services.
1: This shelter is currently accommodating 63 residents relocated from three nearby villages. It normally serves as the township's community center. During extreme weather, it becomes what Beijing calls a high ground shelter. Since 2025, Beijing has established more than 1,000 such

0: 九星四十天，北京。
1: China's domestically made C919 aircraft successfully completed its first international commercial flight on Wednesday. Operated by Air China, the flight connects Beijing with Mongolia's capital, Ulaanbaatar. Yu Yang has more.
2: The launch marks a major milestone for the C919 as it becomes the first regular international commercial passenger route operated by the aircraft.
3: It's wonderful, so nice. Everything is good.And facilities, it's very nice.
4: I'm really excited. I heard it's the first time international flight of this CA-723, right? Yeah, I'm really excited. I'm with my family, everybody's here, so it's gonna be fun, yeah.
2: Landing at the airport in Ulaanbaatar, the plane received a water salute, a tribute of respect and honor used to celebrate achievements and milestones in the aviation industry.Representatives from the Chinese embassy in Mongolia, as well as officials from Mongolia's transport and aviation sectors, also came to the airport to welcome the arrival of the C919.
5: This is indeed the first time for the C919 to fly an international route. As the captain operating it, I feel very proud. We have chosen the most skilled pilots in our fleet to carry out the maiden flight work.And we have made careful preparations to make sure the flight will be operated successfully.
2: The C919, manufactured by the Commercial Aircraft Corporation of China, or COMAC, made its first commercial flight on May 28, 2023. Since entering service, the aircraft has steadily expanded its operations across China.As of 2026, all three major Chinese airlines, including China Eastern Airlines, Air China and China Southern Airlines, operate the C919. Over the past 3 years, the aircraft has safely carried more than 7.5 million passenger trips, serving routes between more than 20 cities.
5: I believe from domestic routes to regional and international routes,The expansion of China's domestically made aircraft came from the full effort of our civil aviation personnel. As a pilot, I also feel the great responsibility on my shoulders of flying our C919, well as part of routine work in the future.
2: Experts say the choice of Ulaanbaatar as the C919's first regular international destination reflects a combination of factors.Including long-standing aviation cooperation between China and Mongolia and existing arrangements for airworthiness certification. And they believe the new route will also help establish the C919's overseas support capabilities, including maintenance cooperation, spare parts arrangements, and international operating procedures. These capabilities will be crucial as the C919 expands beyond the Chinese market.And the new route is expected to lay a solid foundation for the aircraft's future development in international markets. Yu Yang, CGTN, Beijing.
1: For more on the impact of China's achievement, let's bring in Scott Hamilton. He's the managing director for aviation analyst Lehman Company. Great to have you on the program this evening. Tell us about, you know, this project. When did China start developing the C919 and why?
6: China really started developing it back in the early 2010 decade. It needed to, or wanted to have an airplane that competes with Airbus and Boeing on the A320 and 737 lines. China wants a viable commercial aviation sector, and this is one of the steps to achieve that.
1: Can you talk a little bit, about how it compares to these airliners like Boeing and Airbus, you know, in terms of capacity and fuel efficiency?
6: It's about the same size as the airplanes, roughly 160 to 180 passengers, depending on your configuration. It has less range than the two airplanes of Airbus and Boeing. And it came in a little bit heavier than...was expected, which is not unusual for a new airplane program. But this is a major step into achieving a national commercial aviation business. The preceding plane, the C909, which was called the ARJ-21, is simply a regional jet, 70 to 90 passengers. This one is a what we call a mainline jet.
1: So what...does this mean for the future then in terms of Chinese aviation? Are we looking at an even bigger and more vast commercial industry?
6: Yeah, but it's going to take a generation, really, for China to achieve this. You know, let's remember that it took Airbus 40 years to achieve parity with Boeing. And one of the things that COMAC has not yet achieved is international certification from Europe's regulator EASA and from the U.S. regulator, the Federal Aviation Administration. And those certifications are required before the airplane is really accepted outside of China.
1: Mm. And since this project began in 2007, there's been a number of milestones in terms of trial and error. Can you talk a little bit about the safety testing that the airline's undergone?
6: Well, the 919 has to undergo the same type of testing that the Airbus and Boeing airplanes undergo. You have fatigue testings, you have what's called static testing, that's on the ground. They have hours, hundreds and thousands of hours of in-flight testing. The engines, of course, have to be tested. All the systems have to be tested. It's clearly a multi-year task. Now, normally, it's about a seven-year task, but because this is China's first mainline jet, it's taken much longer than anybody would have liked.
1: All right, we'll leave it there. Scott Hamilton, really appreciate your time.

0: The world's currencies are more connected than ever before. The mechanisms that drive the economy are universal. Money moves markets. We explain these trends and show you how the cash in your pocket can have a wide-reaching effect. Because money makes the world go round. Global Business.
1: Making sense of the overwhelming wave of information means cutting through the noise to shine a light on the heart of the story and making room for new perspectives. True understanding means the ability to see events from more than one side. I'm Liu Xin, and this is The Point.

0: Welcome back. In Zhejiang, farming is being transformed by digital technologies, from field sensors to AI in the greenhouse. They are also improving productivity and creating new jobs and income. CGTN's Biran has more.
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4: 对，特别清香。
1: The transformation goes beyond the fields. Agriculture is being combined with tourism, education, and cultural experiences, creating new ways to earn revenue throughout the year.
3: We have moved beyond traditional farming and no longer depend on the weather. We focus on technological innovation, develop our own digital twin system for plants, and help boost the local economy.
4: Last year, every village in Yuhang has generated at least $350,000 in operating income.

0: Strong collective economies have created jobs and helped the rural incomes to catch up with the urban levels.
1: Revenue generated by digital farms allowed the village collective to invest in public services and industrial development. Across Zhejiang, similar projects are exploring how technology can modernize traditional industries while allowing more people to share the benefits of development. 必然, CGTN, Hangzhou, Zhejiang Province.
2: Shenzhen is preparing to host the APEC leaders meeting in the fall. The city is showing how its global connections are extending beyond trade and technology. Li Shuang explains.
3: This 8-kilogram British short hair cat is a rescue turned online star. It shot to fame after starring in an AI-generated short series. The series helped it attract more than 100 million followers on social media.
4: It's a striking example of the growing power of artificial intelligence-generated content, or AIGC. Industry research shows China's AI-generated drama and animation market to top $5.5 billion this year, more than double last year. This company launched its own AIGC lab earlier this year, and is now taking AI-generated micro-dramas overseas. It has partnered with TikTok to produce around 10,000 minutes of English language AI microdramas every month, featuring predominantly foreign characters for overseas audiences.
5: A government-led base to support the overseas distribution of microdramas has been established in Shenzhen. 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TikTok chose to partner with us because we are a Shenzhen company.
4: But Shenzhen's cultural exports are not limited to the digital world. Another success story is unfolding on stage. The Shenzhen Opera and Dance Theater's original production, Wing Chun, blends the spirit of Chinese martial arts with the beauty of dance.
6: Since its debut in 2022,
4: the production has toured Asia, Europe, and North America.
7: Following last year's APEC meeting, Wing Chun became the first large-scale Chinese original dance production to tour the Republic of Korea. Both performances sold out as soon as tickets went on sale.
4: Now, as Shenzhen prepares to host the APEC leaders' meeting, Wing Chun is coming home for a special run during the event. Once known for its manufacture, the city is now creating products, stories, and cultural IP for global audiences, adding a new dimension to its role as a gateway between China and the Asia Pacific. Li Shuang, CGTN, Shenzhen.
2: Countries around the globe marked World Elephant Day on Wednesday. The aim is to raise awareness about how to protect and support the endangered animals. In southwestern China's Yunnan province, conservation efforts have grown significantly in recent decades. Yang Junhao tells us more.
8: It's a celebration for a very special guest. Yang Niu, an Asian elephant in Sichuan Banna, southwest China's Yunnan province, is enjoying a birthday feast. She was only about 1 week old when she was rescued in August 2015.
9: When we found her, she had a very severe umbilical infection. She also had a potentially life-threatening irregular heartbeat. So we immediately transferred her to our rescue center for further diagnosis and treatment.
8: Under the care of her keepers, Yang Niu has grown into a healthy young elephant.
9: When she first arrived, she was only 81 centimeters tall and weighed 76 kilograms.
10: Of China's efforts to protect Asian elephants. Across Yunnan, a range of measures are being taken to promote coexistence between people and elephants.
8: In China, Asian elephants are mainly found in Yunnan's Sichuan Banna, Pu'er, and Lingcang. The population has grown from around 150 in the 1980s to nearly 400 today. In 2021, a herd of Asian elephants made an extraordinary journey north from Sichuan Banna, eventually reaching areas near the provincial capital Kunming. 5 years on, the family has welcomed 7 calves.
10: So what's behind the continued
2: nuts and rich flavors fill summer nights in Guangdong? More when we come back.

might think you are better informed in an information age. The fact is, people are more often misled by misinformation. 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The fact is, many nations and peoples are still underrepresented. And data poverty shuts out many. We at CGTN are committed to transcending the information gap and the digital divide. 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

0: Economic powerhouse Guangdong is also home to rich cultural heritage. This summer, the province has become a top destination for people looking to immerse themselves in colourful traditions. Cheng Song Wu has more on the summer nights there.
1: Inge dance is a traditional form of folk dance from eastern Guangdong. In Chaozhou's Paifang Street, known for its unique blend of Chinese and Western architecture, the performance has become one of the most popular nighttime attractions for tourists. Inspired by martial arts, the energetic dance tells the story of the 108 heroes.
2: So when I think of Chaozhou, I think of its heritage, like its local opera, its local tea and clay teapots. So a summer night right here, look at the street, it's buzzing with people, even it's a bit drizzling. And so it's all about it, chilling with our friends and watching a show and eating beef hot pot. It just doesn't get better than that.
1: After tracing after the tight Inge dance, the tourists can also visit the tea houses to escape away from the heat. Here they can watch local opera, kung fu tea performance, and drink the unique oolong tea.
3: It gives me a sense of the vibe of daily life, or a blend of living, food, and culture. So today, sitting here drinking tea and seeing the Chaozhou opera as well as the kung fu tea ceremony, I feel like everything seems to slow down. It's been a really nice trip.
4: Every afternoon and evening, we have Chaozhou opera performances, guzheng music, and kung fu tea ceremonies. We're seeing more and more visitors. The number of students and families visiting has been growing steadily.
1: Guangdong has supported the growth of nighttime tourism by offering subsidies to both tourists and business owners. In the first half of 2026, nighttime tourism zones recorded a total daily consumption, driven largely by younger tourists, with local food continuing to account for the largest share.
5: I know their beef hot pot is very famous, and the Chaoshan beef balls are really tasty. I even once asked a friend to buy some for me. This hot pot is very fresh and tasty.
1: Guangdong has launched 23 additional tourism routes since July. Together, these new offerings are helping making the province a go-to destination for tourists. Chen Songwu, CGTN, Chaozhou, Guangdong Province.
0: Thanks for watching China 24. I'm Sally Ihan. There's more news from our colleagues in Beijing straight ahead. For any more news.

0: Colombian President Arbelo Díaz Varela declares a state of economic emergency following Monday's earthquake that killed 265 people. President Donald Trump said the United States has total control over the Strait of Hormuz, but Tehran said the strait remains closed unless the United States meets Iran's conditions. Over 100 wildfires remain active over Canada's western province of British Columbia. And China's C919 aircraft completed its first international commercial passenger flight to Mongolia's capital of Ulaanbaatar. Good morning from Beijing, and thank you so much for joining us. I'm Hona, live from Beijing. We begin in Colombia, where President Abdalo Díaz Varela says 265 people have been killed from Monday's earthquake in the country's western region. Nearly 3,500 people were injured. The president has also declared a state of economic emergency to speed up assistance to those affected. He also said the government remains focused on searching for the missing. For the very latest, we go live to Michelle Baggy, who is standing by in the Colombian city of Pereira. Good to see you, Michelle. I hope everything is well there. Bring us up to date on the search and rescue works.
1: Yes, it's been a very long day. It's these first 72 hours that we've been going through, and rescue operations are some of the most important in these hours, because what officials say or experts say about these rescue operations is that they are critical moments where people can still be alive and higher probability that they can come out alive from the rubble. Now, what we're seeing right now in these days is that we've increased the amount of machine work that's coming in. And that's thanks to all of the help that's coming in from different countries, from different parts of Colombia. And in fact, even some helps remove large part of the rubble. Now, this can't be done without a little more expertise from rescue dogs, for example, or people who use audio equipment to make sure that they can hear below the rubble.

0: rubble and see if there is any signs of life, because we can't use machinery and intervene that way until we have that assurance. But it has been a critical moments in Pereira, in Cali. In fact, we have these sound bites from family members who are thankful for these rescue operations in Cali. Let's take a look.
1: She was trapped on the third floor of Block B with her grandparents. At this moment, they have not been able to get her out yet, neither the girl nor her grandparents. We are waiting. We have been waiting since Monday until now for the girl to be rescued and the grandparents too. We are here just waiting and trusting in God.
2: My house was completely destroyed. We can't live there. It collapsed. The floor collapsed. The walls cracked. The roof came down. We can't stay there because there's nowhere to live. We've lost everything. Everything. Everything is gone.
0: Yes, so those two shots really explain it all, that waiting. We've seen so many people waiting and with a lot of expectation, and sometimes it's not even family members who are waiting to see their loved ones, but also that wait of all of the rescuers, the volunteers, everyone who is waiting for a sign of life, for example. We were at one site all evening, waiting and waiting and waiting. In fact, we had to move this live shot location because they were trying to find proof of life before moving rubble with machinery. And so they spent 3 hours trying to bring in those canines who can detect if there is human life, to bring audio equipment. And for that, many people had to be silent for hours. And that is, it was about 500 people just waiting for that sign of life. It's a very intense moment leading up to those rescue operations.
3: Michelle, as we can hear, the President Dina Azbarilla has declared a state of economic emergency after that a couple of days ago when the earthquake first happened. He declared a emergency of national disaster. So what more can you tell us about that?
0: Yes, correct. Basically, these announcements, what they do is they help the government get the funds easier in an easier way. And so legislation moves and approves these types of things that, for example, subsidies to subsidize homes in the future. Now, this is going to be a big issue for the president moving forward, because we need to remember that he was inaugurated on Friday. And one of his promises during campaign and even in his presidential speech in the inauguration was to cut spending. And now they're going to have to really try to reconstruct Colombia with millions and millions and millions of dollars. In fact, one of the measures is asking for help from the World Bank, and it's estimated about 450 million US dollars is what he's been asking for. Another thing to keep in mind is the economic toll that this has had on Colombia. We are in the coffee region. Pereira is in the coffee region, and many roads that connect this coffee region with the port city of Buenaventura have been collapsed, have been affected. Those types of repairs are going to affect Colombia's coffee exports, and experts are saying that's going to affect it about 60% of coffee exports. That's a lot of coffee. And so it's an economy that doesn't move when a lot of Colombians need to work, and the government needs that income as well. So we're going to have to see moving forward how Colombia focuses its efforts on reconstruction and reconstructing that economy, which is clearly affected thousands and thousands of Colombians.
3: Definitely huge economic losses there, but we still hope miracles can still happen in the search and rescue operation. Thank you so much for your reporting from Colombian city of Pereira. Meanwhile, in the city of Cali, a desperate search for survivors is also underway. Thousands of volunteers are working around the clock with rescue teams to find those still trapped under the rubble. Pablo Cabral has more.
4: Silencio!
5: Arms raised and calls for silence. This is what happens when rescue workers hear signs of life underneath the rubble, and everything stands still. No talking, no walking, no machines. In most cases, it lasts for a couple of minutes.

0: and a frantic work resumes. But sometimes good news. 8 people have been rescued alive in the last 48 hours at La Torre del Limonar, an apartment building which completely collapsed in Monday's earthquake. But some dozens of people who were inside are still unaccounted for. Among them, this woman's niece and the girl's grandparents. The family has been here since the collapse.
1: Este era el edificio donde ellos vivían.
2: This was the building where they lived. The girl's grandparent had an apartment here in the same building, and my brother had another. My brother wasn't there at the time. He was spared. The girl was with her maternal grandparents, and they are trapped under the rubble.
0: What she says has been comforting is the solidarity of fellow Colombians who came as volunteers.
2: It's amazing to see so many good people giving everything they can, so many committed people even putting their own lives at risk to help us, and to help so many people in this situation.
0: Countless volunteers have joined efforts across the affected areas, bringing their skills to the rescue, like this nurse from Cali.
3: United, we will never be defeated. Little by little, grain by grain, we are helping so many people in need. There are many people in there, and the hope of all Colombians is to find them alive. We need to help from the heart. We all have families. Today it's them, tomorrow it could be us.
4: There is a 72-hour window after a disaster like this one when protocols say it's more likely to find survivors. This window closes on Thursday morning. However, on the ground, rescue workers say that they are always working in the assumption that there may be somebody alive.
0: The sergeant leading the operation at this location says they are already entering the recovery phase, searching for the bodies of victims, but still working to find survivors.
5: Our approach doing this systematically is to make sure that if someone is alive, they haven't been hurt by the operation itself. The idea is always to preserve life and to give that chance to whoever is trapped in the rubble.
0: Paola's family will keep its watch by the rubble, like many others across the city and this nation, for as long as the searching goes on. Paulo Cabral, CGTN, Cali, Colombia.
6: Meanwhile, coming up on Global Watch in about 90 minutes, rescuers are racing to reach remote communities as aftershocks continue in Colombia. So what made the earthquake so powerful and why did it affect such a wider area? Join us at 4 a.m. GMT to find out what happened beneath the ground.
7: Facing the unknown is always difficult. 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
6: Turning to Washington now, where U.S. President Donald Trump said the United States has total control over the Strait of Hormuz. It comes despite a senior Iranian security official said the strait will remain closed unless the U.S. changes its behavior and accepted Iran's conditions. James Gooderson has more.
8: It feels like both sides have really hardened their negotiating positions over the past couple of days, despite talk all last week from here in Washington, D.C., that a breakthrough to reopen the Strait of Hormuz was just, at certain points, hours away. President Trump speaking on the runway yesterday, going further than saying that they control the Strait of Hormuz, he actually said, we own it, which is quite extraordinary given the fact that, yes, there is this U.S. blockade outside the edge of it. But the reality is the reason there's no traffic going through the Strait of Hormuz is because of the threat from Iran to sink containers with missiles and drones. Certainly, the president hopes that Iran does something. He did say, quoting here, at some point, maybe Iran will do something and then they'll get blown away. Or perhaps actually what the president wants Iran to do is to suffer from this blockade, to suffer from the sanctions, and then to weaken their demands and come to the negotiating table. Because as I say, it feels like both sides are becoming far more entrenched. We did, though, have another sense that perhaps a deal is close in some sense to reopen the Strait of Hormuz. Pakistan's defense minister saying last night that a deal between Oman and Iran is

0: quite close. There's a sense that really that deal needs to be agreed first before we can get to a sort of more broader understanding between Iran and the United States when it comes to the strait. But all the while, the strait remains closed. The squeeze on oil prices and gallon prices remain. There was always going to be a knock-on effect from this conflict. 5% of all global oil production was shut down in July. The knock-on effect is absolutely huge. Brent crude is in the sort of mid to high 80s now. That's a lot lower than it was at the start of the conflict, but it's just over the past couple of days started to creep up and up and up again as hopes of this sort of deal over the Strait of Hormuz has subsided. There was always going to be a knock-on effect, but certainly it feels like, at least from this American agency's prediction, that we are going to be feeling this definitely into 2027 and perhaps even longer as well.
1: Peace efforts continue as Iran and Pakistan hold several talks to discuss the situation in the Middle East. Iran's ambassador to Pakistan has met with Pakistani Deputy Prime Minister and Foreign Minister in Islamabad. Pakistan says dialogue and diplomacy are the only ways to resolve issues and achieve lasting peace and stability in the region. Pakistan's Interior Minister Mohsen Naqvi has also held high-level talks with his Iranian counterpart and Foreign Minister Abbas Araghchi in Tehran. Ehsan Kevani has more.
2: Said Mohsen Naqvi arrived in Tehran on Tuesday, and he was received by his Iranian counterpart. Naqvi went on to meet Foreign Minister Abbas Araghchi, and also he sat down with President Pezeshkian later that same day. No specific details have been released about the agenda. The Pakistani Interior Minister just said the visit was meant to follow up on agreements and understandings reached during Iran's Interior Minister's recent trip to Pakistan. But most likely, this is also part of Islamabad's broader efforts to revive the Memorandum of Understanding and help pave the way for resuming Iran-U.S. talks. On Wednesday, Naqvi met with Mohsen Rezai, the newly appointed Secretary of Iran's Supreme National Security Council. Neither side has shared what was discussed, sticking to general statements about strengthening bilateral ties. But it's hard not to think this trip goes beyond just trade and economics. We should also keep in mind that there were recent reports of a security incident in the Red Sea, as mentioned before, where three Pakistani sailors reportedly died and one was injured after a vessel came under attack by Yemenis Houthis. Even though Iran always insists that Houthis act independently, it's quite possible that this also came up in the meetings in Tehran. Last week, there was talk of a possible trip by Foreign Minister Abbas Araghchi to Islamabad, but nothing was confirmed. And with the Supreme Leader's recent appointments, including new Joint Chief of Staff, a confirmed IRGC Commander-in-Chief, and other key political and security posts, it's worth watching whether we'll see a major shift in Iran's regional and foreign policy. What we're seeing on the ground seems to lean toward more hardline approaches.
1: Well, the UN has called for an end to the shipping disruptions in the Red Sea, warning they could hinder humanitarian supplies reaching Yemen. It comes as the Houthi continue to launch attacks on Saudi targets near the Bab el-Mandab Strait. Yahab Arfendi has more.
3: In a new escalation, Yemen's Ansarullah targeted the military cargo ship Tahama 5 nautical miles off the coast of Matha near the Bab el-Mandab Strait. The group, also known as Houthis, said the ship was carrying Saudi military equipment. According to preliminary tell from the Yemeni Coast Guard, six people were killed and 10 other crew members and military personnel were injured. The UK Maritime Trade Operations Agency, a maritime security firm, Ambry, also reported the incident.
4: The message from targeting the ship is clear. Any Saudi presence or Saudi weapons and any attempt to create chaos in Yemen will not be allowed. These military camps are criminal and target Yemeni sovereignty. What are these forces doing and why are there such large quantities of weapons?
3: For the fourth consecutive day, the strikes have extended to targets on the ground. The group's military spokesman, Yahya Sari, said ballistic missiles and drones were launched

0: that's military gatherings and weapons depots in Maha, as well as the Tatooine military camp in the eastern Marib province. This comes as military operations continue on several fronts across the country.
1: What the Sana'a's forces did by carrying out strikes and targeting the forces stationed in Marib and Mocha was aimed at stopping the threat posed by these groups, which had established positions in several locations, prepared themselves and acquired advanced weapons. Therefore, what Sana'a did was aimed at stopping the aggression that these forces were preparing to launch against it.
0: Politically, the group's chief negotiator, Mohammed Abdusalam,said the door to dialogue remains open. He accused Saudi Arabia of rejecting negotiations amid the escalation. He added that the group is in contact with regional and international parties and remains committed to conditions it says represent the rights of the Yemeni people. As the confrontation shifts between military operations and political messages, attentions turn to whether the current escalation will prompt the parties to reset their positionsor further complicate the prospects for reaching a political settlement in Yemen. Yabar Fendi, CGTN, Sana'a.
2: Well, people in Japan have voiced their opposition over the annual visits by politicians to Yasukuni Shrine. The shrine honors 2.5 million people who died in service to Japan, including those who committed war crimes during the World War II. Critics have also called on Japan's right-wing politicians to face up to the history of aggression.
3: Yasukuni Shrine is precisely a place that continually breeds militarist ideology. This act of worship shows no regard whatsoever for the existence of the people, nor for their lives, their property, or their security. It is an exceedingly self-righteous pilgrimage. Moreover, if such actions further stoke confrontation with China and other countries, they will bring nothing but negative consequences.I strongly demand that this behavior be stopped.
4: If we don't help people understand the true nature of war, what actually happened, what Japan did, then they will never realize how utterly absurd it is to have these individuals enshrined at Yasukuni Shrine.
2: Canada's British Columbia is under a state of emergency as out-of-control wildfires have forced over 20,000 residents to evacuate their homes.The province's most severe and dangerous Summerland wildfire has rapidly torn through Western Canada, forcing the closure of highways. Over 600 wildfires have been recorded across Canada, with more than 109 wildfires burning over British Columbia alone. Local officials warn that the volatile fires created windy and dry weather conditions, which hinder containment efforts. Police have also launched an investigation into the causes of the flames.
5: It grew immensely. In 2 hours, it turned from a plume of smoke to we need to get up. I'm driving down Garnet Valley, and there is nothing but police and fire trucks and EMTs.
6: We assume our property is fine, but nothing is for sure, and this event is far from over.
7: What's your concern?Or is some uncertainty for you is really concerned?
6: Well, the family.
2: China's weather authorities have issued a yellow alert for rainstorms as heavy downpours triggered by Typhoon Dolphin are expected to continue over 10 provinces until this weekend. Central China's Hunan province has relocated over 65,000 residents. Local officials have set up over 200 material reserve points and deployed 12,000 emergency personnel.Classes, businesses, operations, or non-essential outdoor activities have also been suspended. Over 14,000 people have been relocated in the city of Xiangyang and neighboring Hubei province. 59 A-level tourist sites have been shut, and all navigable rivers have been closed to shipping. In Shandong province, all floodgates on rivers have been opened to ensure unimpeded flood discharge.
8: Images may appear to be identical, but looks can be deceiving. The difference is not always obvious. It has to be discovered. There are always different sides to a story. We put the focus on the details. To see more, to understand better. CGTN. See the difference.

0: Well, China's domestically made C919 aircraft completed its first international commercial flight on Wednesday. The route operated by Air China connected Beijing with Mongolia's capital, Ulaanbaatar. Yu Yang has more.
1: The regular service linking Beijing and Ulaanbaatar, Mongolia, begins on August 12th. Well, the launch marks a major milestone for the C919 as it becomes the first regular international commercial passenger route operated by the aircraft.
2: It's wonderful, so nice. Everything is good and facilities, it's very nice.
3: I'm really excited. I heard it's the first time international flight of this CA-723, right? Yeah, I'm really excited. I'm with my family, everybody's here, so it's gonna be fun, yeah.
1: Landing at the airport in Ulaanbaatar, the plane received a water salute, a tribute of respect and honor used to celebrate achievements and milestones in the aviation industry. Representatives from the Chinese embassy in Mongolia, as well as officials from Mongolia's transport and aviation sectors, also came to the airport to welcome the arrival of the C919.
4: This is indeed the first time for the C919 to fly an international route. As the captain operating it, I feel very proud. We have chosen the most skilled pilots in our fleet to carry out the maiden flight work, and we have made careful preparations to make sure the flight will be operated successfully.
1: The C919, manufactured by the Commercial Aircraft Corporation of China, or COMAC, made its first commercial flight on May 28, 2023. Since entering service, the aircraft has steadily expanded its operations across China. As of 2026, all three major Chinese airlines, including China Eastern Airlines, Air China and China Southern Airlines, operate the C919. Over the past 3 years, the aircraft has safely carried more than 7.5 million passenger trips, serving routes between more than 20 cities.
4: I believe from domestic routes to regional and international routes, the expansion of China's domestically made aircraft came from the full effort of our civil aviation personnel.
1: Experts say the choice of Ulaanbaatar as the C919's first regular international destination reflects a combination of factors, including long-standing aviation cooperation between China and Mongolia and existing arrangements for airworthiness certification. And they believe the new route will also help establish the C919's overseas support capabilities, including maintenance cooperation, spare parts arrangements and international operating procedures. These capabilities will be crucial as the C919 expands beyond the Chinese market, and the new route is expected to lay a solid foundation for the aircraft's future development in international markets. Yu Yang, CGTN, Beijing.
0: Well, China's auto exports are shifting into a higher gear, with shipments topping 1 million vehicles for the second consecutive month. The China Association of Automobile Manufacturers said the country's auto exports jumped over 81% year-on-year. New energy vehicle exports grew even faster, reaching 553,000 units, up more than 145% from a year earlier. The strong growth is backed by China's highly integrated auto supply chain. Smart technologies are also becoming a key competitive edge, with features such as intelligent driving and smart cockpits rapidly evolving to meet the demands of overseas consumers. All right, now let's recap the headlines. Colombian President Abelardo Díaz Varela declared a state of economic emergency following Monday's earthquake that killed 265 people. President Donald Trump said the U.S. has total control over the Strait of Hormuz, but Tehran said the strait remains closed unless the United States meets Tehran's conditions. Over 100 wildfires remain active over Canada's western province of British Columbia. And China's C919 aircraft completed its first international commercial passenger flight to Mongolia's capital, Ulaanbaatar. All right, that's it for now. Thank you so much for watching. I'll see you soon.

0: that's why these international climate negotiations are so important, because they lay the groundwork for countries to start trusting each other, to see what each other is doing and how they can cooperate.
1: We are actually seeing the strongest El Nino in the history.
2: China's high quality and low cost green technologies are the best news for the world since the Paris Agreement.
3: The World Meteorological Organization did report periods of extreme heat are becoming more frequent, far intense and longer lasting. This summer, deadly heat waves hit Europe, with the continent reeling from record temperatures and wildfires. In the United States, July this year was the hottest July ever recorded, with the highest temperatures across the country. In Asia, Typhoon Dolphin and Typhoon Bawi have spawned strong winds and heavy rainfall. So what's really driving these changes? How can countries improve?Early warning systems toward greater resilience. Let's loop in our panelists. Joining us in Brussels, Wendell Trill, climate policy expert. In Beijing, Dimitri De Boer, director for China with Client Earth. He's also the special advisor to the China Council for International Cooperation on Environment and Development. Also in Beijing, Guan Dabo, distinguished chair professor.Of climate change researcher from Tsinghua University. Gentlemen, thank you so much for joining us. When we are seeing wildfires, hurricanes, floods everywhere, increasingly around the world, what exactly are we seeing, Professor Guan?
1: Yes, we are actually seeing the most strongest El Nino in the history, possibly one of the most strongest El Nino in the history. It's actually created a lot of turbulence in the climate, and then we see the results of such turbulence

0: happens in India, in Europe, and now in China, and possibly will move to other places in the world. So this is a very become a new normal in the past few years of the strong climate impacts.
1: According to the UN Secretary General, this is only a warm-up act, quoting his phrase. What does he mean, really?
2: We know that the planet is continuing to warm, and so in the next decades, we know the planet's going to be even warmer than today. So what we're seeing around the world already today is particularly concerning, because even if it might look barely manageable today, with even further heat in the future, it's very difficult to predict what exactly that will do to our economies, to our livelihoods, and to nature and to agricultural production, etc. The other thing that he might be referring to is that the El Niño, the effects tend to be somewhat delayed. And so this year may be bad, but it's very likely, almost certain actually, that next year is going to be even worse.
1: But there's a lot of questions being asked as about how do we know? When you say the weather will be warmer years later, when you say this might be attributed by El Nino and that's likely to continue and its effect is being delayed. So, how do we know? In other words, we have seen this scientific debate for long. Do we really know?
2: Yeah, so we have a very strong consensus, scientific consensus around the world in a UN organized group of scientists that because of climate change, predicting it is a little bit hard. So it requires people to get together and to also agree on the facts. Virtually certain that humans are causing this warming, virtually certain that the planet is heating.
3: And while, of course, extreme weather events have always happened with or without.
0: And then what's the specific of the degrees, centigrades is going to increase in one particular region. This is a accurate predictions cannot be achieved in the current academic, the state of arts. This is something the climate scientists and the research institutes keep working on. So early warning we achieve to certain degrees, but 100% accuracy predictions or projections are for the for short term, like a minutes level of the predictions. So for the climate, we are not achieving right now.
1: In Europe, for example, the dry weather, many of the waters were dried up. Meanwhile, even the nuclear plant cannot be in operation because the temperature of the water is too high. It's going to be very dangerous. So, can you help us to understand what exactly is it behind all of these phenomenons? Do they really explain to us what is really happening? Go to you, Mr. De Boer, since you are representing Europe to a certain extent.
2: I mean, unfortunately, we're seeing these things not just in Europe, also in the United States, also in China, also in Korea, also in Japan, also in Africa. And so virtually every continent right now is experiencing heat stress to a level that we've barely seen in the past. And so a lot of records are broken. In fact, the last 10 years were all hotter than all years before that. And so there's very little question that the planet is much warmer. And that's causing all sorts of problems. Crop failures is something that we're used to. Throughout history, humanity has dealt with extreme weather affecting crops. But that the scale of that is unbelievable, with the level of heat and drought that we're experiencing now. You mentioned power supply, so hydropower often has trouble functioning due to a lack of water availability. And it's the same for nuclear or coal-fired power. Even solar panels don't operate at their best under a very high temperature, but fortunately, they still keep producing quite a lot of power. And so all of the systems in society are they have knock-on effects. So, a farmer might be able to survive this year, but next year, if it happens again, they're going to go bankrupt. And so systems fold.
1: Wait, I mean, we've been hearing this kind of statement about that could create fears among the public for decades since climate change has become an issue. But now people cats become, should we say, a little bit fatigued about that? But of course, they are also suffering as a result of the apparent climate warming phenomena. So how, what is the best way really to understand the issue? Is it about fear that would make

0: as change, or is it about constructively building something together that would prevent the change from happening too fast? Can we really do it, Mr. Trill?
1: I think that what we need to look at is that there's a need for a transition. I think that has been agreed. It's part of the United Nations agreements that countries made amongst themselves that we're going to transition away from the use of fossil fuels. And so that transition can be a huge opportunity. Instead of only speaking about fear, which is part of the reality, I mean, in a way, we are currently the hottest year in a long time, but we're probably the coolest year for the next decade. So it's not going to get better soon in terms of the extreme weather events, but there is a hope that we can build a new society in a transition that offers opportunities, that offers social opportunities for many. Look at, for instance, the African continent. Solar power can bring electricity to the most remote communities that currently have no electricity. So the alternative really has a number of advantages.
0: Right. According to the three of you, prevention, as we earlier hoped, did not happen. Climate change, global warming. Instead, now it is only pragmatic that we are doing more adaptation. But adaptation can be a very abstract word. So what does that mean for adaptation for everybody? Go to you, Mr. Trill.
1: It's very

0: And at the same time, we need to get much better at making our societies resilient and adapting to a warmer climate. And so both things have to happen at the same time. And I would say for, on a personal level, definitely making sure that you and your family, and especially vulnerable people, the elderly, in your, it's a little frustrating, I think, is that, earlier we're asking many questions about, is this real? Is this real? And I think it's so uncomfortable that this is happening to us, that a lot of people can only respond with denial. It can't be true, right? But when we're looking at the heat waves and the fires and everything around the world now, it is very difficult to ignore that something very, very devastating is happening to the world. I think especially young people will feel a bit overwhelmed by this reality.
1: Right.
0: And so that's bound to create tension for all of us, also emotional stress.
1: Absolutely. Professor Guang.
2: I think from institutional level, many kind of many extreme events, such as heat, it doesn't have institutional owner. Flooding might be because flooding has some water or hydrology ministry, something like that. Wildfire or something, they have some institutional agency to that. But the heat is actually felt kind of between health, labor, energy, housing, different type of ministry.
1: Right.
2: And whatever the victims, death or whatsoever, it doesn't get recorded, but they are actually recorded as cardiology issues or cardiorenal issues. Doesn't matter which country, a lack of such institutional systems to manage this. I think that's from the government level of this the adaptation side.
3: You might think you are better informed in an information age. The fact is, people are more often misled by misinformation. You might think every voice is heard in a digital world. The fact is, many nations and peoples are still underrepresented. And data poverty shuts out many. We at CGTN are committed to transcending the information gap and the digital divide. CGTN, bridging nations and civilizations. CGTN, see the difference.

0: look at the latest news, certainly the Amazon is experiencing something very dramatic as we speak. So different from the earlier days. Meanwhile, you also see reports about vast deserts in Africa, for example, are having green plants growing in different parts, in scattered around. That is very strange. One could imagine, one could thought, well, this is wonderful, but that's not how nature used to be. So all these dramatic changes sporadically might seem to be congratulatory. Overall speaking, they probably together are making a very different story. So in other words, what kinds, to what scale and adaptation that we are talking about, we have to have? Is it going to be too little, too late? We used to ask about prevention, too little, too late. Now we should also ask about whether adaptation is already too little, too late. Go to you, Mr. Trail.
1: Well, definitely, there's not enough happening. I wouldn't say it's too late. Governments can still take quite a number of initiatives, but we do see actual casualties. And if we speak about Europe, for instance, in the months of May and June of this year alone, we have recorded over 10,000 excess deaths, mostly elderly people, but also children, etc. So over 10,000 people that died because of the extreme heat that we were experiencing in Europe. That's a huge amount of people. For those, it's of course too little too late, but we can still take measures for the coming years to ensure that the impact on elderly people and vulnerable people of extreme heat, which is only one of the elements of climate change, that can be reduced by improving air conditioning, by improving how we take care of elderly people, by ensuring they drink enough, etc. So there's lots

0: of things that can happen. And so I would say there's not enough being done at the moment, but it is not too late. We can still do much more, definitely in a region like Europe, where we have the financial capacities to take action, if we really want.
1: In Europe, though, since Mr. Trill, you are talking about that example, for example, yes, that saying, of course, you are working in an air-conditioned building in the office. Well, many of us do not have it in such a hot summer. We see some of these issues have become very political. Is it going to be a blessing in disguise, or actually it's going to create even more division within society and therefore delay the real action that should be taken?
0: Well, I do think that there's general consensus in Europe that we will need more air conditioning than we currently have. There's also general consensus that we need to make sure that we have both the high quality of air conditioning, because one of the things that we've seen is that suddenly, because of the extreme heat, there's a rush on air conditioned systems. Some of them are not of the quality needed. And I think that the remark from the French minister was more related to the quality than. So I would say that it's only a small part of the solution, but it's definitely one of the things that we need to look at.
1: If I could just follow up a little bit on the air conditioning, it has become such an important story during the summer. We understand in Europe, for example, there are certain standards when it comes to importing air conditioning facilities. Some of the bars are very high, and therefore making the price for the customer extremely high will at the same time scare away many of those that can contribute to that market. So, governance related to this, regulations, rules related to the issue of adaptation, are we going to see efficient adjustment? To talk about politics in front of the
0: No,
1: climate
0: it's
1: change
0: not that
1: expert.
0: it's about politics, but definitely there's a concern in Europe about protecting its own industry. And so we need to see that governments find the right balance between protecting their own industry and protecting the
1: Their
0: general
1: own
0: public,
1: people,
0: which sometimes can benefit from imports of certain products. Definitely, that is the case when we speak about solar energy. I think that it is in the benefit also of the European population to increase the use of solar power, whether that solar panels are being built in Europe or elsewhere. In this case, for instance, in China, I think is of a secondary concern. But in general, I think there is a genuine concern that, of course, we need to have the right regulations to ensure that both European industry is protected, but also that the quality of certain products is being guaranteed.
2: And the wind solar itself is gonna increase to roughly about 80% of the entire electricity systems by 2050. So in next few decades, at least in China, wind solar, the renewable energy would take a majority of the electricity power on that. And for the adaptation itself, which are the response to the early point, to building a solar, and then they can help the regional climate. For example, China actually building lots of the solar panels in the desert, and then we're seeing some deserts become greening because of the solar. On one hand, they absorb the radiation to generate electricity. On the other hand, they provide the shade, and then there's some provide the moisture in the soil. Would actually encourage the growth of the vegetation. Then that's actually also provided the evaporation from the surface. That is actually provide the marginal benefits for the changing the regional environmental conditions as well.
1: Many who are watching our program, knowing that our studio is based in Beijing, they will say, "Oh, okay, you guys are having this conversation only because China want to sell more air conditioning, want to sell more clean energy equipments to the rest of the world. You are here to do that kinds of arguments." Do you think?
0: Some of the countries and governments in the world are not really helping global cooperation in general, but also not on climate change. And that's what we need to overcome in the coming years to ensure that countries trust each other, to ensure that countries work together, and to ensure that countries really see the long-term perspective. And the long-term perspective is an energy transition that is undeniable. And everybody is, of course, benefiting from that transition. We need to get to a world that goes beyond individual profits from companies and looks at the general public's concerns and how we can make the world a better place to live.
1: Right. The other thing I really want to ask you before we wrap it up is about the new technologies. Of course, artificial intelligence is everywhere now, as we know. And it could be a plus. It could also be a challenge. For the plus part, we have seen some examples. What I know, for example, coming from China, Mazu platform, which is a meteorological predicting mechanism China provided to some of the least developed economies, for example, on the African continent, to help them to understand better about weather forecast, to provide more information to the public and their industries. But there's also issues as to whether AI could help us to...
3: Yeah, so this is a terrific initiative.

0: Predicting, being able to accurately forecast extreme weather can reduce losses tremendously. Imagine if you're running a farm and you know that it's going to be certain extreme weather, you can avoid making investments that you would otherwise lose. And it's the same with so many other sectors in society, power sector especially, and other activities. Now, being able to do that well requires a lot of satellites and a lot of technology. And China has now deployed an amazing system to also help other countries with that. And that's really important. So many countries in the region just don't have the capabilities to do that. And it's really not that big of an investment. If China wants to have this for China's sake, sharing a lot of the results and the fruits of such systems with other countries is relatively low cost. And so it's a really great way to help other countries and share some of China's latest technologies.
1: I'm afraid that's all the time we have for today. We would love to thank you for your contribution and also your insights. Appreciate it. Thank you.
0: Thank you.
2: Thank you very
3: Thank
2: much.
3: you.
1: That's all the time we have for today. If you'd like to know more, search World Insight. Check out our YouTube channel. Follow us on X and Facebook. I'm Tian Wei. Thanks for being with me. Bye for now.

0: Good morning from Beijing, and thank you so much for joining us. We began this hour in Washington. U.S. President Donald Trump said the United States has total control over the Strait of Hormuz. It comes despite a senior Iranian security official said the strait will remain closed unless the United States changes behavior and accepted Tehran's conditions. James Gooderson has more.
1: It feels like both sides have really hardened their negotiating positions over the past couple of days, despite talk all last week from here in Washington, D.C., that a breakthrough to reopen the Strait of Hormuz was just, at certain points, hours away. President Trump speaking on the runway yesterday, going further than saying that they control the Strait of Hormuz. He actually said, we own it, which is...
2: Abbas Araghchi, and also he stands...down with President Pezeshkian later that same day. No specific details have been released about the agenda. The Pakistani Interior Minister just said the visit was meant to follow up on agreements and understandings reached during Iran's Interior Minister's recent trip to Pakistan. But most likely this is also part of Islamabad's broader efforts to revive the Memorandum of Understanding and help pave the way for resuming Iran-U.S. talks. On Wednesday, Naqabi met with Mohsen Rezai, the newly appointed Secretary of Iran's Supreme National Security Council. Neither side has shared what was discussed, sticking to general statements about strengthening bilateral ties. But it's hard not to think this trip goes beyond just trade and economics.We should also keep in mind that there were recent reports of a security incident in the Red Sea, as mentioned before, where three Pakistani sailors

0: unfortunately died, and one was injured after a vessel came under attack by Yemenis Houthis. Even though Iran always insists that Houthis act independently, it's quite possible that this also came up in the meetings in Tehran. Last week, there was talk of a possible trip by Foreign Minister Abbas Araghchi to Islamabad, but nothing was confirmed. And with the Supreme Leader's recent appointments, including new Joint Chief of Staff, a confirmed IRGC Commander-in-Chief, and other key political and security posts, it's worth watching whether we'll see a major shift in Iran's regional and foreign policy. What we're seeing on the ground seems to lean toward more hardline approaches.
1: A desperate search for survivors is underway in Colombian city of Cali. Thousands of volunteers are working around the clock with rescue teams to find those still trapped under the rubble. Pablo Cabral has more.
2: Silencio!
3: Arms raised and have been rescued alive in the last 48 hours at La Torre del Limonar, an apartment building which completely collapsed in Monday's earthquake. But some dozens of people who were inside are still unaccounted for. Among them, this woman's niece and the girl's grandparents. The family has been here since the collapse.
4: Este era el edificio donde ellos vivían.
5: This was the building where they lived. The girl's grandparent had an apartment here in the same building, and my brother had another. My brother wasn't there at the time. He was spared. The girl was with her maternal grandparents, and they are trapped under the rubble.
3: What she says has been comforting is the solidarity of fellow Colombians who came as volunteers.
5: It's amazing to see so many good people giving everything they can, so many committed people even putting their own lives at risk to help us, and to help so many people in this situation.
3: Countless volunteers have joined efforts across the affected areas, bringing their skills to the rescue, like this nurse from Cali.
6: United, we will never be defeated. Little by little, grain by grain, we are helping so many people in need. There are many people in there, and the hope of all Colombians is to find them alive. We need to help from the heart. We all have families. Today it's them, tomorrow it could be us.
7: There is a 72-hour window after a disaster like this one when protocols say it's more likely to find survivors. This window closes on Thursday morning. However, on the ground, rescue workers say that they are always working in the assumption that there may be somebody alive.
3: The sergeant leading the operation at this location says they are already entering the recovery phase, searching for the bodies of victims, but still working to find survivors.
8: Our approach doing this systematically is to make sure that if someone is alive, they haven't been hurt by the operation itself. The idea is always to preserve life and to give that chance to whoever is trapped in the rubble.
3: Paola's family will keep its watch by the rubble, like many others across the city and this nation, for as long as the searching goes on. Paulo Cabral, CGTN, Cali, Colombia.
1: Canada's British Columbia is under a state of emergency as out-of-control wildfires have forced over 20,000 residents to evacuate their homes. The province's most severe and dangerous Summerlands wildfire has rapidly torn through western Canada, forcing the closure of highways. Over 600 wildfires have been recorded over Canada, with more than 109 wildfires burning through British Columbia alone. Local officials warn that the volatile fires created windy and dry weather conditions with hinder containment efforts. Police have also launched an investigation into the causes of the flames.
9: It grew immensely. In 2 hours, it turned from a plume of smoke to we need to get up. I'm driving down Garnet Valley, and there is nothing but police and fire trucks and EMTs.
10: We assume our property is fine, but nothing is for sure, and this event is far from over.
11: What's your concern, or is some uncertainty for you is really concerned?
10: Well, the family.
1: People in Japan have voiced their opposition over the annual visits by politicians to Yasukuni Shrine. The shrine honors 2.5 million people who died in service to Japan, including those who committed war crimes during the World War II. Critics have also called on Japan's right-wing politicians to face up to the history of aggression. Take a listen.
2: Yasukuni Shrine is precisely a place that continually breeds militarist ideology. This act of worship

0: shows no regard whatsoever for the existence of the people, nor for their lives, their property, or their security. It is an exceedingly self-righteous pilgrimage. Moreover, if such actions further stoke confrontation with China and other countries, they will bring nothing but negative consequences. I strongly demand that this behavior be stopped.
1: If we don't help people understand the true nature of war, what actually happened, what Japan did, then they will never realize how utterly absurd it is to have these individuals enshrined at Yasukuni Shrine.
2: There has not even been a genuine apology for the war of aggression, nor for China and the DPRK, which were once subjected to that aggression. Yet politicians continue to visit Yasukuni Shrine, the so-called Shrine of War. We are making our opposition to this crystal clear.
3: All right, that's it for now. Thanks for watching. I'll see you soon.

0: coming up on Sports Scene. Champions League title holders PSG retain the UEFA Super Cup with victory over Europa League winners Aston Villa. Chen Shendong survives a five-game thriller against Anna Goda to reach the last 32 at WTT Europe Smash Sweden. And Olympic gold medalist Wu Dajing is named China's new short track coach with an eye towards the 2030 Winter Games. Hello, thank you for joining us on Sports Scene. We're live from Beijing. I'm Mike Fox. We begin with football from the UEFA Super Cup in Salzburg. Goals from Kvitsa Kvaratskhelia and Desiree Doué helped Champions League title holders PSG retain the trophy after a 2-1 victory against Europa League winners Aston Villa. The back-to-back Champions League winners go in front in the 20th minute through Kvaratskhelia's simply stunning strike. Brian Madjo making his Villa debut 8 months after joining the club due to a registration ban, equalises on the stroke of half-time. A moment to remember for the teenager at 17 years old. He is now the youngest scorer in the competition's history. Doué's winner comes in the 62nd minute, and although the offside flag goes up, a VAR check awards the goal. It ends 2-1. The French champions join AC Milan and Real Madrid as the only teams to retain this trophy, while Enrique claims his 13th title since joining PSG in 2023.
1: Pour être honnête,

0: If I'm going to be really honest with you, we knew prior to the game, Dan, it was going to be a tough one, given all of the conditions. But we weren't able to play, we did, because my players showed just what we are made of. That capacity to play football that we play, despite the fact that we were maybe not in the best physical condition, I think that once again, it is a real demonstration of what this team is made of, our DNA, our fans. To help us win trophies and keep the ambition high, I really want to underline this, because it's really easy for me as a coach to motivate my players.
1: We switch to women's basketball, and China's national team lost to Nigeria 88-77 in Foshan to wrap up a three-game warm-up series with two wins and one defeat. Both sides now continue their preparation for next month's World Cup, with centre Zhang Ziyu and guard Wang Shiyu sidelined by injuries. China struggle to find their rhythm early on. The Nigerians make the most of the space inside, while the Chinese ladies lack a consistent scoring option in the paint. The visitors also apply heavy pressure in the front court and jump out to a double-digit lead midway through the first quarter. The African squad go on to grab a 32-17 advantage at the end of the opening period. China focus more on interior defence in the second quarter, but that opens up room outside. Nigeria continue to take advantage by hitting 4 three-pointers and extend their edge to 58-29 at half-time. The home side chip away after the break by creating more opportunities in transition and scoring both inside and outside. Yang Shiyu provides a spark as the hosts outscore Nigeria by 10 in the second to get the crowd back into the contest. China take that momentum into the fourth and briefly cut the deficit back to 10. But the early shortfall is too much to overcome. The Nigerians hold on to win by 11, and both sides will keep up gearing up for the World Cup in Berlin. That tournament takes place from September 4th to the 13th.
0: We got off to a slow start, and like intensity, which left us on the back foot for much of the first half.
2: The main issue was that we did not play fast enough, and our ball movement was not smooth. We had only 6 assists in the first half, and even when we got the ball inside, we struggled to finish under the pressure from their defense.
1: In men's basketball, former NBA MVP Russell Westbrook has announced his retirement, officially calling time on an 18-season career. Westbrook revealed the decision during a 3.5-minute video on social media. The 37-year-old recorded 209 triple-doubles, including a record-setting 42 during his 2016-17 MVP season, in which he averaged a career-high 31.6 points to go with 10.7 rebounds and 10.4 assists per game. That made him the first player since the legendary Oscar Robert Sonto to average a triple-double over a full season. The 9-time All-Star ranks 5th in league history in all-time assists and 14th in career scoring. Westbrook also, but Chen holds on in the 5th and wins it 11-4 to seal the 3-2 victory. In other action, Wang Yidi beats crowd favourite Siri Benjigard in straight games after winning the first 11-6. The Chinese continues that form by clinching victory in the second 11-4. Wang then claims the third 11-4 and moves into the last 32 after just 16 minutes. Third seed Kuai Mann also reaches the next round after beating Romania's Elena Zaharia in 4. And on the men's side, Christian Carlsen delights the home crowd with a win over Hiroto Shinazuka. The Swede wins the open at 11-7 and follows that up with an 11-9 win in the second. The Japanese claims the third 11-8. But Carlsen holds in the fourth, winning it 13-11 to wrap up the 3-1 victory. Another Japanese in Shinsuke Tagami is next for him. We turn to snooker and the China Open in Taiwan, where Zhou Yualong beat Chinese compatriot Liu Hongyu 6-4 to reach the last eight. Zhou missed with a century run of 134 in the fourth to take a 3-1 lead at the break. Zhou continues to dictate the pace, putting Liu under pressure. After the restart, Liu fights back with 3 successive half-century runs to move 4-3 ahead. And Joe responds in the eighth with the victory. England, he will face David Gilbert.

0: for a place in the semi-finals because Gilbert beats reigning world champion Wu Yizhe. He makes the better start and wins the opening three frames. Wu responds in the fourth with a century, but Gilbert is able to maintain that advantage after the break and moves 5-1 ahead. Wu eventually pulls one back, but Gilbert seals at 6-2 and sets up that last eight contest with Joe. And China's Xiao Guodong loses to Sean Murphy despite building an early advantage in the opening frame. The Englishman capitalizes on a late chance to take the opener and then controls the next two frames to move 3-0 ahead. Xiao responds after the restart, but Murphy regains control in the fifth to move 4-1 ahead. Xiao pulls one back in the sixth with a break of 68, but Murphy wins the next two to complete the 6-2 win and book his place in the quarterfinals, where English compatriot Matthew Salt now awaits. Up next, we have short track speed skating in China's Winter Sports Management Center has announced the appointment of two-time Olympic champion Wu Danjing as the new head coach of the national team. The 32-year-old Wu became the first Chinese man to capture an Olympic short track gold medal when he won the men's 500 meters at the 2018 Pyeongchang Winter Games. He also helped the PRC top the podium in the mixed 2,000 meters relay at the 2022 Beijing Winter Olympics. Wu's appointment follows a public selection process launched on July 29th after China finished with just one silver in short track at this year's Milano Cortina Games. That marked the country's first edition without claiming a title in the short track since 2002. Applicants were required to be Chinese citizens under the age of 55 with elite coaching. And finally, as BMX freestyle continues to grow as an Olympic sport, cyclists in Kenya's coastal city of Mombasa are hoping their passion will inspire more young people in the sport. CGTN's Mohamed Abubakar reports.
1: So this is how most of us cycle. But what if cycling looked like this instead?
2: In the Kenyan coastal city of Mombasa, these stunt riders are redefining cycling with daring freestyle tricks that blend balance, skill, and creativity. From wheelies to spins, they're turning the busy streets into their performance arena.
3: I wanted to create this group so that I can get young riders who are talented and passionate in stunt riding.
4: I always wanted to do something that's uncommon in the neighborhood, something not many people here are doing. So I decided to get into bike life, and it's been the best decision.
2: With no dedicated facility, these riders freestyle on busy public roads, fully aware of the dangers that come with every stunt. But for them, the passion outweighs the risk.
4: Doing these stunts on the roads is risky, but that's because we don't have a designated place to ride. That's why we live by our motto, no risk, no fun. If we just stayed idle, we could easily end up in bad habits and other vices.
5: I'm proud of doing it. Even if I'm hurt, I got many injuries, but this is what I love and this is what I'll continue doing.
2: A dedicated bike park would not only provide a safer place to train, but also encourage more young riders to embrace the growing sport.
3: I'm sure if we get a bike park, we will have more stunters here in Mombasa and we will grow.
4: Many of our peers are passionate about bike stunting. The only problem is that we don't have a designated place to ride. Our parents are always worried whenever we are out on the streets. That's why having a bike park would make a huge difference for us.
2: BMX freestyle is now an Olympic discipline, giving stunt riders around the world a pathway to the sport's biggest stage. These riders believe the growth of street freestyle cycling in Kenya could one day produce athletes ready to represent the country in international competitions. Mohamed Abubakar, CGTN, Mombasa.
0: Looks fun. Okay, I'm going to say goodbye with some more table tennis highlights. Don't forget to follow us using the handle CGTN Sports Scene across X, Facebook and YouTube. And I'll see you at 1:15 and then again at 3:30 p.m. Beijing time for more Sports Scene. Bye for now.

0: defense spending, and advance the so-called counter-strike capabilities. What implications could this intelligence reform have on regional stability and post-war order? In this edition of The Hub, scholars join Wang Guang to discuss the historical lessons that continue to shape public debate. Stay tuned.
1: Japan's intelligence system is now undergoing a dramatic shift. Previously, intelligence was gathered separately by multiple agencies and coordinated through the Cabinet Intelligence and Research Office. Now, under the new system, the intelligence from across the government will be integrated by the National Intelligence Bureau and reported directly to the Prime.
2: Excellent question. Since 1952, Japan's intelligence gathering has largely relied on the United States military and has followed its lead, has learned what it wants. The bureau that had existed for Japan had no legal mandate to legislate on intelligence matters. So to me, the significant shift with this new bureau agency, however we're translating it, is that they will be able to suggest legislation through the prime minister. And again, remember, whatever prime minister is there can direct that. But the idea that an intelligence bureau can suggest legislation to the parliament is a significant shift.
1: But what can it possibly lead to? Why do you say this is significant?
2: Well, because it's so vague. We don't know what will be determined as a vital state matter. For example, will it be primarily domestic? What counts as foreign interference? All of these terms are left vague. There are no, for example, there's no cadre of foreign intelligence officers as such in Japan. There is no equivalent of a James Bond that's just sort of not something that is Japanese. But there are people, okay, let me put this differently. It's notable that the new director of this agency is a national police officer. I mean, he's been head of the national police. He doesn't come from the foreign ministry, and yet he's now mandated, or he's in charge of gathering information about foreign security, foreign matters. But many people in Japan are concerned that this is primarily going to be focused on domestic issues. Who counts as doing things contrary to what the government of Japan wants? It's so vague, it is almost difficult to describe what the mandate is. And now we know that the prime minister will be directing the council that directs the intelligence bureau to do its job.
1: Great insights. Now, Professor Rong Ying, what do you think is the scope and mandate of this newly established National Intelligence Bureau of Japan?
3: Well, I think it's clear from the press of steps or attempts to dilute, to get away the so-called, I mean, the pacifist constraints.

0: which is largely, I think, the security system, security design, and the intelligence agency, or Japan's intelligence sort of design, I mean, intelligence system was, at least I think, for many observers outside Japan, was deliberately designed to be in a way that it would not play a role in supporting Japan to sort of, I mean, to support Japan's commitment for to a peaceful state, for not reduce the possibility of remilitarizing and so on and so forth. So I think, yes, it is true. I think that there are many ambiguities, uncertain and unanswered questions. But if you look at the trend, look at the signals, look at the messages and the way that has been presented in making the case to have a kind of a reshuffle, overhaul of the intelligence system, to have a more centralized, kind of a robust intelligence sort of agencies, is very much an issue of concern. And I think call from vigilance questions, to be honest.
1: That's certainly the fear, right? Japan's post-war intelligence system was deliberately designed so as to avoid the concentration of power that existed before 1945. And now Japan is moving towards a centralized intelligence structure, getting away from its previous paradigms. Joseph, does that concern you? How should we understand this new organization? What is your rating of it?
2: Well, you know, I think that there are several concerns. I think the first thing is that clearly this is more than just an administrative tweak. I think it seems like it's moving towards dismantling Japan's decades-long fragmented post-World War II intelligence silos, again, placing full centralized authority under the prime minister for the first time since the previous militarist era. Now, you know, pacifist critics say there were no gaps that needed to be addressed, but according to supporters, who, you know, it may be fair to label them militarist, it addresses several, such as interagency information blockages that crippled coordinated responses to hybrid threats and the lack of a unified body to steer overseas espionage operations. Now, strategically, it removes what some called an intelligence bottleneck, holding back Japan's 14 straight years of record defense spending, perhaps enabling a seamless alignment with its 2026 offensive military buildup and deeper embedding into U.S.-led Indo-Pacific intelligence sharing frameworks. Now, some have said that this would allow Japan to become more autonomous, but at the same time, it also allows them to become more embedded. So there are these concerns that it marks a return of Japanese militarization. This is certainly a talking point that we hear a lot in China and other parts of the region. And there are concerns about Tokyo's complicity with U.S.-led containment strategies and imperial overreach in East Asia. But I would like to add one thing that certainly we've seen this being talked about extensively by Chinese netizens and others. And that is, you know, the government officially announced July 31st as the launch date. And this date coincides numerically with the wartime unit 731, a fact that has drawn strong criticism, again, from China and from Chinese civil society groups. Now, the government has not addressed this historical association leading to perceptions of insensitivity and the broader concern that the government is grossly deaf to the cries of history.
1: Now, Joseph, let me ask you, how much of a role do you think the United States, Washington, the national security apparatus in Washington, is behind the newly set up Japanese intelligence organization?
2: You know, I can't answer that question authoritatively. I think that we've seen the U.S. Taking a two-handed approach. On the one hand, I think the U.S. has long enjoyed the fact that it was able to dominate Japan and even exploit Japan with the hegemony that it exercises over Japan. We've seen Trump kind of encouraging militarization, but also trying to push back against it, as we saw, according to some reports, after his recent summit with President Xi Jinping in Beijing. So I think that there is a concern that Japan could become a bit more independent.

0: this could threaten U.S. hegemony. But at the same time, I think there's also a concern that Japan is being led by the nose by the U.S. to advance an anti-China containment strategy in East Asia.
1: Professor Lin, I mean, very quickly, do you want to respond to this question? How much of a role do you think the United States is behind all this? And then secondly, of course, your take on this newly set up organization and the pattern that it represents for Japan's posture.
2: Well, it is a kind of response to a large segment of the domestic population that they are facing a multipolar

0: for more precise information in a polycrisis world. And certainly, for example, Republic of Korea and Japan are involved in GSOMIA, intelligence gathering, trilateral Camp David style kind of intelligence sharing. And both Republic of Korea and Japan are also part of the NATO IP4, Indo-Pacific 4, you know, exchange of information with NATO forces on the cybersecurity information and data. And also through its sort of relations with Australia and the US, there is also exchange of information with the Five Eyes organization that the US has. So in order to sort of be on par in terms of benchmarks and standards with those organizations, structurally, Japan has to embed itself and change its format in order to be able to be part of this, you know, global network of intelligence gathering for more accurate information, precise information, in order to preserve peace.
1: Right. Now, thanks for
2: probably the right word in preserving military secrets. You've got the United States military stationed all over Japan, and it's highly permeable because Japan is notoriously lax in certain security arrangements. I think, and then what connects that moment to today is that law that is on the books is so vague that nobody knows what a state secret is. Nobody knows whether or not they're breaking the law in Japan as a researcher, as a civil, you know, as a newspaper organization, because the term secret has yet to be defined. And that was backed by the United States. This also is backed by the United States. And Australia was actually the Australian ambassador currently in Japan with a security background was key in even drafting the legislation. But I think when you ask, is anything possible in Japan without the United States? Everything is possible in Japan without the United States, but not outside Japan. And so I think the concern for Japanese citizens right now is how this legislation impacts their own daily lives. Are they allowed to criticize their government without being called a foreign agent? Because, for example, nobody really understands how this is going to unfold because it has been rammed through, and it's so vague that the way that the fear is being whipped up, that foreign influence, and I'll be really brief, but the New York Times broke an enormous story literally the day before this legislation was enacted, that the government of Russia had put an office building in a floor of an office building in downtown Tokyo to procure dual use technology to export back to Russia to fight the war against Ukraine. And the Ukrainian government, again, we're talking about two allies of the United States, Ukraine, Japan. The Ukrainian government had presented Japan with evidence that technology, literally machinery purchased in Japan, exported through third-party countries to Russia, had been part of the bombing campaigns against Ukraine. And this had been going on for years. And so Japan is notoriously lax in security. It's sort of it's unimaginable how easy it is to permeate. So from many perspectives, this is healthy for Japan to shore up its own baselines. However, what this agency is going to do is a wild card.
1: Thanks so much for this letting us know this expose story. Now, Professor Rong Ying, talking about criticism and opposition inside Japan, there are many. For example, Koike Akira, Secretary General of the Japanese Communist Party, warned that such measure would increase public surveillance. Let's take a listen.
3: This is the first step toward other laws that would increase public surveillance. We plan to inform people about how dangerous this is and fight it.
1: How concerned should the Japanese people be, and also people in the neighborhood, such as the Koreans, Chinese, and people in Russia?
4: I think as far as the debates, I mean, in Japan,

0: are concerned, I can fully understand. I think the concerns, the oppositions that is expressed by these people that in particular represented by the opposition parties. This is first and foremost because of the history, the historical, I mean, sort of memory of that Tococo, I mean, sort of agency that the notorious role in play. And secondly, it is very much related to the, I think, the ambiguity, whether it can deliberate ambiguity, the raised I mean, because of the establishment of this such a powerful, centralized sort of intelligence agency directly under the prime ministership. This is something also related to the politicization of intelligence collection and analysis. I think it should be an effect that Japan's intelligence collection and analyzing capability is not weak. The only problems it has been, as we discussed, it has been designed deliberately, as a deliberate way to prevent that politicalization, centralization for the purpose of the commitment. And the problem, I think, or the argument, the problematic side of the argument by Takaichi's Prime Minister Takaichi and their supporter, these right-wing conservative ones, is the fact that in Japan, as they are pushing for legislations, as they are restructuring the system, there's no so far talk or little talk about the oversight, the monetary system at the parliament and others, which is, I think, a system that we've seen in other countries. We're talking about that. And the third thing, of course, for regional countries, because of history, because of the recent sort of accelerated moves by the Japanese government, is that the implications for regional security? I think in the end, we were going to have in more sort of mistrust or distrust, and more arms race, and more sort of problems arising from that because of the intensified efforts and the concerns that Japan is moving toward the direction of remilitarization.
1: There's certainly a move to the right, I mean, without a doubt. Now, Joseph, the reform also highlights foreign intelligence of Japan, counterintelligence, and response to foreign influence activities, perceived or real. How do you think these measures taken together could it potentially impact the geopolitical landscape in East Asia and beyond?
2: Well, there are some concerns that, for example, Japan has deployed long-range missiles. That one of the things that this intelligence reform would do would be able to collect data, targeting data that would enable the prime minister to perhaps aggress against opponents. Or this will at least be a perception that many countries would be concerned about right now, including Russia. China and perhaps others, certainly North Korea. So there are these, because things are so vague, because we don't really know what's happening, this is the concern. But to go back to the earlier point, this is part of a longer term trend. We certainly point the finger at this prime minister for accelerating these developments, and certainly the contemporary historical, or excuse me, the contemporary geopolitical milieu is kind of encouraging this in some respects, certainly from what we've seen coming from the United States. But it does go back to 2013, 2014. Some of the groundwork was laid there. And again, in 2022, when the Abe administration changed some of the security documents. So this is something that's been building along with the development of weapon systems. And this is something that is gravely concerning to the region and whether or not it will spark, as my colleague from Sichuan noted, an arms race or greater regional insecurity.
1: Right, but this may not be the first step, actually. Prime Minister of Japan Takaichi Sanae Takaichi has described the establishment of the National Intelligence Bureau as only, quote unquote, the first step. So, Professor Lin, you're in Japan. Tell us about your reading of it. What is to follow? Could there be further reforms? Especially its anti-espionage legislation is posturing when it comes to intelligence gathering.
3: Well, in the 21 hours of debate between the ruling party and the opposition, one sort of commitment that the opposition secured through this long debate in the parliament was for the chief cabinet secretary to commit informal answers to the committee that is debating with the government, that the government will compile a medium-term document on intelligence activities and report it to the parliament, and also make it transparent and public. The opposition party also committed the chief cabinet secretary to compile a long-term, not just medium-term, but a long-term strategy document on intelligence, and also follow the same procedure to report it to the parliament and make it transparent and public. So in this sense, this will be a sort of way in which they can sort of oversight the new changes in the intelligence agency, particularly when it comes to collection and also provision of information. So this will assuage to a certain extent some members of the public when it comes to privacy or sort of political neutralities of organizations. And so this will assure some members of the opposition party and some members of the public about the future orientation of the reforms. And in addition, it is stated that during these debates and the press media conference thereafter, the records of the National Intelligence Council proceedings will be produced and also curated as official documents under public records management rules, which again is another sort of oversight with regards to the activities of the new centralized agency.
1: Now, a minute and a half left. Professor Dutton, what are your final thoughts? What are the important things about this newly set up intelligence agency that people are not talking enough about?
4: Well, it was rammed through. I'm not sure. I personally don't know whether 731, yes, it is. It's noticeable. What's also noticeable is Japan downgraded its GDP to 0.9%. today, and the population has dropped below 120 million. And so when you don't have a domestic plan, you wave the flag of foreign interference, let's stand up and secure ourselves and be patriotic. Japan's leadership does not have a domestic plan to change Japan's economy right now. And I think we need to see it in the broader context of using foreigners as the problem, when that's really not Japan's problem right now.
1: I mean, people rarely talk about those things, right? People talk about the demographic decline in China. That is the focus of Western narratives. Who would have thought, sure, right?
4: Well, you know what? China's economy is the future. Even if there's a temporary 10-year hiccup, as an American, I know where the world's going. But in Japan, right now, it is so much easier to listen to the narrative that China, the foreigners, are ruining everything. And so this intelligence bureau will help us. And that's why the opposition politicians are saying, as my colleagues are rightly saying, no, the real problem is this intelligence bureau is being created haphazardly, no oversight, very little definition. And so we really do hope to hear the answers for what intelligence gathering means.
1: All right, thank you all so much for your perspectives, and that will do it for this edition of The Hub. Thank you for tuning in.

0: Beijing. This is Global Watch.
1: Hello, it's noon in Beijing and 4 a.m. GMT. Welcome to Global Watch. I'm Pan Deng.
2: And Hongna, thank you so much for joining us. First of all, the headlines.
1: U.S. President Donald Trump claims his country has full control over the Strait of Hormuz, while Tehran says the waterway will stay closed unless Washington accepts its demands.
2: Colombian President Abelardo Díaz Varela declares a state of economic emergency following Monday's earthquake that killed over 260 people.
1: Protesters in the Republic of Korea urged Japan to reflect on its wartime crimes and sexual slavery during the Second World War.
2: And China's C919 aircraft completed its first international commercial passenger flight to Mongolia's capital of Ulaanbaatar.
1: We start in geopolitics. U.S. President Donald Trump says his country has the total control over the Strait of Hormuz. It comes despite a senior Iranian security official saying the strait will remain closed unless the U.S. changes its behavior and accepts Iran's conditions. James Goodison has more.
3: It feels like both sides have really hardened their negotiating positions over the past couple of days, despite talk all last week from here in Washington, D.C., that a breakthrough to reopen the Strait of Hormuz was just, at certain points, hours away. President Trump speaking on the runway yesterday, going further than saying that they control the Strait of Hormuz. He actually said, "We own it," which is quite extraordinary, given the fact that, yes, there is this U.S. blockade outside the edge of it. But the reality is, the reason there's no traffic going through the Strait of Hormuz is because of the threat from Iran to sink containers with missiles and drones. Certainly, the president hopes that Iran does something. He did say, quoting here, at some point, maybe Iran will do something and then they'll get blown away. Or perhaps actually what the president wants Iran to do is to suffer from this blockade, to suffer from the sanctions, and then to weaken their demands and come to the negotiating table. Because, as I say, it feels like both sides are becoming far more entrenched. We did, though, have another sense that perhaps a deal is close in some sense to reopen the Strait of Hormuz. Pakistan's defense minister saying last night that a deal between Oman and Iran is quite close. There's a sense that really that deal needs to be agreed first before we can get to a sort of more broader understanding between Iran and the United States when it comes to the strait. But all the while, the strait remains closed. The

0: squeeze on oil prices and gallon prices remain, there was always going to be a knock-on effect from this conflict. 5% of all global oil production was shut just over the past couple of days, started to creep up and up and up again as hopes of this sort of deal over the Strait of Hormuz has subsided. There was always going to be a knock-on effect, but certainly it feels like, at least from this American agency's prediction, that we are going to be feeling this definitely into 2027 and perhaps even longer as well.
1: A senior Iranian source says Iran and the United States remain divided over a permanent end to the war, with no progress to revive the June interim peace deal. Peace efforts have continued between Iran and Pakistan, and they hold several talks to discuss the situation in the Middle East. Iran's ambassador to Pakistan, Reza Amir Mukhdam, has met with Pakistani Deputy Prime Minister and Foreign Minister Mohammad Ishadar in Islamabad. Pakistan says dialogue and diplomacy are the only ways to resolve issues and achieve lasting peace and stability in the region. Pakistani Interior Minister Mohsin Naqvi has also held high-level talks with his Iranian counterpart and Foreign Minister Abbas Araghchi in Tehran. Ethan Kivani has more.
2: Said Mohsin Naqvi arrived in Tehran on Tuesday, and he was received by his Iranian counterpart. Naqvi went on to meet Foreign Minister Abbas Araghchi, and also he sat down with President Pezeshkian later that same day. No specific details have been released about the agenda. The Pakistani Interior Minister just said the visit was meant to follow up on agreements and understandings reached during Iran's Interior Minister's recent trip to Pakistan. But most likely, this is also part of Islamabad's broader efforts to revive the memorandum of understanding and help pave the way for resuming Iran-U.S. talks. On Wednesday, Naqvi met with Mohsen Rezai, the newly appointed secretary of Iran's Supreme National Security Council. Neither side has shared what was discussed, sticking to general statements about strengthening bilateral ties. But it's hard not to think this trip goes beyond just trade and economics. We should also keep in mind that there were recent reports of a security incident in the Red Sea, as mentioned before, where three Pakistani sailors reportedly died and one was injured after a vessel came under attack by Yemenis Houthis. Now, even though Iran always insists that Houthis act independently, it's quite possible that this also came up in the meetings in Tehran. Last week, there was talk of a possible trip by Foreign Minister Abbas Araghchi to Islamabad, but nothing was confirmed. And with the Supreme Leader's recent appointments, including new Joint Chief of Staff, a confirmed IRGC Commander-in-Chief, and other key political and security posts, it's worth watching whether we'll see a major shift in Iran's regional and foreign policy. What we're seeing on the ground seems to lean toward more hardline approaches.
1: Meanwhile, the UN has called for an end to shipping disruptions in the Red Sea, warning they could hinder humanitarian supplies reaching Yemen. It comes as the Houthis continue to launch attacks on Saudi targets near the Bab el-Mandeb Strait. Yahab Al-Fendi has more.
3: In a new escalation, Yemen's Ansarullah targeted the military cargo ship Tahama 5 nautical miles off the coast of Matha near the Bab el-Mandeb Strait. The group, also known as Houthis, said the ship was carrying Saudi military equipment. According to preliminary tell from the Yemeni Coast Guard, 6 people were killed and 10 other crew members and military personnel were injured. The UK Maritime Trade Operations Agency and maritime security firm Ambry also reported the incident.
4: The message from targeting the ship is clear. Any Saudi presence or Saudi weapons and any attempt to create chaos in Yemen will not be allowed. These military camps are criminal and target Yemeni sovereignty. What are these forces doing and why are there such large quantities of weapons?
3: For the 4th consecutive day, the strikes have extended to targets on the ground. The group's military spokesman Yahya Sari said ballistic missiles and drones were launched at military

0: gatherings and weapons depots in Maha, as well as the Tatooine military camp in the eastern Marib province. This comes as military operations continue on several fronts across the country.
1: What the Sana'a's forces did by carrying out strikes and targeting the forces stationed in Marib and Mocha was aimed at stopping the threat posed by these groups, which had established positions in several locations, prepared themselves and acquired advanced weapons. Therefore, what Sana'a did was aimed at stopping the aggression that these forces were preparing to launch against it.
0: Politically, the group's chief negotiator, Mohammed Abdusalam,said the door to dialogue remains open. He accused Saudi Arabia of rejecting negotiations amid the escalation. He added that the group is in contact with regional and international parties and remains committed to conditions it says represent the rights of the Yemeni people. As the confrontation shifts between military operations and political messages, attentions turn to whether the current escalation will prompt the parties to reassess their positions.Or further complicate the prospects for reaching a political settlement in Yemen. Yabarfendi, CGTN, Sana'a.
2: Still in the region, Israel and Lebanon have agreed on a list of potential contributors to a proposed mechanism to verify Hezbollah's disarmament. Britain, Italy, Switzerland, and Indonesia have been chosen as candidates to potentially send troops to Lebanon for the initiative.The shortlist follows U.S. brokered negotiations in Rome last week, which aimed to implement a June agreement on Israel's phased withdrawal from Lebanon. A major sticking point is Israel's request to inspect private homes across southern Lebanon, which has been strongly opposed by the Lebanese army. Britain and Switzerland say they're willing to explore ways to support the stabilization process.Reports say the U.S. and Israel are unlikely to involve the UN in the mechanism. You're watching Global Watch on CGTN. Coming up. Colombia's president declares a state of economic emergency following Monday's earthquake that killed more than 260 people.
3: And over 100 wildfires remain active over Canada's western province of British Columbia.

0: A vast land of 1.4 billion people. The world's second largest economy. Home to stories of the unexpected, the unimaginable, the breathtaking. Stories that touch the soul. Feel the speed, the passion. 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China Travel. We present to China never seen before. 24/7 at your fingertips.
1: Over to Colombia, President Abelardo Díaz Barrera says 265 people have been killed from Monday's earthquake in the country's western region. Nearly 3,500 people were injured. The president has also declared a state of economic emergency to speed up assistance to those affected. In the city of Cali, an all-out search for survivors is underway, and thousands of volunteers are working around the clock with rescue teams to find those still trapped under the rubble. Paulo Cabral has more.
2: Silencio!
3: Arms raised and calls for silence. This is what happens when rescue workers hear signs of life underneath the rubble. And everything stands still. No talking, no walking, no machines. In most cases, it lasts for a couple of minutes. And then the frantic work resumes. But sometimes good news. 8 people have been rescued alive in the last 48 hours at La Torre del Limonar, an apartment building which completely collapsed in Monday's earthquake. But some dozens of people who were inside are still unaccounted for. Among them, this woman's niece and the girl's grandparents. The family has been here since the collapse.

0: Este era el edificio donde ellos vivían.
1: This was the building where they lived. The girl's grandparent had an apartment here in the same building, and my brother had another. My brother wasn't there at the time. He was spared. The girl was with her maternal grandparents, and they are trapped under the rubble.
2: What she says has been comforting is the solidarity of fellow Colombians who came as volunteers.
1: It's amazing to see so many good people giving everything they can. So many committed people even putting their own lives at risk to help us and to help so many people in this situation.
2: Countless volunteers have joined efforts across the affected areas, bringing their skills to the rescue, like this nurse from Cali.
3: United, we will never be defeated. Little by little, grain by grain, we are helping so many people in need. There are many people in there, and the hope of all Colombians is to find them alive. We need to help from the heart. We all have families. Today it's them, tomorrow it could be us.
4: There is a 72-hour window after a disaster like this one when protocols say it's more likely to find survivors. This window closes on Thursday morning. However, on the ground, rescue workers say that they are always working in the assumption that there may be somebody alive.
2: The sergeant leading the operation at this location says they are already entering the recovery phase, searching for the bodies of victims, but still working to find survivors.
5: Our approach doing this systematically is to make sure that if someone is alive, they haven't been hurt by the operation itself. The idea is always to preserve life and to give that chance to whoever is trapped in the rubble.
2: Paola's family will keep its watch by the rubble, like many others across the city and this nation, for as long as the searching goes on. Paulo Cabral, CGTN, Cali, Colombia.
6: Earlier, we talked to Lois Pace, Regional Director for the Americas at the International Federation of Red Cross and Red Crescent. She says the urgent need for survivors is medical care, supplies, and trauma support.
7: Search and rescue efforts, that's certainly critical for us in these first few days, but we have to also tend to the survivors that we're finding. And so one of the things that the Red Cross does is we ensure that the people that we are finding under the rubble or otherwise who escaped the rubble actually have access to critical health services that include psychosocial support, because this is quite jarring, this experience, especially given the ongoing tremors and aftershocks. And then, of course, there are really basic needs like food, like clean water, obviously shelter. These are all challenges that a lot of these communities are facing, and it's really made more difficult by it being such a wide swath of area and a number of communities that have been affected by this tragedy. We are tracking through government authorities and our own assessments that it is challenging in some areas. There are about 100 or so roads that have been reported as affected, damaged, or collapsed. I think there was a bridge that's been affected. An area like Chocó is quite remote. And so whereas I think a lot of the visuals are coming out of the urban or semi-urban areas showing some population density, there are other areas that might not have yet been seen by viewers that are quite rural, where the dwellings are quite far apart from one another. And so it can be that much harder to reach people in time, especially if they're crossing literal rivers, not just roads, to get there. Mm. Fortunately, the airports are still open. And so we are able to get supplies, get those supplies from available warehouses or places where they're put for these very emergencies, and then getting them to those communities. It still presents some challenges, but we're a lot closer than we would be if we were having to send those from Panama.
6: Now we turn to Canada. Its British Columbia province is under a state of emergency as out-of-control wildfires have forced over 20,000 residents to evacuate their homes. The region's most severe and dangerous Summerland wildfire has rapidly torn through Western Canada, forcing the closure of highways. More than 600 wildfires have been recorded across the country, with more than 109 burning across British Columbia alone. Local officials warn that the volatile fires create windy and dry weather conditions which hinder containment efforts. Police have launched an investigation into the causes of the flames.
8: It grew immensely. In 2 hours, it turned from a plume of smoke to we need to get up. I'm driving down.

0: Garnet Valley, and there is nothing but police and fire trucks and EMTs.
1: We assume our property is fine, but nothing is for sure, and this event is far from over.
2: What's your concern, or is some uncertainty for you is really concerned?
1: Well, the family.
3: Meanwhile, China's weather authorities have issued a yellow alert for rainstorms as heavy downpours triggered by Typhoon Dolphin are expected to continue over 10 provinces until this weekend. Central China's Hunan province has relocated over 65,000 residents. Local authorities have set up over 200 material reserve points and deployed 12,000 emergency personnel. Classes, business operations and non-essential outdoor activities have been suspended. Over 14,000 people have been relocated in the city of Xiangyang and neighboring Hubei province. 59 A-level tourist sites have been shut and all navigable rivers have been closed to shipping. In Shandong province, all floodgates on rivers have been opened to ensure unimpeded flood discharge.
4: Beijing ended its level 2 flood control emergency response on Wednesday night after a recent round of heavy rainfall. Officials say flood control operations remain orderly. No casualties or major losses were reported. As part of ongoing efforts to strengthen flood preparedness, a new digital system is in trial run this year to make evacuations faster and more precise. Zhou Yixing has the story.
5: In a megacity like Beijing, flood control can be particularly challenging in mountainous areas. The terrain is complex and at-risk communities are often scattered. In northern Beijing's Changping district, a new digital platform is helping strengthen emergency response capabilities. When an alert is issued, the system automatically identifies affected areas and generates targeted evacuation tasks for officials. It specifies which at-risk households require evacuation.
6: Previously, village officials relied mainly on manual statistics, phone calls and spreadsheets to provide the latest updates. This required significant manpower. Now, the new digital system has greatly improved our efficiency.
5: Officials say the more efficient process allows village officials to focus more on helping residents relocate to safer areas. It also makes coordination across different levels more effective.
6: Once the data is collected, all updates are displayed in real time on the main command.
7: Docks says cargo imports and exports by boat have plunged because of the risk of vessels scraping the riverbed. The loads that would normally come in and go out by river have to be transferred, but that increases costs as shippers have to spread loads that would normally go on one boat between several vessels.
8: Here at the port, we have a service of three terminals, and that allows us to move from the river to the roads or the trains, so we can reorientate the storage so containers that now cannot arrive or depart by the river can instead be put on the train you can see behind me.
7: A difference of just a few centimetres in the Rhine's water level can mean the inability to load hundreds of tons of freight. Fuel costs are rising, and the roads and railways are increasingly busy as the amount of goods and grain being transported slows.
9: Normally, this port handles 20 cargo boats a week, but now it's just three, and they are arriving at only 10% capacity.
7: Downstream from Strasbourg, France's national agency looking after river traffic says that while they have seen droughts before, this period of dry weather is more than exceptional.
10: We are really missing rainfall, especially in the Alps. The water in the Rhine comes from the Alps, but there are two sources, rainwater and snowmelt. Climate change means there is less snow, and this summer there has been much less rain, which means the water level is very low.
7: The Rhine is a critical waterway for cargo in Europe. Normally there would be 70 boats passing through these locks daily, but due to the significant reduction in river traffic, it's now just 20 a day. The Federal Association of German Domestic Shipping has warned that parts of the river are so low, in some areas under 30 centimetres, that the Rhine is at risk of splitting into two separate sections, meaning it would no longer be continuously navigable. The river forms part of the border between France and Germany, and water levels in western Germany and where the Rhine enters the Netherlands

0: are now lower than at any point since records began. France is also grappling with plunging lake levels, reduced river flows, and the growing impacts of climate change, hitting industry along the Rhine and hampering the riverborne economy. Ross Cullen, CGTN, Strasbourg.
1: Farmers in Australia are bracing for this year's Super El Niño, with forecasts pointing to higher temperatures and much drier conditions. The extreme weather pattern could severely affect the sugarcane industry, one of the country's largest agricultural exports. Greg Navarro reports.

0: After a recent harvest, Owen Menkins turns his attention to the equipment that he relies on.
1: And the pump's not working, so it keeps blowing fuses.
0: To keep hundreds of hectares of sugarcane growing on his far north Queensland property.
2: You've got this land here and you've got to make a living out of it, and that's challenging.
3: So this cane is return cane.
0: Menkins is a fourth generation grower on a sprawling farm just down the road that bears his family's name. He's well aware of the challenges and responsibilities that come with growing sugarcane in the Burdekin region, considered Australia's sugarcane capital.
2: So the whole community basically works around.
0: What makes the prospect of a super El Nino especially concerning is the financial pressures many growers are already facing. Much of that stems from higher diesel and fertilizer prices linked to the conflict in Iran.
4: Literally the first 10 days of March, the conflict started, and by the end of that week we started to see input price rises. So there was no way for farmers to be able to budget and forecast to build up storages of diesel or fertilizer to plan ahead.
0: Globally, sugar prices have fallen by about 30% because of an international oversupply.
5: At the moment, the financial equation facing cane growers across Australia is simple and discouraging. The amount of money it's taking to produce these crops is substantially less than what they're receiving once they sell them.
2: Yeah, a bit nervous. We need the price to sort of come up a bit, just to get us back on level pegging.
0: About 80% of Australia's sugar is exported overseas, making it one of the country's largest agricultural export industries. The remainder supplies Australian food and beverage manufacturers, meaning the crop plays an important role both at home and abroad. Over the past 150 years, sugar has become the economic backbone of many regional communities. From the steady streams of transport vehicles to the towering mill smokestacks that dot the tropical landscape, while sugar has long been a staple ingredient in foods around the world, its role continues to evolve.
4: To really being somewhere in the mix between a food and fuel security issue for the globe.
0: Queensland farmers are no strangers to weather extremes.
2: You obviously need things to go pretty well all year long for you to get a good crop.
0: But the prospect of a super El Nino comes at an already difficult time, adding another layer of uncertainty to an industry grappling with falling prices and rising costs.
6: Will people make it?
2: Yeah,
6: in theory,
2: yeah. Some will, some won't. That's kind of just the way it is. It's difficult, but the industry will survive.
0: For growers like Owen Menkins, the next few months could help determine not only the size of the next harvest, but the future of family farms that have helped shape this region for generations. Greg Navarro, CGTN, Home Hill.
7: 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Still to come. Protesters in the Republic of Korea urge Japan to reflect on its wartime crimes and sexual slavery during the Second World War.
8: And China's C919 aircraft completed its first international commercial passenger flight to Mongolia's capital of Ulaanbaatar.
9: Facing the unknown is always difficult. In a world in turmoil, it's easy to lose orientation. But when the storms come, we have to see the possibilities, reinvent, find new opportunities, discover a path forward. CGTN, see the difference.
8: People in Japan have voiced their opposition over the annual visits by politicians to the Yashu

0: Yamakuni Shrine. The shrine honors 2.5 million people who died in service to Japan, including those who committed war crimes during World War II. Critics have called on Japan's right-wing politicians to face up to the history of aggression. Take a listen.
1: Yasukuni Shrine is precisely a place that continually breeds militarist ideology. This act of worship shows no regard whatsoever for the existence of the people, nor for their lives, their property, or their security. It is an exceedingly self-righteous pilgrimage. Moreover, if such actions further stoke confrontation with China and other countries, they will bring nothing but negative consequences. I strongly demand that this behavior be stopped.
2: If we don't help people understand the true nature of war, what actually happened, what Japan did, then they will never realize how utterly absurd it is to have these individuals enshrined at Yasukuni Shrine.
3: There has not even been a genuine apology for the war of aggression, nor for China and the DPRK, which were once subjected to that aggression. Yet politicians continue to visit Yasukuni Shrine, the so-called Shrine of War. We are making our opposition to this crystal clear.
4: Friday marks the day to honor the sacrifices of women forced into sexual slavery by Japan during the Second World War. Civic organizations in the Republic of Korea have rallied outside the Japanese embassy in Seoul, calling on the Japanese government to reflect on its wartime crimes and provide compensation.
5: The Japanese government has not reflected on its aggressive war, but has instead been promoting its rearmament. This is a move that threatens peace in Northeast Asia and is extremely dangerous. The lack of reflection and rearmament is a very worrying matter for those who long for peace.
4: The issue remains a sensitive part of the RK's relationship with Japan. The two countries continue to disagree over the scale of atrocities many years after the first public testimony from a former victim. Shane Ham reports.
6: Every week since 1992, people have congregated here to remember the victims of Japan's wartime sexual violence. More than three decades later, the fight to restore dignity to these victims is as fervent as ever.
7: I've always felt so many people are here to remember this issue and to make sure that something like this never happens again.
5: Slavery has become an internationally recognized issue and one of the few issues through which people around the world can come together and show solidarity. People continue to talk about it because they want to remember the victims and make sure something like this never happens again.
6: This gathering has continued weekly in front of the Japanese embassy in Seoul without fail for decades, keeping the experiences of the victims of Japan's wartime acts in the public eye. In honor of International Comfort Women Day, the protest also highlights how questions of history and memory still resonate to this day. And with Japan showing signs of taking on a larger role in regional security, questions about the country's wartime past have taken on renewed significance.
5: We have experienced how statements attacking and insulting the victims caused deep wounds among people in both Japan and the Republic of Korea, and how they ultimately damaged relations between the two countries. I think both sides can approach the issue much more carefully, having learned from the experience that such remarks actually made relations worse.
6: But with the number of surviving victims declining as the years go by, there's growing concern about what happens to their stories after they're gone.
5: In the past, we remembered individual victims, Kim Hak-soon, Kim Bok-dong, Gil Won-ok, and so many others, by learning about their individual stories. But increasingly, I worry that we simply refer to them collectively as sexual slavery, without really knowing what it is that we are remembering. I think we need to return to that original spirit.
6: For those who continue to gather here, remembering the past is not simply about looking backward. It's about how history is understood today, and whether it can become a foundation for greater understanding and trust between two neighbors. Shane Hom, CGTN, Seoul.

0: Over to Germany, where a photo exhibition in Berlin is highlighting the sexual violence committed by Japanese soldiers during the Second World War. The show is also screening a documentary about the victims. Many locals say such painful memories should not be forgotten.
1: The memory of the so-called comfort woman was, not listened to for such a long time, so it's important that we remember what they tell us and that we listen also what they tell, and that we remember what happened to them, that it never happens again.
2: It's particularly important also in Germany, because in Germany we have heard a lot about Nazi crimes, but not very much about sexual violence. So when we hear about sexual violence through the Japanese army, we can also ask, what about sexual violence by Nazi men? So it's also in that regard. It's not only because, one thing is the Japanese army still hasn't really apologized, the Japanese government still hasn't really taken responsibility up to now. But the other thing is also making this issue known in the world also draws other connections.
0: The museum also hopes the Statue of Peace in memory of the victims of the sexual slavery by Japan in World War II. The statue has been relocated from central Berlin due to the pressure from the Japanese government. Visitors and scholars say Japan has failed to face up to the history of aggression.
3: I think the Japanese government will do everything possible to remove the statue. They will go to great lengths to take it away. Otherwise, they would have to continue confronting this chapter of history.
2: I'm even more concerned because the German government is reacting to it. I would rather that the German government would say, okay, this is a statue that has been set up here in Berlin by citizens. This should be part of German memory culture.
4: In unserer Zeit heute, wo Kriege passieren,
5: we live in an era where wars are still happening, where war crimes are still being committed, especially atrocities against women. These issues recur time and again in war. As long as war exists, this kind of global memory is indispensable.
6: You're watching Global Watch on CGTN. More to come. China's C919 aircraft completed its first international commercial passenger flight to Mongolia's capital of Ulaanbaatar.
7: 属侵权的举证责任应当如何分配？物业公司提交的证据能否证明其没有过错？以及物业公司的责任是否有减轻的理由？
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0: Leaders in the Republic of Korea urged Japan to reflect on its wartime crimes and sexual slavery during the Second World War.
1: And China's C919 aircraft completed its first international commercial passenger flight to Mongolia's capital of Ulaanbaatar. Spain and Portugal have witnessed a total solar eclipse, the first over the Iberian Peninsula in more than a century. View events have been held over the two countries, drawing crowds from all around the world. Elias Qianshen has more.
2: High in the mountains of southern Catalonia, the small town of Prades has become a magnet for those chasing the shadow of the moon. Thousands have gathered for a four-day celebration of astronomy, building towards the moment when the moon completely obscured the sun and briefly turned day into night.
3: It was quite moving, but I don't have the exact words to be able to describe it. It was a very beautiful and strong feeling, and I tried to use that moment to connect with myself and my heart.
2: At the Prades Mountains Astronomical Park, telescopes, workshops, and immersive planetarium shows have brought astronomy enthusiasts together.
4: We are in the middle of a line during that moment, that it's the Earth, that it's the Moon, and that it's the Sun. And our small position there provides us with a unique view.
2: And research during this year's eclipse could help reveal what happens inside us when the lights go out.
5: There's a pioneering experiment being carried out right now where anyone witnessing the eclipse can participate by sharing their vital health information through their smart devices. So by looking at people's collective changes in their heart rates, blood pressures or other vitals, we can perhaps understand the biological and physical effects of this unique phenomenon.
6: The Spanish government estimates 450,000 tourists traveling for the total solar eclipse will contribute roughly 350 million euros to the economy.
2: For places like Camping Prades, which has welcomed visitors to these mountains for generations, the eclipse is bringing a new kind of traveler, an unprecedented demand.
7: We are extremely grateful that this event has essentially put us on the map and made Prades better known, not just in Spain, but even abroad. We're completely surprised that for the first time we started receiving reservations 1 year in advance.
2: And Spain's moment in the shadow is only beginning, with another total eclipse in 2027 and an annular eclipse in 2028. Three extraordinary celestial events in three consecutive years. It is Tianshan, CGTN in Prades, Spain.
0: That's it for this edition of Global Watch on CGTN. I'm Pan Deng in Beijing.
1: And I'm Hong Na. Thanks for watching. I'll see you soon.

0: questions. James Gooderson has more.
1: It feels like both sides have really hardened their negotiating positions over the past couple of days, despite talk all last week from here in Washington, D.C., that a breakthrough to reopen the Strait of Hormuz was just, at certain points, hours away. President Trump speaking on the runway yesterday, going further than saying that they control the Strait of Hormuz. He actually said, we own it, which is quite extraordinary, given the fact that, yes, there is this U.S. blockade outside the edge of it. But the reality is, the reason there's no traffic going through the Strait of Hormuz is because of the threat from Iran to sink containers with missiles. Pakistan's defense minister saying last night that a deal between Oman and Iran is quite close. There's a sense that really that deal needs to be agreed first before we can get to a sort of more broader understanding between Iran and the United States when it comes to the Strait. But all the while, the Strait remains closed. The squeeze on oil prices and gallon prices remain. But there was always going to be a knock-on effect from this conflict. 5% of all global oil production was shut down in July. The knock-on effect is absolutely huge. Brent crude is in the sort of mid to high 80s now. That's a lot lower than it was at the start of the conflict, but it's just over the past couple of days started to creep up and up and up again as hopes of this sort of deal over the Strait of Hormuz has subsided. There was always going to be a knock-on effect, but certainly it feels like, at least from this American agency's prediction, that we are going to be feeling this definitely into 2027 and perhaps even longer as well.
0: Well, peace efforts continue as Iran and Pakistan hold talks to discuss the situation in the Middle East. Iran's ambassador to Pakistan has met with Pakistani Deputy Prime Minister and Foreign Minister in Islamabad. Pakistan says dialogue and diplomacy are the only ways to resolve issues in achieving lasting peace and stability in the region. Pakistani Interior Minister Mohsin Naqvi has also held high-level talks with his Iranian counterpart in Tehran. Azin Kivani has more.
2: Said Mohsen Naqvi arrived in Tehran on Tuesday, and he was received by his Iranian counterpart. Naqvi went on to meet Foreign Minister Abbas Araghchi, and also he sat down with President Pezeshkian later that same day. No specific details have been released about the agenda. The Pakistani Interior Minister just said the visit was meant to follow up on agreements and understandings reached during Iran's interior minister's recent trip to Pakistan. But most likely, this is also part of Islamabad's broader efforts to revive the memorandum of understanding and help pave the way for resuming Iran-U.S. talks. On Wednesday, Naqvi met with Mohsen Rezai, the newly appointed secretary of Iran's Supreme National Security Council. Neither side has shared what was discussed, sticking to general statements about strengthening

0: bilateral ties, but it's hard to, not to think this trip goes beyond just trade and economics. We should also...
1: And including those who committed war crimes during the World War II. Experts have called on Japan's right-wing politicians to face up to the history of aggression. Take a listen.
2: Yasukuni Shrine is precisely a place that continually breeds militarist ideology. This act of worship shows no regard whatsoever for the existence of the people, nor for their lives, their property, or their security. It is an exceedingly self-righteous pilgrimage. Moreover, if such actions further stoke confrontation with China and other countries, they will bring nothing but negative consequences. I strongly demand that this behavior be stopped.
3: If we don't help people understand the true nature of war, what actually happened, what Japan did, then they will never realize how utterly absurd it is to have these individuals enshrined at Yasukuni Shrine.
4: There has not even been a genuine apology for the war of aggression, nor for China and the DPRK, which were once subjected to that aggression. Yet politicians continue to visit Yasukuni Shrine, the so-called Shrine of War. We are making our opposition to this crystal clear.
1: Chinese and Indonesian navies have conducted joint exercises in the waters east of Taiwan Island. The PLA Eastern Theater Command said the Chinese Navy's guided missile frigate Honghe and Indonesian Navy's KRI John Lai frigate joined the formation. The exercises cover maritime communication formation maneuvering and maritime replenishment. Chinese Defense Ministry said the joint exercises are aimed at enhancing operational capabilities, deepening practical cooperation, and jointly safeguarding regional peace and stability. Colombian President Abelardo de la Esmeralda says 265 people have been killed from Monday's earthquake in the country's western region. Nearly 3,500 people were injured. The president has also declared a state of economic emergency to speed up assistance to those affected. In the city of Cali, an all-out search for survivors is underway. Thousands of volunteers are working around the clock with rescue teams to find out those trapped under the rubble. Paulo Cabral has more.
5: Silencio! Arms raised and calls for silence. This is what happens when rescue workers hear signs of life underneath the rubble. And everything stands still. No talking, no walking, no machines. In most cases, it lasts for a couple of minutes. And then the frantic work resumes. But sometimes good news. 8 people have been rescued alive in the last 48 hours at La Torre del Limonar, an apartment building which completely collapsed in Monday's earthquake. But some dozens of people who were inside are still unaccounted for. Among them, this woman's niece and the girl's grandparents. The family has been here since the collapse.
6: Este era el edificio donde ellos vivían.
7: This was the building where they lived. The girl's grandparent had an apartment here in the same building, and my brother had another. My brother wasn't there at the time. He was spared. The girl was with her maternal grandparents, and they are trapped under the rubble.
5: What she says has been comforting is the solidarity of fellow Colombians who came as volunteers.
7: It's amazing to see so many good people giving everything they can, so many committed people even putting their own lives at risk to help us, and to help so many people in this situation.
5: Countless volunteers have joined efforts across the affected areas, bringing their skills to the rescue, like this nurse from Cali.
8: United, we will never be defeated. Little by little, grain by grain, we are helping so many people in need. There are many people in there, and the hope of all Colombians is to find them alive. We need to help from the heart. We all have families. Today it's them, tomorrow it could be us.
9: There is a 72-hour window after a disaster like this one when protocols say it's more likely to find survivors. This window closes on Thursday morning. However, on the ground, rescue workers say that they are always working in the assumption that there may be somebody alive.
5: The sergeant leading the operation at this location says they are already entering the recovery phase, searching for the bodies of victims, but still working to find survivors.
10: Our approach doing this systematically is to make sure that if someone is alive, they haven't been hurt by the operation itself. The idea is always to preserve life. and to give that chance to whoever is trapped in the hub.

0: Paola's family will keep its watch by the rubble, like many others across the city and this nation, for as long as the searching goes on. Paulo Cabral, CGTN, Cali, Colombia.
1: Canada's British Columbia is under a state of emergency with out-of-control wildfires, forcing over 20,000 residents to evacuate their homes. The province's most dangerous Summerlands wildfire has rapidly torn through Western Canada, closing highways. Over 600 wildfires have been recorded over Canada, with more than 109 in British Columbia alone. Local officials warn that the volatile fires created windy and dry weather conditions, which hinder containment efforts. Police have also launched an investigation into the cause of the fires. All right, that's it for now. Thanks for watching. Have a great day.

Coming up on Sports Scene, Champions League title holders PSG retain the UEFA Super Cup with victory over Europa League winners Aston Villa. Chen Shentong survives a five-game thriller against Hanagoda to reach the last 32 at the WTT Europe Smash Sweden.Olympic gold medalist Wu Dajing is named China's new short track coach with an eye towards the 2030 Winter Games.

0: Hello, thank you for joining us on the Sports Scene. We're live from Beijing. I'm Mike Fox. We begin with football from the UEFA Super Cup in Salzburg. Goals from Kvaratskhelia, Kvaratskhelia and Desiree Doué helped Champions League title holders PSG retain the trophy after a 2-1 win against Europa League winners Aston Villa. The back-to-back Champions League winners go in front in the 20th minute through Kvaratskhelia's stunning strike. No stopping this. Ryan Majbo making his Villa debut 8 months after joining the club due to a registration ban, equalises on the stroke of half-time. A moment to remember for the teenager. At 17 years old, he is also the youngest scorer in the competition's history. Doué's winner comes in the 62nd minute, and although the offside flag goes up, a VAR check awards the goal. This one ends 2-1. The French champions join AC Milan and Real Madrid as the only teams to retain the trophy, while Luis Enrique claims his 13th title since taking over PSG in 2023.
1: If I'm going to be really honest with you, we knew prior to the game, Dan, it was going to be a tough one, given all of the conditions. But we weren't able to play, we did, because my players showed just what we are made of. That capacity to play football that we play, despite the fact that we were maybe not in the best physical condition, I think that once again, it is a real demonstration of what this team is made of, our DNA, our fans. To help us win trophies and keep the ambition high, I really want to underline this, because it's really easy for me as a coach to motivate my players.
0: We switch to women's basketball, and China's national team lost to Nigeria 88-77 in Foshan to wrap up a three-game warm-up series with two wins and one defeat, as both sides continue to prepare for next month's World Cup. With centre Jiang Ziyu and guard Wang Ziyu sidelined by injuries, China struggle to find their rhythm early. The Nigerians make the most of the space inside, while the Chinese ladies lack a consistent scoring option in the paint. The visitors also apply heavy pressure in front of the court and jump out to a double-digit lead midway through the first quarter. The Africans go on to grab a 32-17 advantage at the end of the opening period. China focused more on interior defence in the second quarter, but that opens up room outside. Nigeria continue to take advantage by hitting 4 three-pointers and extending their edge to 58-29 at half-time. The home side chip away after the break by creating more opportunities in transition and scoring both inside and outside. Yang Shuyu provides a spark as the hosts outscore Nigeria by 10 in the period. To get the crowd back into the contest, China take that momentum heading into the fourth and briefly cut the deficit back to 10. But the early shortfall is too much to overcome. The Nigerians hold on to win by 11, and both sides will now keep gearing up for the World Cup in Berlin, which takes place from September 4th to the 13th.
1: We got off to a slow start, and like intensity, which left us on the back foot for much of the first half.
2: The main issue was that we did not play fast enough, and our ball movement was not smooth. We had only 6 assists in the first half, and even when we got the ball inside, we struggled to finish under the pressure from their defense.
0: In men's basketball, former NBA MVP Russell Westbrook has announced his retirement, officially calling time on an 18-season career. Westbrook revealed the decision during a 3.5-minute video on social media. The 37-year-old recorded 209 triple-doubles, including a record-setting 42 during his 2016-17 MVP season, in which he averaged a career-high 31.6 points to go with 10.7 rebounds and 10.4 assists per game. That made him the first player since the legendary Oscar Robertson to average a triple-double over a full season. The 9-time All-Star ranks 5th in league history in all-time assists and 14th in career scoring. Westbrook also helped the USA win gold at the 2012 London Olympics. We swing over to table tennis, and at the WTT Europe Smash Sweden, Chen Shintong defeated Hannah Goda in a 5-game thriller to reach the second round. Goda starts well enough and extends her advantage to 8-6,

before taking the game 10-8. Jen regroups for the second, though, and continues her momentum to go 10-1 up. The fourth seed then claims the frame 10-4. The Chinese goes on to win the third 11-8. Her Egyptian opponent is then able to force a decider with a 13-11 victory in the fourth. But Chen holds on in the fifth and wins it 11-4 to seal the 3-2 victory. 11-4, game and match to Chen. In other action, Wang Yidi beats crowd favourite Siri Benjigard in straight games after winning the first 11-6. The Chinese continues that form by clinching victory in the second 11-4. Wang then claims the third 11-4 and moves into the last 32, needing just 16 minutes. Third seed Kuai Mun also advances after beating Romania's Elena Zaharia in four to reach the last 32. And on the men's side, Christian Carlsen delights the home crowd with a win over Hiroto Shinazuka. The Swede wins the opener 11-7, follows that up with an 11-9 win in the second. The Japanese claims the third 11-8. But Carlsen holds in the fourth, winning it 13-11 to wrap up the 3-1 victory. Another Japanese in Shinzuke Togame is next for him. We turn to snooker and the China Open in Taiyuan, where Zhou Yualong beat Chinese compatriot Liu Hongyu 6-4 to reach the quarterfinals. Zhou makes a fast start, compiling breaks of 119 and 108 in the opening two frames. Liu replies with a 62 in the third, but Zhou answers with a 134 in the fourth to take a 3-1 lead at the break. Zhou continues to dictate the pace, putting Liu under pressure and keeping his composure in the 10th. And producing 66 to close out the match 6-4. He will face David Gilbert next. England's Gilbert beats reigning world champion Wu Yizhe. Gilbert makes the better start, winning the opening three frames to lead 3-0. China's Wu responds in the fourth with a century, but Gilbert maintains his advantage after the interval, moving 5-1 ahead and within one frame of victory. Wu pulls one back, but Gilbert goes on to seal a 6-2 win, setting up that last eight match with Zhou.

0: And China's Xiao Guodong loses to Sean Murphy despite building an early lead in the opening frame. The Englishman capitalizes on a late chance to take the opener and then controls the next two frames to move 3-0 ahead. Xiao responds after the restart, but Murphy regains control in the fifth to move 4-1 up. Xiao pulls one back in the 2018 Pyeongchang Winter Games. He also helped the PRC top the podium in the mixed 2,000 meters relay at the 2022 Beijing Winter Olympics. Wu's appointment follows a public selection process launched on July 29th after China finished with just one silver in short track at this year's Milano Cortina Games. That marked the country's first edition without claiming a title in the sport since 2002. Applicants were required to be a Chinese citizen under the age of 55 with elite coaching and competitive experience, although candidates with two or more Olympic gold medals were exempt from the first requirement. And finally, as BMX freestyle continues to grow as an Olympic sport, cyclists in Kenya's coastal city of Mombasa are hoping their passion will inspire more youngsters. CGTN's Mohamed Abubakar reports.
1: So this is how most of us cycle. But what if cycling looked like this instead?
2: In the Kenyan coastal city of Mombasa, these stunt riders are redefining cycling with daring freestyle tricks that blend balance, skill, and creativity. From wheelies to spins, they're turning the busy streets into their performance arena.
3: I wanted to create this group so that I can get young riders who are talented and passionate in stunt riding.
4: I always wanted to do something that's uncommon in the neighborhood, something not many people here are doing. So I decided to get into bike life, and it's been the best decision.
2: With no dedicated facility, these riders freestyle on busy public roads, fully aware of the dangers that come with every stunt. But for them, the passion outweighs the risk.
5: On the roads.
4: Doing this

0: stance on the roads is risky, but that's because we don't have a designated place to ride. That's why we live by our motto, no risk, no fun. If we just stayed idle, we could easily end up in bad habits and other vices.
1: I'm proud of doing it. Even if I'm hurt, I got many injuries, but this is what I love and this is what I'll continue doing.
2: A dedicated bike park would not only provide a safer place to train, but also encourage more young riders to embrace the growing sport.
3: I'm sure if we get a bike park, we will have more stunters here in Mombasa, and we will grow.
0: Many of our peers are passionate about bike stunting. The only problem is that we don't have a designated place to ride. Our parents are always worried whenever we are out on the streets. That's why having a bike park would make a huge difference for us.
2: BMX freestyle is now an Olympic discipline, giving stunt riders around the world a pathway to the sport's biggest stage. 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
4: 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See you then.

Over 80 years ago, after completing its bombing mission, Bomber No. 3 of the Doolittle Raid crashed into the mountains on the border between Xuchang and Jiangshan in Zhejiang Province. Of the five crew members who parachuted out of their planes, only Leland Dale Factor lost his life here. Amid the vast forested mountains, the memory of heroism endures, and these scattered fragments

0: sites of wreckage hidden deep within the mountains now serve as solemn witnesses to that chapter of history. Although more than 80 years have passed, Chuzhou historian Zheng Weiyong and his fellow enthusiasts have never stopped searching, trekking through the rugged terrain step by step. Perhaps somewhere in these layered mountains, the long buried truth still awaits discovery.
1: 上次我们来的时候，韩大哥他说一定要把这个记录下来。到上面，他才跟我们说他心脏刚做手术，哎，我要真心疼。你沿着溪水往上去，我跟韩大哥往这边走，小心点啊！等一下到山顶汇合。好的。5 years
0: ago, Yu Jun began working closely with Zheng Weiyong, traveling far and wide to trace and verify information related to the plane crashes. He helped Zheng locate many valuable pieces of wreckage. But finding those remains is like looking for a needle in a haystack.
2: 啊，你看这圆勾住箭的，那可能是发动机上面的。
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3: 你小心点，后面慢点，后边就是悬崖呗。
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0: The signals detected and fragments unearthed during this expedition have provided new evidence to help determine the flight path of bomber number 3 before it crashed.
1: 印证了当时的这个说法哈。These
0: like-minded seekers have devoted years to exploring the history of the Doolittle Raid. Scouring vast troves of information, they've combed through records and unearthed fragments of the past, each clue offering insight into a larger truth. Their unwavering pursuit is driven by a belief that history can illuminate the future and inspire progress. In a speech at a welcome dinner by friendly organizations in the United States on November 15, 2023, in San Francisco, Chinese President Xi Jinping said, "Offspring of those American pilots often visit the Doolittle Raid Memorial Hall in Chuzhou of Zhejiang Province." To pay tribute to the Chinese people for their heroic and valorous efforts. Located at No. 6 Luohanjing in downtown Chuzhou, the Memorial Hall to the Doolittle Raid offers a panoramic account of the historic mission. It was jointly established by the Chuzhou Municipal Government, the Doolittle Tokyo Raiders Association, and the Children of Doolittle Raiders. President Xi Jinping's remarks gave renewed encouragement to the local researchers, who have long been committed to uncovering the truth behind the massive rescue efforts. The idea of establishing the Doolittle Raid Historical Research Association of Chuzhou has since become a pressing mission among these dedicated scholars.
2: 就是我们这个会成立

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4: Zheng Weiyong, a bank employee, dedicates his spare time to researching and verifying the history of the Doolittle Raid, especially the large-scale rescue efforts made by the Chinese people to save American airmen. Over the years, he has collected more than 3 million words of archival material and substantial physical evidence, culminating in the completion of 2 books.
5: 很庆幸我们当时的知情者哈留下了大量的文字资料，大量的档案，为我们现在留下了很好的一个基础。到后来，比如70-80年代这些，当地的文史爱好者，比如说姜老师啊，庄老师啊，还有很多的前辈，他们都鼓励我们，支持我们，告诉我们一些线索方向，让我们去探索。
4: Former deputy editor-in-chief of Chuzhou Daily, Zhuang Yuejiang, began working at the paper in 1985. After hearing stories from local elders, he uncovered the historical connection between Chuzhou and the Doolittle Raid. He began a long journey of research and interviews, tracking down eyewitnesses and those with first-hand knowledge of the rescue efforts. Through numerous articles, he brought this hidden history to light, sharing it widely and helping the world better understand Chuzhou's role in this significant chapter of World War II.
6: 当我发现了杜立的这个事情呢，我觉得我在济州工作了一辈子，我应该把这个东西发掘出来，供人家研究。
4: In the early 1990s, the story of the Doolittle Raid and its connection to Chuzhou gradually resurfaced.As urban development accelerated, however, the historic site of the 13th Air Station, an enduring symbol of China's resistance against Japanese aggression, faced growing risk of decay and disappearance. When he learned of this, Jiang Ningxin, then deputy mayor of Chuzhou, began advocating for its preservation, coordinating efforts across departments.With decades of unwavering dedication to raising public awareness and the collective efforts of individuals like Zhuang Yuejiang, Liu Guoqing, and Wang Chuanxin, the site was eventually preserved in its entirety and designated a protected cultural heritage site.
7: This is Chuzhou, in the whole city's development process, a precious history memory.我们要把它保护下来，流传给后人。
4: Because of the connection forged through the Doolittle Raiders, Chuzhou and Red Wing became sister cities in 1994. That same year, Chuzhou No. 2 High School and Red Wing High School established a sister school relationship. Since then, the two cities have carried out meaningful and diverse exchanges in fields such as economy, culture, and education.Inspired by older generations of historians, more and more history enthusiasts in Chuzhou have joined the effort to study the Doolittle Raid. Over the years, they have organized forums, shared research findings, and explored future directions together, entirely on their own initiative.
3: 研究杜立特突袭这段历史呢，其实想分享一个为之负责任的历史。那么我们着眼于未来，这个历史是我们联系过去和未来的一个桥梁。
4: Wu Xiaofei is a senior reporter at Chuzhou News Media Center. With a deep passion for history and culture, he has long been dedicated to collecting, organizing, and researching historical materials, even turning historical anecdotes into an academic pursuit. For more than a decade, he has focused on the Doolittle Raid, gathering extensive archival resources, conducting fieldwork, and publishing over 60 news reports and scholarly articles.

0: He is a true expert in research and historical inquiry.
1: 飞机轰炸东京横滨神户名古屋，日本人现在也尝到轰炸的滋味了。哦，这个就是明确的讲杜立特轰炸这个。Wang
0: Hanlong's Qing Jianchi second-hand bookstore is well known in Chuzhou. It houses a rich collection of historical materials, local documents, and a wide variety of rare publications, attracting researchers and enthusiasts from various fields. In recent years, Wang Hanlong has also contributed significantly to collecting World War II archives. Through their shared passion, people have naturally gathered here, making the bookstore a de facto base for preparations to establish the Doolittle Raid Historical Research Association. Han Xiang retired in 2018. Since 2015, as a contract photographer for Xinhua News Agency,

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2: Xu Qing has researched the Doolittle Raid for over two decades, collecting and uncovering numerous first-hand materials. The archives he compiled on the local rescue of American pilots in Jiangshan were included in the name lists of Documentary Heritage of China.
1: 这块长片三号机的最常找的飞机坠在什么地方，知道大致哪个山上，那么找到那个点是相当的相当的大，都在大山里。
2: The 15 crews of the Doolittle Raiders were scattered across Zhejiang, Jiangxi, Anhui, and Fujian provinces. Each plane's forced landing or crash site, as well as each crew member's landing point, are spread over more than 200 villages, many of which are deep in the mountains. Researchers like Zheng Weiyong and Xu Qing have measured these locations on foot. Over the years, their journeys have covered more than 30,000 kilometers.
3: This is in the 1st plane, a
4: crane. This crane, the crane on the crown, is this
3: crane. This is a launching hole.
4: This is the B-25 B-class bombing head.机枪射击口的万向节。
2: These aircraft fragments, painstakingly collected by Zheng Weiyong, provide crucial clues for researching and reconstructing the flight paths and trajectories of the Doolittle Raiders bombers.
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2: Zheng Weiyong is a seasoned researcher of the Doolittle Raid and has witnessed the gratitude-filled exchanges between China and the United States. He has been invited to the U.S. multiple times to attend commemorative events honoring the raid, deliver speeches, and share the results of his research. As time passed, the Doolittle Raiders entered the twilight of their lives, and their longing for the bond forged in those life-or-death moments only grew stronger.In 2008, James Bauer, son of the pilot of Bomber No. 12, contacted Zheng Weiyong. He said his 93-year-old father had a deep wish to keep a piece of the bomber he once flew as a memento.
4: 那我马上就给他回信了，我说我会尽快去找到这个十二号机组。在找十二号机的过程其实是非常艰难的一个过程。找到碎片以后，我装在一块木板上面。寄给了杰米·鲍尔，然后呢，他很快就给我来了一个 email， 他父亲在病床上面拿着我送给他的木牌子，还拍了张照片。在过了一段时间之后呢，他又给我写 email， 他说他父亲的身体哈渐渐好起来了，这样老爷子又活了两年多。
2: In 2019, Richard Cole, the last surviving Doolittle Raider, passed away at the age of 103. But the legacy of friendship did not end with the Raider's passing. On October 25, 2018, with the joint efforts of the Chuzhou Municipal Government and the Children of Doolittle Raiders, the Memorial Hall to the Doolittle Raid officially opened in Chuzhou.The museum was filled with nearly a decade's worth of historical materials and artifacts, uncovered by local history researchers. That day, 23 children and friends of the Doolittle Raiders attended the opening ceremony. Many of them generously donated rare and valuable items to the museum.
5: I'm deeply impressed. Everything here is exquisite, and the materials are very accurate.I hope this memorial will conserve as a very important link, enabling more young people from China and the United States to learn about, understand, and remember this period of history.

0: On January 28, 2024, the Doolittle Raid Historical Research Association was officially established. A group of young history enthusiasts, including Zhong Rui and Yu Jun, enthusiastically joined the association, becoming a new force in researching and promoting this history. They actively participate in volunteer guiding at the Memorial Hall and give presentations about the Doolittle Raid in schools, ensuring that this deeply meaningful historical memory is passed on and kept alive in the hearts of a vibrant new generation.
1: 再从我个人讲，我在这个研究过程中，从郑维勇、许清身上学到了严谨，从江宁信身上学到了这种责任心。就是因为衢州有这么一个老中青三代人的团体，讲好衢州好故事，增添文化自信，这个我觉得是很现实的意义。通过和美方朋友的交往，是润物细无声的一种可以长存的友谊。
0: Since 2015, the children of Doolittle Raiders from the U.S. has visited衢州multiple times. Pan Jixiang, the first teacher exchanged between衢州and Red Wing, has actively promoted education on international understanding and facilitated exchanges and cooperation between the school and the children of Doolittle Raiders. In 2016,The Children of Doolittle Raiders established a scholarship at衢州No. 2 High School and organized English essay contest themed on the Doolittle Raid. Through various activities, the seeds of love for peace are being planted in young students' hearts.
2: 按照习主席在美国旧金山的讲话，中美关系希望在人民，基础在民间，未来在青年，活力在地方。我的理解是，这个未来就是青年学生。今年呢，已经过去82年了。杜立特行动的后半篇文章，应该由我们衢州来做。
0: The Memorial Hall to the Doolittle Raid has continued to enhance its exhibitions and enrich its collections, steadily expanding its international influence.It has welcomed youth delegations from dozens of universities in countries including the United States, the United Kingdom, and Japan. The memorial has become a vital platform for fostering China-U.S. people-to-people friendship, international cultural exchange, and remembrance of the anti-fascist alliance.
3: Knowing that 250,000 people lost their lives and more is really devastating.But to see the history and to know that it was able to be captured to tell the stories throughout the next generations is very important.
0: History lives on in the fragments of time. In衢州, this group of researchers dedicated to studying the Doolittle Raid have been piecing together this chapter of the past. Through careful investigation and tireless documentation, they've worked to restore the truth. With each solid step they've taken,Their efforts have been recognized with well-earned honors.
4: 穿过荆棘，翻越峻岭，唤醒尘封的历史。你们让世人知晓，那些热血的中国百姓也是传奇英雄。当有一支光的善意涓滴不断汇流，宽广的太平洋不再是天堑。
0: It has been over 80 years since the Doolittle Raid, but the members of the Research Association continue their pursuit. Through the tireless efforts passed down across three generations, with each successor adding their own dedication, the deep friendship forged between rescuers and those they saved during the war has never ceased. This bond endures. It is carried on in the hearts of the descendants

0: U.S. President Donald Trump claims his country has full control over the Strait of Hormuz, while Tehran says the waterway will stay closed unless Washington accepts its demands. Colombia's president declares a state of economic emergency following Monday's earthquake that killed more than 260 people.More than 100 wildfires remain active in Canada's western province of British Columbia. And China's C919 aircraft completed its first international commercial passenger flight to Mongolia's capital of Ulaanbaatar. Hello, welcome to The World Today on CGTN, live from Beijing. I'm Pan Dong. We start in geopolitics.U.S. President Donald Trump claims his country has total control over the Strait of Hormuz. A senior Iranian security official says the strait will remain closed unless the U.S. changes its behavior and accepts Iran's conditions. James Goodison has more details.
1: It feels like both sides have really hardened their negotiating positions over the past couple of days, despite talk all last week from here in Washington, D.C., that a breakthrough to reopen the Strait of Hormuz was just, at certain points, hours away. President Trump speaking on the runway yesterday, going further than saying that they control the Strait of Hormuz. He actually said, we own it, which is quite extraordinary, given the fact that, yes, there is this U.S. blockade.Outside the edge of it. But the reality is the reason there's no traffic going through the Strait of Hormuz is because of the threat from Iran to sink containers with missiles. You can get to a sort of more broader understanding between Iran and the United States when it comes to the Strait. But all the while, the Strait remains closed. The squeeze on oil prices and gallon prices remain. There was always going to be a knock-on effect from this conflict. 5% of all global oil productionwas shut down in July. The knock-on effect is absolutely huge. Brent crude is in the sort of mid to high 80s now. That's a lot lower than it was at the start of the conflict, but it's just over the past couple of days started to creep up and up and up again as hopes of this sort of deal over the Strait of Hormuz has subsided. There was always going to be a knock-on effect, but certainly it feels like, at least from this American agency's prediction, that we are going to be feeling this definitely into 2027 and perhaps even longer as well.
0: A senior Iranian source says Iran and the U.S. remain divided over a permanent end to the war with no progress to revive the June MOU. Peace efforts have continued between Iran and Pakistan as they hold talks to discuss the situation in the Middle East. Iran's ambassador to Pakistan has met with Pakistan's deputy prime minister and foreign minister in Islamabad. Pakistan says dialogue and diplomacy are the only ways to resolve issues and achieve lasting peace and stability in the region.Also, Pakistan's interior minister has held high-level talks with his Iranian counterpart and foreign minister Abbas Araghchi in Tehran. Ehsan Kavani reports from Yazd.
2: Sayyid Mohsen Naqvi arrived in Tehran on Tuesday, and he was received by his Iranian counterpart. Naqvi went on to meet foreign minister Abbas Araghchi and also his staff.Down with President Pezeshkian later that same day. No specific details have been released about the agenda. The Pakistani Interior Minister just said the visit was meant to follow up on agreements and understandings reached during

0: during Iran's interior minister's recent trip to Pakistan. But most likely, this is also part of Islamabad's broader efforts to revive the memorandum of understanding and help pave the way for resuming Iran-U.S. talks. On Wednesday, Naghabi met with Mohsen Rezai, the newly appointed secretary of Iran's Supreme National Security Council. Neither side has shared what was discussed, sticking to general statements about strengthening bilateral ties. But it's hard not to think this trip goes beyond just trade and economics. We should also keep in mind that there were recent reports of a security incident in the Red Sea, as mentioned before, where three Pakistani sailors reportedly died and one was injured after a vessel came under attack by Yemenis Houthis. Now, even though Iran always insists that Houthis act independently, it's quite possible that this also came up in the meetings in Tehran. Last week, there was talk of a possible trip by Foreign Minister Abbas Araghchi to Islamabad, but nothing was confirmed. And with the Supreme Leader's recent appointments, including new Joint Chief of Staff, a confirmed IRGC Commander-in-Chief, and other key political and security posts, it's worth watching whether we'll see a major shift in Iran's regional and foreign policy. What we're seeing on the ground seems to lean toward more hardline approaches.
1: Israel and Lebanon have agreed on a list of possible contributors to a proposed mechanism to verify Hezbollah's disarmament. Britain, Italy, Switzerland and Indonesia are considered candidates to send troops to Lebanon. The shortlist follows U.S. brokered negotiations in Rome last week, which aimed to implement a June agreement on Israel's phased withdrawal from Lebanon. A major sticking point is Israel's request to inspect private homes across southern Lebanon, which has been strongly opposed by the Lebanese army. Britain and Switzerland say they're willing to explore ways to support the stabilization process. Reports say the US and Israel are unlikely to involve the UN in the mechanism. The UN has called for an end to shipping disruptions in the Red Sea, warning they could hinder humanitarian supplies reaching Yemen. The Houthis continue to launch attacks on Saudi targets near the Bab al-Mandab Strait. Ihab Al-Fandi reports from Sana'a.
2: In a new escalation, Yemen's Ansarullah targeted the military cargo ship Tahama 5 nautical miles off the coast of Matah near the Bab al-Mandab Strait. The group, also known as Houthis, said the ship was carrying Saudi military equipment. According to preliminary tell from the Yemeni Coast Guard, 6 people were killed and 10 other crew members and military personnel were injured. The UK Maritime Trade Operations Agency and maritime security firm Ambry also reported the incident.
3: The message from targeting the ship is clear. Any Saudi presence or Saudi weapons and any attempt to create chaos in Yemen will not be allowed. These military camps are criminal and target Yemeni sovereignty. What are these forces doing and why are there such large quantities of weapons?
2: For the 4th consecutive day, the strikes have extended to targets on the ground. The group's military spokesman Yahya Sari said ballistic missiles and drones were launched at military gatherings and weapons depots in Maha, as well as the Tatooine military camp in the eastern Marib province. This comes as military operations continue on several fronts across the country.
4: What the Sana'a's forces did by carrying out strikes and targeting the forces stationed in Marib and Mocha was aimed at stopping the threat posed by these groups, which had established positions in several locations, prepared themselves and acquired advanced weapons. Therefore, what Sana'a did was aimed at stopping the aggression that these forces were preparing to launch against it.
2: Politically, the group's chief negotiator, Mohammed Abdusalam, said the door to dialogue remains open. He accused Saudi Arabia of rejecting negotiations amid the escalation. He added that the group is in contact with regional and international parties and remains committed to conditions it says represent the rights of the Yemeni people.
5: As the confrontation shifts between military operations and political measures,

0: Judges' attention is turned to whether the current escalation will prompt the parties to reset their positions or further complicate the prospects for reaching a political settlement in Yemen.
1: Killed in the earthquake in the western region, nearly 3,500 people are injured. The president has also declared a state of economic emergency to speed up assistance to those affected. In the city of Karli, an all-out search for survivors is underway. Thousands of volunteers are working around clock with rescuers to find those trapped under the rubble. Paulo Cabral reports from the scene.
2: Silencio!
3: Arms raised and calls for silence. This is what happens when rescue workers hear signs of life underneath the rubble. And everything stands still. No talking, no walking, no machines. In most cases, it lasts for a couple of minutes. And then the frantic work resumes. But sometimes good news. 8 people have been rescued alive in the last 48 hours at La Torre del Limonar, an apartment building which completely collapsed in Monday's earthquake. But some dozens of people who were inside are still unaccounted for. Among them, this woman's niece and the girl's grandparents. The family has been here since the collapse.
4: Este era el edificio donde ellos vivían.
5: This was the building where they lived. The girl's grandparent had an apartment here in the same building, and my brother had another. My brother wasn't there at the time. He was spared. The girl was with her maternal grandparents, and they are trapped under the rubble.
3: What she says has been comforting is the solidarity of fellow Colombians who came as volunteers.
5: It's amazing to see so many good people giving everything they can. So many committed people even putting their own lives at risk to help us and to help so many people in this situation.
3: Countless volunteers have joined efforts across the affected areas, bringing their skills to the rescue, like this nurse from Cali.
6: United, we will never be defeated. Little by little, grain by grain, we are helping so many people in need. There are many people in there, and the hope of all Colombians is to find them alive. We need to help from the heart. We all have families. Today it's them, tomorrow it could be us.
7: There is a 72-hour window after a disaster like this one when protocols say it's more likely to find survivors. This window closes on Thursday morning. However, on the ground, rescue workers say that they are always working in the assumption that there may be somebody alive.
3: The sergeant leading the operation at this location says they are already entering the recovery phase, searching for the bodies of victims, but still working to find survivors.
8: Our approach doing this systematically is to make sure that if someone is alive, they haven't been hurt by the operation itself. The idea is always to preserve life and to give that chance to whoever is trapped in the rubble.
3: Paola's family will keep its watch by the rubble, like many others across the city and this nation, for as long as the searching goes on. Paulo Cabral, CGTN, Cali, Colombia.
1: Lois Pace is Regional Director for the Americas at the International Federation of Red Cross and Red Crescent. She says survivors urgently need medical care, supplies and trauma support.
9: Search and rescue efforts, that's certainly critical for us in these first few days, but we have to also tend to the survivors that we're finding. And so one of the things that the Red Cross does is we ensure that the people that we are finding under the rubble or otherwise who escaped the rubble actually have access to critical health services that include psychosocial support, because this is quite jarring, this experience, especially given the ongoing tremors and aftershocks. And then, of course, there are really basic needs like food, like clean water, obviously shelter. These are all challenges that a lot of these communities are facing, and it's really made more difficult by it being such a wide swath of area and a number of communities that have been affected by this tragedy. We are tracking through government authorities and our own assessments that it is challenging in some areas. There are about 100 or so roads that have been reported as affected, damaged, or collapsed. I think there was a bridge that's been affected. An area like Chocó is quite remote. And so whereas I think a lot of the visuals are coming out of the urban or semi-urban areas showing some population density, there are other areas that might not have yet been seen by viewers that are quite rural, where the dwellings are quite far apart from one another. And so it can be that much harder to reach people in time, especially if they're crossing

0: literal rivers, not just roads, to get there. Fortunately, the airports are still open, and so we are able to get supplies, get personnel into the country as is requested by the government or by the Columbia Red Cross. But also, fortunately, we as Red Cross have a tendency to pre-position products or supplies so that we don't have to rely on those ports being open immediately. And so what the teams are working to do is getting those supplies from available warehouses or places where they're put for these very emergencies, and then getting them to those communities. It still presents some challenges, but we're a lot closer than we would be if we were having to send those from Panama.
1: Now we turn to Canada. British Columbia is under a state of emergency with out-of-control wildfires forcing over 20,000 residents to evacuate. The region's most dangerous Summerland wildfire has rapidly torn through Western Canada, closing highways. More than 600 wildfires have been recorded across Canada, with more than 109 in British Columbia alone. Local officials warn that the volatile fires create windy and dry weather conditions, which hinder containment efforts.
2: It grew immensely. In 2 hours, it turned from a plume of smoke to we need to get out. I'm driving down Garnet Valley, and there is nothing but police and fire trucks and EMTs.
3: We assume our property is fine, but nothing is for sure, and this event is far from over.
4: What's your concern, or is some uncertainty for you is really concerned?
3: Well, the family.
1: China's weather authorities have issued a yellow alert for rainstorms as heavy downpours triggered by Typhoon Dolphin are expected to continue across over 10 provinces until this weekend. Central China's Henan province has relocated over 65,000 residents. Local authorities have set up over 200 material reserve points and deployed 12,000 emergency personnel. Classes, businesses, operations and non-essential outdoor activities have been suspended. Over 14,000 people have been relocated in the city of Xiangyang in neighboring Hubei province. 59 A-level tourist sites have been shut and all navigable rivers have been closed to shipping. In Shandong province, all floodgates on rivers have been opened to ensure unimpeded flood discharge. Central China's Henan province has raised its flood control emergency response to level 2, the second highest, as heavy rain lashes the province. Authorities in most of the cities have taken measures to protect the lives and property. Wu Hongyi reports.
5: In Xuchang, heavy rain has caused urban flooding in parts of the city. A 96-year-old woman was trapped in her apartment as she had difficulty moving. Firefighters took turns carrying her on their backs and walked through the water. In Zhengwan village, Xuchang, flood water rushed down from the mountains. Firefighters crossed a torrent with a rope to rescue a villager. The villager was swept away by the flood and had to hold tight to a tree for safety. As heavy rain lashes most cities in Henan, authorities have deployed patrol teams with a 24-hour duty system. Residents are advised to reduce unnecessary outdoor activities and take safety precautions. Wu Hongyi, CGTN, Zhengzhou City, Henan Province.
6: Images may appear to be identical, but looks can be deceiving. The difference is not always obvious. It has to be discovered. There are always different sides to a story. We put the focus on the details. To see more, to understand better. CGTN. See the difference.
1: China's domestically made C919 large passenger jet completed.

0: Dong has more.
1: The regular service linking Beijing and Ulaanbaatar, Mongolia, begins on August 12th. Well, the launch marks a major milestone for the C919 as it becomes the first regular international commercial passenger route operated by the aircraft.
2: It's wonderful, so nice. Everything is good and facilities, it's very nice.
3: I'm really excited. I heard it's the first time international flight of this CA-723, right? Yeah, I'm really excited. I'm with my family, everybody's here, so it's going to be fun, yeah.
1: Landing at the airport in Ulaanbaatar, the plane received a water salute, a tribute of respect and honor used to celebrate achievements and milestones in the aviation industry. Representatives from the Chinese Embassy in Mongolia, as well as officials from Mongolia's transport and aviation sectors, also came to the airport to welcome the arrival of the C919.
4: 这是第一次执行我们国际的商业航班。
5: This is indeed the first time for the C919 to fly an international route. As the captain operating it, I feel very proud. We have chosen the most skilled pilots in our fleet to carry out the maiden flight work, and we have made careful preparations to make sure the flight will be operated successfully.
1: The C919, manufactured by the Commercial Aircraft Corporation of China, or COMAC, made its first commercial flight on May 28, 2023. Since entering service, the aircraft has steadily expanded its operations across China. As of 2026, all three major Chinese airlines, including China Eastern Airlines, Air China and China Southern Airlines, operate the C919. Over the past 3 years, the aircraft has safely carried more than 7.5 million passenger trips, serving routes between more than 20 cities.
5: I believe from domestic routes to regional and international routes, the expansion of China's domestically made aircraft came from the full effort of our civil aviation personnel.
1: Experts say the choice of Ulaanbaatar as the C919's first regular international destination reflects a combination of factors, including long-standing aviation cooperation between China and Mongolia and existing arrangements for airworthiness certification. And they believe the new route will also help establish the C919's overseas support capabilities, including maintenance cooperation, spare parts arrangements, and international operating procedures. These capabilities will be crucial as the C919 expands beyond the Chinese market, and the new route is expected to lay a solid foundation for the aircraft's future development in international markets. Yu Yang, CGTN, Beijing.
0: China's auto exports are shifting into a higher gear, with shipments topping 1 million vehicles for the second consecutive month. The China Association of Automobile Manufacturers says the country's auto exports jumped over 81% annually. New energy vehicle exports grew even faster, reaching 553,000 units, up more than 145% annually. The strong growth is backed by China's highly integrated auto supply chain. Smart technologies are also becoming a key competitive edge, with features such as intelligent driving and smart cockpits rapidly evolving to meet the needs of overseas consumers. Now let's recap our top stories this hour. U.S. President Donald Trump claims his country has full control over the Strait of Hormuz, while Tehran says the waterway will stay closed unless Washington accepts its demand. Colombia's president declares a state of economic emergency following Monday's earthquake that killed more than 260 people. More than 100 wildfires remain active across Canada's western province of British Columbia. And China's C919 aircraft completed its first international commercial passenger flight to Mongolia's capital of Ulaanbaatar. Last but not least, we leave you with footage from nature reserves in Shiyan in central China's Hubei province. And with that, we end this edition of The World Today on CGTN. I'm Pan Dong in Beijing. Stay tuned.

Iran demands concessions from the United States, while Washington wants to ramp up economic pressure on Tehran. And the battle for control over the Strait of Hormuz continues. Hello, I'm Arnand Naidoo, and this is The Heat.

0: Outlining some key conditions, it says Washington must meet for the Strait of Hormuz to be reopened. The demands include a call for the U.S. to lift its naval blockade and sanctions on Iran's oil exports, the withdrawal of U.S. military from around Iran, and ending attacks on Iran's allies, including Lebanon. The conditions largely mirror those already agreed to by both sides in the June Memorandum of Understanding that Washington later abandoned. Meanwhile, U.S. President Donald Trump says he wants to ramp up economic pressure on Iran. All of this is posing a major challenge for negotiations.
1: Currently, we have no negotiations with the United States. Yes, there is an exchange of messages through intermediaries, but this is not called negotiation. It is called an exchange of messages. The intermediaries are still trying to recreate the grounds for negotiation. From our perspective, until the violations of the Memorandum of Understanding end and the U.S. compensates for what it has violated in the memorandum, there is no possibility of restarting negotiations.
0: To discuss this and more, let's bring in our guest. Mohammad Marandi is a professor of literature and Orientalism at the University of Tehran. Dr. Marandi, great to have you with us again.
2: Thank you.
0: Dr. Marandi, the diplomatic track to resolve this conflict appears to be at a standstill right now. It appears to have reached some kind of stalemate. There are no substantive negotiations taking place. But you believe that the United States, as well as its Persian Gulf allies and Israel, are preparing for another major attack on Iran. What leads you to that belief?
2: The United States has mobilized its forces and has prepared them. Iran has intelligence that they are preparing for possible assault. And we have to keep in mind that this entire 5.5 months has been 5.5 months of U.S. illegal aggression, the murder of civilians. And then ultimately, when the United States failed, they agreed to the MOU. Trump signed the MOU, but the United States began violating the MOU from day one. They refused to hand over stolen Iranian assets. They refused to lift the sanctions on the Iranian oil exports. They removed them and reversed that removal within a few days. They refused to force the Israeli regime to end the occupation of Lebanon and to end the war on the multiple fronts. And Iran, in a statement by the Supreme National Security Council, said that those fronts mean Palestine, Yemen, and Iraq, and of course, Lebanon. So the United States has been violating all those elements of the ceasefire, which they agreed to, the MOU to which they agreed to. And then the United States tried to open up a corridor in the Strait of Hormuz, thus trying to undermine Iran's authority over the strait. That was in accordance with Article 5 of the MOU. In other words, Iran, in accordance with Article 5 that Trump signed onto, was supposed to be in charge of the Strait of Hormuz during the duration of the MOU. But Trump violated that agreement alongside the Saudis. It's not for certain that Trump will do this, but it is believed that they're preparing for an attack on Iran.
0: Right, and getting back to what you were telling us a moment ago about the set of conditions that Iran has announced that it says must be met if the Strait of Hormuz is to be fully reopened. This closely aligns, as I said, with the Memorandum of Understanding, which was signed back in June. Is this Iran's way of steering the United States, in fact forcing the United States, back to the MOU that was signed in June, that is the basis for any kind of agreement, that will be the basis for any future negotiations?
2: Yes, Iran will not accept anything less than the full implementation of the MOU. And the full implementation of the MOU includes Palestine and, of course, Gaza and the West Bank. It includes Yemen. It includes Iraq. And, of course, it includes Lebanon. So the return of Iran's stolen assets, the end of the siege, the end to all these threats against the country, the sanctions, all of these must be carried out. Otherwise, there will be no normalization in the Persian Gulf region or in the Strait of Hormuz.
0: Now, there have been negotiations taking place between Iran and Oman on the reopening of the Strait of Hormuz. Those talks are being described as being in their final stage. However, Iran has been very clear that these talks that are taking

0: place with Oman and the talks that are taking place with the United States are two separate sets of talks. The reopening of the Strait of Hormuz will be contingent on all these other conditions being met.
1: Of course, because the United States has brought about this situation and has caused Iran to shut the Strait of Hormuz to those countries that align themselves with the U.S. war, meaning Saudi Arabia, meaning Qatar, meaning Kuwait, meaning Bahrain, and the Emirates. These countries were involved in the war. Oman also this time around, during the last few weeks, was also guilty of assisting the United States. But in any case, those five other countries, they were deeply involved in the aggression against the Iranian people, in the slaughter of children, in the slaughter of men and women, and the destruction of much of the country. So their ships are not going to be allowed to just go travel through the Strait of Hormuz. They have committed crimes alongside the Americans and the Israeli regime against the Iranian people. So the only way for normalizing, but other ships do go through the Strait of Hormuz. But if there's going to be normalization, then the United States has to implement its side of the bargain in full. There's no escape. The United States has committed itself to doing this because Trump has signed the MOU. It is his signature. It's a worthless signature, but still he signed it.
0: Now, according to the New York Times, it says that the U.S. Secretary of State, Marco Rubio, it quotes him as saying that these talks that are being conducted with Oman are being conducted with American input. Do you know anything about that?
1: Well, the Americans have been trying to put pressure on Oman to force Iran not to take fees, which failed. Iran will be taking fees from ships that pass through the strait. It wanted to force Oman to have Iran allow any ship to pass through the strait without any restrictions whatsoever. And Iran said no, there will be Iranian oversight over the Strait of Hormuz, and ships that are deemed as a threat to the Iranian people, such as Israeli regime-linked ships, they will not be allowed to pass through. So he has been putting pressure on Oman. We all recall how Trump threatened to destroy Oman, bomb Oman, a few weeks ago. But his pressure on Oman did not change the Iranian position.
0: Now, separately, the Israeli Prime Minister, Benjamin Netanyahu, he has suggested that Israel could launch attacks on Iran, unilateral attacks on Iran, regardless of what the United States says or regardless of what kinds of agreements the United States signs. How does Iran see those threats from Israel?
1: Well, Iran wasn't fully prepared before the 12-day war. It was a blitzkrieg attack. The United States and the Israelis carried it out together while the United States was negotiating with Iran. It turned out that those negotiations were for deception. They carried out this attack together because the Americans were refueling Israeli jets. But even though Iran was attacked and the Israeli regime and the Americans were carrying out assaults day and night on the country, after about 5-6 days, the tide turned. And after 7 or 8 days, the Israeli regime, I don't remember the dates exactly, but yeah, Netanyahu was seeking a ceasefire. Yeah. And he was literally begging Trump for a ceasefire. That's what people close to the Trump White House have said. And so by day 12, they had lost the war. If the Israeli regime does that again, it is going to end very poorly for them. And they cannot carry out an assault on Iran without U.S. planes refueling their jets, and that would make the United States complicit in war.
0: Dr. Mohammad Mirandi, thanks for joining us.
1: Thank you very much for having me.
0: And for more perspective on the many developments in the Middle East conflict, Trita Parsi joins us now. He is the Executive Vice President of the Quincy Institute for Responsible Statecraft. Trita, good to see you again.
2: Thank you so much for having me.
0: Iran has just announced a list of conditions or demands which it says must be met for the Strait of Hormuz to be

0: fully reopened. Most, but not all, of these conditions that are contained in that list were part of the memorandum of understanding that was signed back in June. What is your understanding or interpretation of Iran releasing this list at this time?
1: Look, I think there is an impression externally that this is a precondition for them to reopen the strait. My understanding, based on conversations I have had, is that this is something that they put forward as a precondition for returning to full and direct conversations, negotiations with the U.S., which is a later step at the end of the day, because the current negotiations would open the strait, even though it's not directly with the U.S. But even in that context, it is perhaps a bit overstated, because it makes it look as if it's a precondition, and perhaps there's a deliberate effort to make it look as such. But in reality, I doubt that the Iranians are going to make it a precondition, because if that's the case, there's nothing left to negotiate about. If all of their demands that are supposed to be the outcome of the negotiations are met in order for negotiations to take place, it's essentially a way of saying that they don't want negotiations. So I suspect that they will back off from that as a precondition. I don't think they will back off from it from a goal with the negotiations. I think these are, by and large, the goals that the Iranians have with the negotiations. But that's different from making it a precondition.
0: There has been a response from President Trump to these conditions. Earlier, the president said that we are low-keying it, meaning the negotiations. Not sure what that means. We are only semi-negotiating with them, he said. And then in one of his most recent statements, the president said that they will be demanding compensation from Iran for those American soldiers and Americans who have been killed in this conflict. What does that tell you about this?

0: point with the kind of formulation that they use because they believe that the United States was trying to interject last-minute demands into an agreement on the strait, and that the U.S. essentially was trying to move the goalpost. And as a result, they're reacting to it by putting forward these demands in the format of a precondition. If that is the case, that may actually be good news, even though it may sound very bad, because it would suggest that these are the theatrics that are part of diplomacy. They're not the theatrics that are part of the collapse of diplomacy.
1: What are the options do you think the United States has right now to come up with an agreement that will satisfy President Trump? I mean, he wants to portray this as a victory. So what options do the U.S. does the U.S. have right now?
0: I think that there still is a pathway for the United States to turn this legitimately into a victory. And that is if there actually is a real negotiation that goes beyond the strait, of course, and goes to the core of the matter on the nuclear issue. An agreement is found there, and that a new chapter is started between the relations between these two countries, in which sanctions are lifted, American companies can go back into Iran, and trade can once again resume after more than 47 or so years of sanctions and a pause. Ultimately, that is a victory. Ultimately, that is something I think most Americans will care far more about than details of who won or didn't won, who appears to be winning over a negotiation that is a subset of the negotiations at the end of the day on the strait, for instance.
1: Right, that kind of victory that you're talking about, it will not be seen that way by Israel. In fact, the Israeli Prime Minister Benjamin Netanyahu has already threatened unilateral action against Iran if things don't go Israel's way. So to what extent can Israel undermine whatever agreement is made, whatever victory we're talking about?
0: Well, first point, you're absolutely correct. That would not be a victory for the Israelis. And any deal at the end of the day would be a defeat for the Israelis, because their intent and their interest, as they define it themselves, is such that they want to see this war continue as long as possible. So they're not interested in a deal, and they're certainly not interested in seeing the United States reconcile with Iran. So they will do everything they can to sabotage it. I think we've already seen that Netanyahu is willing to counter Trump on various issues. I don't know if he's willing to do it all the way on this one, if Trump really puts down his foot. But whenever Netanyahu feels that he can get away with rejecting an American demand, he does so. And we just saw him do so on the Gaza plan, in which the American plan, as it was called, is now being rejected by the Netanyahu government.
1: There are multiple reports right now which tell us that the United States is short on its weapon supplies. It's short on missiles, it's short on interceptors as well. I mean, how would that impact Iran's strategy towards what's happening?
0: First of all, I think it is part of the reason why the Iranians are driving such a hard bargain right now. In their view, Trump has now proven to himself, even though he may not be willing to publicly accept it, that he does not have a military option. He cannot continue this style of extremely expensive warfare. It's not just the interceptors that are low, it's also Tomahawks and other projectiles. So we see, for instance, for the last couple of nights, the Iranians have continued to shoot at ships in the strait that are going through the southern corridor without notification or approval from the Iranians. And the U.S. is not shooting back, whereas this whole war started because the U.S. insisted that it was unacceptable for Iran to shoot at ships that were trying to go through the strait without authorization and get away with it. So they started bombing Iran. Now the Iranians continue to shoot at those ships, and there is no response from the United States. I think that tells us a lot as to whether the U.S. actually has a military option or not.
1: Now, there have been talks that have been taking place between Iran and Oman on reopening the strait. We understand that those talks are coming to a close and there is some kind of agreement, but the Iranian foreign minister also made it very clear that that is very separate from the talks that are taking place with the United States. So I guess the question is, what are the Iran-Omani talks about?
0: Well, the Iran-Omani talks are about the strait, and the Iranians want those talks to only be between the countries that do have territorial waters in the straits, which is only Iran and Oman. So it's a bit of a partial win for the Iranians that the negotiations on the strait formally is only between the Iranians and the Omanis. Now, in reality, however, of course, the U.S. is de facto at the table, because the Omanis are not just representing their own position. Frankly, they're representing the American and the GCC position more

0: more so than their own position right now. But this is this is one of those diplomatic tools that are being used right now, in which they're separating and compartmentalizing these negotiations. And a return to U.S.-Iran talks, however, will have to deal with more than just the Strait. We'll have to deal with the region-wide ceasefire. We'll have to deal with the nuclear issue. But the Omani-Iranian talks are just on the future of the Strait.
1: Trader Parsi, thanks for joining us.
0: Thank you so much for having me.
1: Israel continues to strike South Lebanon, targeting people and their homes. So how much does that also affect the conflict between the United States and Iran? Joining me now is Habib Battah. He is an independent journalist and founder of Beirut Report. Habib, great to have you with us again.
2: Thank you.
1: Firstly, let me ask you about conditions in the southern part of Lebanon right now. Israel continues to attack areas in the south, including people's homes, including farms, including the environment as well. What is your assessment of what is going on there?
2: What we're seeing in South Lebanon is a complete erasure of the existence of life. Not only are they destroying homes, not only shelling them, but also systematically installing explosives to demolish homes. We've also seen destroying the groundwork. They've destroying the pipes, destroying all sources of water in the area. Basically, this includes springs, it includes wells, it includes water pumping stations and water towers. They destroyed over 40 kilometers of pipes. So what they're doing is basically destroying the basic building block of life, which is sources of water. And they're trying to basically make people never come back there again. One of the most disturbing things that I've heard is they're actually destroying cemeteries. And some journalists have said this is because they're trying to not only destroy the physical structures, but also the memories that people have to this place. So basically giving people no reason to even think about returning home, not even to visit the dead. So it's really kind of a scorched earth policy on a scale we've never seen before, completely destroying everything in sight, burning the land, also using dangerous chemicals like glyphosate and white phosphorus to basically ensure that the crops don't grow again, ensure the topsoil is gone. This kills the livelihoods of farmers. And again, this kills the ability of people to live out there because there's no sources of water to sustain life.
1: Has this rendered large parts of South Lebanon now uninhabitable, similar to what the Israelis did in Gaza?
2: Yes, I mean, it's a similar pattern of destroying all kinds of things. Also burning olive orchards, you know. I mean, it's really hard to understand why someone would burn olive trees if they are, you know, supposedly attacking threats. Is an olive tree a threat to Israel? Some of these trees that they are destroying, they've destroyed over 800 hectares of olive groves. A lot of these trees are older than Israel itself. These are 150-year-old plus trees. So they're destroying trees that are older than the state of Israel. And again, they're destroying any kind of way of rebuilding. Although people do, you know, confidently say they will come back, they will rebuild. But it seems that it's going to be very, very costly for them because, you know, when you destroy all those water infrastructure, all the pipe networks out there, it'll take years and years to bring that back online. So you're really kind of depriving and starving the people of water, the animals as well, right? All the ecosystems. So the land is so barren. The topsoil has been depleted. And they sprayed so many chemicals and used so much chemicals on to really kind of poison the food sources. So this is really an ecocide on top of what is a genocide. It's very clear for the whole world to see right now. And we've noted that now Israel has been deliberately targeting, a lot of human rights organizations have actually concluded that Israel is deliberately targeting journalists, and they've recently...
1: Right, I want to get to the killing of the journalist that you mentioned in a moment. But first, what is the Lebanese government saying about what is taking place in South Lebanon right now? I mean, this was the government that signed an agreement with Israel, that framework agreement, which was supposed to bring about a ceasefire that was brokered by the United States. The Lebanese army was supposed to take control of two so-called pilot zones in South Lebanon. At this stage, from what you're telling us, Israel is refusing to withdraw from that area. It's continuing its military operations, and it says it is targeting Hezbollah. I mean, what is the government saying about this?
2: I mean, the Lebanese government is not seen as representative to a lot of Lebanese. They signed this deal with Israel while it was committing a genocide against the people, burning their lands without any concession, has not been able to protect its own people. The Israelis have also not shown any sign of withdrawing, and they've said that they will only withdraw if there is a certain kind of verification.

0: mechanism. They haven't specified what that is. There's been no timeline in the talks that recently were held with the Lebanese and the Israeli side in Rome. Over 30 Lebanese military have been killed by Israel. So it does kind of seem that this government is acting or assuming representation of the public, but actually there has been no consensus on what the government is doing. And people are very angry with the government, actually, especially those who have lost everything. And the government is not going to compensate them for any of these losses. You know, billions of dollars have been lost, immeasurable losses, really, in South Lebanon in terms of the lives and the lands and the livelihoods and the ability to produce income in the future. If these people cannot farm the land, how will they live? Yeah. What means will they have to survive out there? The Lebanese government has really done nothing for these people. And, you know, and this is not the first time in history that Lebanese governments have been in many ways beholden to the Western powers. We know the American government pretty much has a...
1: Yeah.
0: They have the Lebanese army. They supply them with the weapons. They even pay the soldiers salaries through certain deals that have been made. So really, you know, the United States is kind of in the driver's seat when it comes to the Lebanese government, it seems.
1: Yeah.
0: And the Lebanese people are actually not represented in any way. The Lebanese people have actually gotten nothing back from these damages that they have lost.
1: Habib, I want to get back to the murder of the journalist Amal Khalil. That was back in April. Well, now the findings of separate investigations have been released. These are investigations that were conducted by Human Rights Watch, Amnesty International, and the Lebanese rights group, The Legal Agenda. They show that she was targeted and rescuers were denied access to her, to give her any kind of treatment. Israel says it doesn't target journalists, but we also remember when that RT journalist was almost killed in an Israeli attack, and of course Israel has killed hundreds of journalists in Gaza as well. But what can you tell us about the case of Amal Khalil?
0: Well, you know, this information was known to the Lebanese for some time. We watched the video of her being targeted while she was actually taking cover. So the Israelis were targeting her while she was taking cover in a building, and then the Israelis actually prevented the emergency services from reaching her. This is not the first time. We've seen these double-tap, triple-tap operations throughout recent history in Lebanon. We've seen it happen to medics. We've seen them targeted. We've seen that when people are targeted, medics come to the scene, Israel bombs again, and the medics are killed. We've seen that happening with firefighters, even back since 96 in Lebanon. So this is really kind of not surprising to Lebanon. We have watched Israel's savage behavior of actually attacking first responders, of attacking medics, and now attacking journalists as well. And we know that in the Gaza Strip, mm-hmm. that there has been reports that Israel is deliberately targeting children with irrefutable evidence. So
1: right.
0: We know that Israel, these are not accidents. And we know that Israel is deliberately, we know going back to Sharia Abu Akleh, that she was sniped. And investigations revealed that by an Israeli sniper. So, you know, this kind of behavior is not surprising to those in Lebanon. Maybe it's surprising to those in other parts of the world that aren't paying close attention to it. It takes some time for these investigations that seems to kind of reach global mainstream, but this is the kind of what we've been dealing with here. And, you know, people do feel really abandoned by their government, by the Lebanese government. It's an inability to demand some rights for its own people. And in fact, you know, seeing those rights to Israel in many ways.
1: Okay, Habib, we are going to have to leave it there. We have run out of time. Thanks so much for being with us.
2: Unless Washington accepts its demands. Colombian President Abelardo de la Esperia declares a state of economic emergency following Monday's earthquake that killed over 260 people. Over 100 wildfires remain active across Canada's western province of British Columbia. And China's C919 aircraft completes its first international commercial passenger flight to Mongolia's capital of Ulaanbaatar.
3: Yes, there is this US blockade outside the edge of it, but the reality is the reason there's no traffic going through the Strait of Hormuz is because of the threat from Iran to sink containers with missiles and drones. Certainly, the president hopes that Iran does something. He did say, quoting here, at some point, maybe Iran will do something and then they'll get blown away. Well, perhaps actually what the president wants Iran to do is to suffer from this blockade, to suffer from the sanctions, and then to weaken their demands and come to the negotiating table. Because as I say, it feels like both sides are becoming far more entrenched. We did, though, have another sense that perhaps a deal is close in some sense to reopen the Strait of Hormuz. Pakistan's defense minister saying last night that a deal between Oman and Iran is quite close. There's a sense that really that deal needs to be agreed first before we can get to a sort

0: more broader understanding between Iran and the United States when it comes to the Strait. But all the while, the Strait remains closed. The squeeze on oil prices and gallon prices remain. There was always going to be a knock-on effect from this conflict. 5% of all global oil production was shut down in July. The knock-on effect is absolutely huge. Brent crude is in the sort of mid to high 80s now. That's a lot lower than it was at the start of the conflict, but it's just over the past couple of days started to creep up and up and up again as hopes of this sort of deal over the Strait of Hormuz has subsided. There was always going to be a knock-on effect, but certainly it feels like, at least from this American agency's prediction, that we are going to be feeling this definitely into 2027 and perhaps even longer as well.
1: A senior Iranian source says Iran and the U.S. remain divided over a permanent end to the war, with no progress to revive the June interim deal. Peace efforts have continued between Iran and Pakistan as they hold talks to discuss the situation in the Middle East. Iran's ambassador to Pakistan, Reza Amiri Mogadam, has met with Pakistan's deputy prime minister and foreign minister Mohammad Aishak Dar in Islamabad. Pakistan says dialogue and diplomacy are the only ways to resolve issues and achieve lasting peace and stability in the region. Pakistan's Interior Minister Mohsin Naqvi has also held high-level talks with his Iranian counterpart and Foreign Minister Abbas Araghchi in Tehran. Our correspondent Ethan Kivani reports from Yazd.
2: Said Mohsin Naqvi arrived in Tehran on Tuesday, and he was received by his Iranian counterpart. Naqvi went on to meet Foreign Minister Abbas Araghchi, and also he sat down with President Pezeshkian later that same day. No specific details have been released about the agenda. The Pakistani Interior Minister just said the visit was meant to follow up on agreements and understandings reached during Iran's Interior Minister's recent trip to Pakistan. But most likely, this is also part of Islamabad's broader efforts to revive the Memorandum of Understanding and help pave the way for resuming Iran-U.S. talks. On Wednesday, Naqvi met with Mohsen Rezai, the newly appointed secretary of Iran's Supreme National Security Council. Neither side has shared what was discussed, sticking to general statements about strengthening bilateral ties, but it's hard not to think this trip goes beyond just trade and economics. We should also keep in mind that there were recent reports of a security incident in the Red Sea, as mentioned before, where three Pakistani sailors reportedly died and one was injured after a vessel came under attack by Yemenis Houthis. But even though Iran always insists that Houthis act independently, it's quite possible that this also came up in the meetings in Tehran. Last week, there was talk of a possible trip by Foreign Minister Abbas Araghchi to Islamabad, but nothing was confirmed. And with the Supreme Leader's recent appointments, including new Joint Chief of Staff, a confirmed IRGC Commander-in-Chief, and other key political and security posts, it's worth watching whether we'll see a major shift in Iran's regional and foreign policy. What we're seeing on the ground seems to lean toward more hardline approaches.
1: Israel and Lebanon have agreed on a list of possible contributors to a proposed mechanism to verify Hezbollah's disarmament. Britain, Italy, Switzerland, and Indonesia are considered candidates to send troops to Lebanon. Now, the short list follows U.S. brokered negotiations in Rome last week, which aim to implement a June agreement on Israel's phased withdrawal from Lebanon. A major sticking point is Israel's request to inspect private homes across southern Lebanon, which has been strongly opposed by the Lebanese army. Britain and Switzerland say they are willing to explore ways to support the stabilization process. Reports say the U.S. and Israel are unlikely to involve the United Nations in this mechanism. The United Nations has called for an end to shipping disruptions in the Red Sea, warning that they could hinder humanitarian supplies from reaching Yemen. The Houthis continue to launch attacks on Saudi targets near the Bab al-Mandeb Strait. And our correspondent Ihab Al-Fendi reports from Sana'a.
3: In a new escalation, Yemen's Ansarullah targeted the

0: Three cargo ship Tahama 5 nautical miles off the coast of Matha near the Bab al-Mandab Strait. The group, also known as Houthis, said the ship was carrying Saudi military equipment. According to preliminary tell from the Yemeni Coast Guard, 6 people were killed and 10 other crew members and military personnel were injured. The UK Maritime Trade Operations Agency and maritime security firm Ambry also reported the incident.
1: The message from targeting the ship is clear. Any Saudi presence or Saudi weapons and any attempt to create chaos in Yemen will not be allowed. These military camps are criminal and target Yemeni sovereignty. What are these forces doing and why are there such large quantities of weapons?
0: For the 4th consecutive day, the strikes have extended to targets on the ground. The group's military spokesman Yahya Sari said ballistic missiles and drones were launched at military gatherings and weapons depots in Matha, as well as the Tatooine military camp in the eastern Marib province. This comes as military operations continue on several fronts across the country.
2: What the Sana'a's forces did by carrying out strikes and targeting the forces stationed in Marib and Mocha was aimed at stopping the threat posed by these groups, which had established positions in several locations, prepared themselves and acquired advanced weapons. Therefore, what Sana'a did was aimed at stopping the aggression that these forces were preparing to launch against it.
0: Politically, the group's chief negotiator, Mohammed Abdusalam, said the door to dialogue remains open. He accused Saudi Arabia of rejecting negotiations amid the escalation. He added that the group is in contact with regional and international parties and remains committed to conditions it says represent the rights of the Yemeni people. As the confrontation shifts between military operations and political messages, attention is turned to whether the current escalation will prompt the parties to reset their positions or further complicate the prospects for reaching a political settlement in Yemen. Yabar Fendi, CGTN, Sana'a.
3: Facing the unknown is always difficult. In a world in turmoil, it's easy to lose orientation. But when the storms come, we have to see the possibilities, reinvent, find new opportunities, discover a
4: path. An all-out search for survivors is still underway. Thousands of volunteers are working around the clock with rescue teams to find those trapped under the rubble. Our Chris Wan and Paulo Cabral is there.
5: Arms raised and calls for silence. This is what happens when rescue workers hear signs of life underneath the rubble, and everything stands still. No talking, no walking, no machines. In most cases, it lasts for a couple of minutes. And then the frantic work resumes. But sometimes, good news. 8 people have been rescued alive in the last 48 hours at La
6: Perde. The girl was with her maternal grandparents, and they are trapped under the rubble.
5: What she says has been comforting is the solidarity of fellow Colombians who came as volunteers.
6: It's amazing to see so many good people giving everything they can, so many committed people even putting their own lives at risk to help us, and to help so many people in this situation.
5: Countless volunteers have joined efforts across the affected areas, bringing their skills to the rescue, like this nurse from Cali.
7: United, we will never be defeated. Little by little, grain by grain, we are helping so many people in need. There are many people in there, and the hope of all Colombians is to find them alive. We need to help from the heart. We all have families. Today it's them, tomorrow it could be us.
8: There is a 72-hour window after a disaster like this one when protocols say it's more likely to...
9: They haven't been hurt by the operation itself. The idea is always to preserve life and to give that chance to whoever is trapped in the rubble.
5: Paola's family will keep its watch by the rubble, like many others across the city and this nation, for as long as the searching goes on. Paulo Cabral, CGTN, Cali, Colombia.
4: Lois Pace is Regional Director for the Americas at the International Federation of Red Cross and Red Crescent. She says

0: Survivors urgently need medical care, supplies, and trauma support.
1: Search and rescue efforts, that's certainly critical for us in these first few days, but we have to also tend to the survivors that we're finding. And so one of the things that the Red Cross does is we ensure that the people that we are finding under the rubble or otherwise who escaped the rubble actually have access to critical health services that include psychosocial support, because this is quite jarring, this experience, especially given the ongoing tremors and aftershocks. And then, of course, there are really basic needs like food, like clean water, obviously shelter. These are all challenges that a lot of these communities are facing, and it's really made more difficult by it being such a wide swath of area and a number of communities that have been affected by this tragedy. We are tracking through government authorities and our own assessments that it is challenging in some areas. There are about 100 or so roads that have been reported as affected, damaged, or collapsed. I think there was a bridge that's been affected. An area like Chocó is quite remote. And so whereas I think a lot of the visuals are coming out of the urban or semi-urban areas showing some population density, there are other areas that might not have yet been seen by viewers that are quite rural, where the dwelling open. And so we are able to get supplies, get personnel into the country as is requested by the government or by the Colombia Red Cross. But also, fortunately, we as Red Cross have a tendency to pre-position products or supplies so that we don't have to rely on those ports being open immediately. And so what the teams are working to do is getting those supplies from available warehouses or places where they're put for these very emergencies, and then getting them to those communities. It still presents some challenges, but we're a lot closer than we would be if we were having to send those from Panama.
0: Canada's British Columbia is under a state of emergency with out-of-control wildfires, forcing over 20,000 residents to evacuate their homes. The Summerland wildfire, the region's most...
2: Firefighters took turns carrying her on their backs and walked through the water. In Zhengwan village, Xuchang, flood water rushed down from the mountains. Firefighters crossed a torrent with a rope.
3: Low-lying areas, the risk remains. At its lowest point, the Xingdian residential compound sits about 2.4 meters below the surrounding area. Many residents here live in partially underground apartments.
4: If there is heavy rain, water could flow back into the basements. Starting Tuesday, we went door to door to check on residents and ask whether they had somewhere else to stay. For those who did not, the sub-district provided free
5: furniture. In a neighbor's home was soaked, and I heard their refrigerator was even floating in the water. It was frightening to hear about.
3: When a shuttle bus arrived, the two women finally felt a sense of relief.
6: At least our personal safety is protected. We were moved to a safe place right away. Our lives were put first.
3: And for some residents, their pets came along for the evacuation too.
7: I felt so relieved bringing my dog with me. I'm really grateful and I have no more worries. Even if our homes are flooded, at least I'm here with this little life and everything will be okay.
3: Free meals are being served, medical staff are on standby, and for those still in the neighborhood, emergency power and drainage measures are also in place.
8: Sun Tianyuan, CGTN, Beijing.
0: And now here's a recap of the major stories we've been following for you this hour. President Trump claims the U.S. has full control over the Strait of Hormuz, while Tehran says the waterway will stay closed unless Washington accepts its demands. Colombian President Abelardo de la
9: Estrella. So it's going to be fun, yeah.
2: Landing at the airport in Ulaanbaatar, the plane received a water salute, a tribute of respect and honor used to celebrate achievements and milestones in the aviation industry. Representatives from the Chinese embassy in Mongolia, as well as officials from Mongolia's transport and aviation sectors, also came to the airport.

0: port to welcome the arrival of the C919.
1: 真是第一次执行我们国际的商业航班。
2: This is indeed the first time for the C919 to fly an international route. As the captain operating it, I feel very proud. We have chosen the most skilled pilots in our fleet to carry out the maiden flight work, and we have made careful preparations to make sure the flight will be operated successfully.
0: The C919, manufactured by the Commercial Aircraft Corporation of China, or COMAC, made its first commercial flight on May 28, 2023. Since entering service, the aircraft has steadily expanded its operations across China. As of 2026, all three major Chinese airlines, including China Eastern Airlines, Air China and China Southern Airlines, operate the C919. Over the past 3 years, the aircraft has safely carried more than 7.5 million passenger trips, serving routes between more than 20 cities.
2: I believe from domestic routes to regional and international routes, the expansion of China's domestically made aircraft came from the full effort of our civil aviation personnel.
0: Experts say the choice of Ulaanbaatar as the C919's first regular international...

Coming up on Sports Scene, Champions League title holders PSG retain the UEFA Super Cup with victory over Europa League winners Aston Villa. Chen Shintong survives a five-game thriller against Hanagoda to reach the last 32 at the WTT Europe Smash Sweden. And the UN Convention to Combat Decertification names Su Yiming as the latest Sport for Land champion for resilience. Hello, thank you for joining us on Sports Scene. We're live from Beijing. I'm Mike Fox, and we begin with football from the UEFA Super Cup in Salzburg. Goals from Kvaratskhelia Kvaratskhelia and Desiree Doué helped Champions League title holders PSG retain the trophy after a 2-1 victory against Europa League winners Aston Villa. The back-to-back Champions League winners go in front in the 20th minute through Kvaratskhelia's stunning strike. Absolutely no stopping this one. Great way to open the

0: season. Ryan Madsjo making his Villa debut after 8 months after joining the club due to a registration ban, equalises on the stroke of half-time. A moment to remember for the teenager. At 17 years old, he is the youngest scorer in the competition's history. Well done to him. Douay's winner comes in the 62nd minute, and although the offside flag does go up, a VAR check awards the goal. It ends 2-1. The French champions join AC Milan and Real Madrid as the only teams to retain this title, while Luis Enrique claims his 13th trophy since taking charge of PSG in 2023.
1: If I'm going to be really honest with you, we knew prior to the game, Dan, it was going to be a tough one, given all of the conditions. But we weren't able to play, we did, because my players showed just what we are made of. That capacity to play football that we play, despite the fact that we were maybe not in the best physical condition, I think that once again, it is a real demonstration of what this team is made of, our DNA, our fans. To help us win trophies and keep the ambition high, I really want to underline this, because it's really easy for me as a coach to motivate my players.
0: The latest change on the international sideline saw former Barcelona and Al Sadd boss Xavi Hernandez appointed as the new head coach of the Netherlands. The 46-year-old, who signed a four-year contract through the 2030 World Cup, replaces Ronald Koeman, who stepped down after the Dutch were knocked out by Morocco in the round of 32 at this year's World Cup in North America. Xavi becomes the national team's first foreign-born head coach in nearly 50 years. He was famously a member of the Spanish side that beat the Netherlands in extra time in the 2010 World Cup final in South Africa. After being out of coaching since leaving Barca 2 years ago, Xavi says his time at the club, which was largely shaped by Dutch legends Johan Cruyff and Rinus Michels, gives him a special connection to his new position. The last foreign-born Netherlands coach was Austria's Ernst Happel, from 1977 to 1978. Over in the Turkish Super League, Fenerbahce have announced the signing of Belgian forward Romelu Lukaku, who spent the previous two seasons with Italian side Napoli. The veteran striker won the Serie A title with Napoli in 2025, but endured an injury-filled last 12 months with fitness issues limiting him to just 7 appearances across all competitions. Lukaku was able to recover in time to help Belgium reach the quarterfinals at the World Cup, where he scored 3 times to extend his national team record to 93 goals in 132 matches. The 33-year-old had played for some of Europe's top clubs, including Chelsea, Man United and Inter Milan, to highlight a glittering but injury-plagued career. Fenerbahce finished second in the Turkish Super League last season after 6 before taking the game 11-8. Chen regroups for the second, though, and continues her momentum to go 10-1 up. The fourth seed then claims the frame 11-4. The Chinese goes on to win the third 11-8. Her Egyptian opponent is then able to force a decider with a 13-11 victory in the fourth. But Chen holds on in the fifth and wins it 11-4 to seal the 3-2 victory. In other action, Wang Yidi beats crowd favourite Siri Benjagard in straight games after winning the first 11-6. The Chinese continues that form by clinching victory in the second 11-4. Wang then claims the third 11-4 and moves into the last 32 in just 16 minutes. Third seed Quai Man also advances after beating Romania's Elena Zaharia in 4 to reach the round of 32. And on the men's side, Christian Carlsen delights the home crowd with a win over Hiroto Shinazuka. The Swede wins the opener 11-7 and follows that up with an 11-9 win in the second. The Japanese claims the third 11-8, but Carlsen holds in the fourth, winning it 13-11 to wrap up the 3-1 victory. Another Japanese, Shinsuke Tagame, is next for him. We turn to tennis from the WTA National Bank Open in Toronto. Zhang Shuai and Katerina Siniakova are into the women's doubles final after a straight sets win over Tereza Mikhailova and Olivia Nichols. The top seeds, Zhang and Siniakova, are at the bottom there and dominate the first with a 6-1 win. They continue that form for the second and hold before rain stops the match. The Chinese Czech pair

0: Stay composed after the game resumes, closing out a 6-1-7-5 victory and their place in the title match. This will mark their second final together of the year after winning in Adelaide. Sarah Irani and Nicole Melica-Martinez await. On the men's side in Montreal, Brandon Nakashima defeated Rafael Jodar in straight sets to reach his maiden Masters 1000 final. It's also his first 1000 semi-final here. Jodar has won 34 matches this season after reaching the final in Washington last week. The opener is level at 2-2 here, and it's the USA's Nakashima who starts to get the upper hand at this point in the contest. The opener needs a tiebreak, and Nakashima clinches the frame in the extra session to go one set to the good. The 19-year-old Jodar is hoping to enter the top 10, but Nakashima ends up putting a halt to that dream. The 25-year-old reached the semi-finals at Queens and, of course, as previously mentioned, in Washington. He gets the match point eventually and closes things out 6-4 to reach his maiden Masters final, where defending champion Ben Shelton awaits in what will be an all-American battle.
1: Yeah, I mean, it was crazy. The last few games, super tight. I knew I had to keep fighting, had to fight off a couple break points. Luckily, my serve hit the spots when I needed to, and super happy to get through that one.
0: Defending champion Shelton secures a 6-2, 6-3 victory over Lerner Teen. Big serving left-hander is rarely troubled in the opener and wins it 6-2. He then requires some courtside medical assistance for the second after crashing into the back wall and cutting his elbow and left hand. Looks nasty, but Shelton keeps his resilience and closes out the game 6-3. He has now won 11 matches in a row in Canada and will play for a repeat crown on Thursday against Nakashima. Okay, you're watching Sports Scene on CGTN. Still to come. Former MVP NBA Russell Westbrook announces his retirement after 18 seasons of points and triple-doubles.
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0: We return with women's basketball, and China's national team lost to Nigeria 88-77 in Foshan to wrap up a three-game warm-up series with two wins and one defeat, as both sides continue to prepare for next month's World Cup. With centre Zhang Ziyu and guard Wang Seyu sidelined by injuries, China struggled to find their rhythm early on. The Nigerians make the most of the space inside, while the Chinese ladies lack a consistent scoring option in the paint. The visitors also apply heavy pressure in the front court and jump out to a double-digit lead midway through the first quarter. The African squad go on to grab a 32-17 advantage at the end of the opening period. China focused more on interior defence in the second quarter, but that opens up room outside.

Nigeria continue to take advantage by heading four three-pointers and extend their edge to 58-29 at halftime. The home side outscore Nigeria by 10 in the second to get the crown back into the contest. China take that momentum into the fourth quarter and briefly cut the deficit back to 10, but the early shortfall is ultimately too much to overcome. The Nigerians hold on to win by 11.

0: she says about the booming value of sports teams.
1: Shocking development, given that Mark Walter bought the Lakers only 14 months ago for $10 billion. And now you have a new group buying them for $12.5 billion, the largest figure ever for a sports franchise. I think the reality is that sports has become the number one form of televised entertainment in this country. And so therefore, the purchase of a franchise, given exploding TV revenue packages, given the multiple ancillary streams of revenue, whether it's stadium or arena naming rights, whether it's fantasy sports, whether it's merchandising, it all is exploding and dominating in a way that, let's say, the movie business did some time ago.
2: So I think Kushner is the surprise here, right? Kushner's basically a name that was completely unknown in sports, or essentially completely unknown. He had been a minority owner, just 5% of, I believe, the Memphis Grizzlies for a few years, and then he transferred that 5% ownership to have a tiny share of the Miami Heat. So, you know, this is not a person who has a well-known history here, but now in the space of just about 3 weeks, he's been part of two of the biggest deals in sports history. First of all, the wildly criticized and universally panned idea to privatize the World Cup, a move that is likely, or at least possibly, going to cause Gianni Infantino to lose his job as the president of FIFA, despite coming off the most financially successful World Cup in history. Despite the fact of the wreckage left behind at FIFA from this, it looks like Kushner has come off scot-free here and all of a sudden is turning around within a week, making the most expensive sports franchise purchase in history. So, I don't really know what to expect from Kushner, because no one knows what to expect from Kushner, because, again, he's essentially a complete unknown on the sports stage.
0: Don't go anywhere, because a high honor for a Chinese Olympic snowboard champion is next on Sports Scene. The UN Convention to Combat Desertification named Xi Ming as the latest sport for land champion for resilience.

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2: We're back with China's Olympic snowboard champion Su Yimeng, who has been named the latest sport for land champion for resilience by the UN Convention to Combat Desertification. Su's new role will see him work with the UNCCD to engage young people and sporting communities in land restoration, drought resistance and sustainable land management. According to a statement from his team, snowboarding depends on a heavily mountain environment with stable snowfall, durable landscapes and thriving ecosystems providing key foundations for the sport. And as climate change accelerates land degradation, biodiversity loss and water stress, athletes like Su can help inspire new generations to recognize that preserving nature also means protecting the future of sports as well as communities that depend on healthy land. At the 2022 Beijing Winter Games, the now 22-year-old became China's first Olympic snowboard champion. After claiming gold in the

0: big air and silver in the slope style. He followed up at Milano Cortina 2026 by picking up another gold in the slope style and bronze in the big air. Up next, we have short track speed skating in China's Winter Sports Management Center has announced the appointment of two-time Olympic champion Wu Dajing as the new head coach of the national team. The 32-year-old Wu became the first Chinese man to capture an Olympic short track gold medal when he won the men's 500 meters at the 2018 Pyeongchang Winter Games. He also helped the PRC top the podium in the mixed 2000 meters relay at the 2022 Beijing Winter Olympics. Wu's appointment follows a public selection process launched on July 29th after China finished with just one silver in short track at this year's Games. That marked the country's first edition without claiming a title in the sport since 2002. Applicants were required to be Chinese citizens under the age of 55 with elite coaching and competitive experience, although candidates with two or more Olympic gold medals were exempt from the first requirement. China's women's volleyball team is in Beijing ahead of next week's Asian Championship in Tianjin, where the winners will seal a place at the 2028 LA Olympics. China are in Group A alongside Chinese Taipei, Iran and Iraq. Defending champions Thailand are in Group B, while another powerhouse, Japan, are in Group C. China finished fourth in this year's Women's Volleyball Nations League. And outside hitter Wu Mengjie has returned after missing that competition while recovering from injury.
1: After the Nations League, we took about a week to recover and adjust before quickly shifting our focus to preparations for the Asian Championship. With limited time, we're making the most of every practice. We have already studied video of Chinese Taipei and made some specific tactical preparations. It's important for us to perform well in the first three group stage matches because they will have a major impact on our final ranking.
0: We finish with snooker and the China Open in Taiwan, where Zhou Yuelong beat Chinese compatriot Liu Hongyu 6-4 to reach the quarterfinals. Zhou makes a fast start, compiling breaks of 119 and 108 in the opening two frames. Liu replies with a 62 in the third, but Zhou answers in the fourth to take a 3-1 lead. Zhou continues to dictate the pace, putting his opponent under pressure, and he produces another solid break of 66 to close it out 6-4. He faces Delvic Gilbert for a place in the semifinals. England's Gilbert beats reigning world champion Wu Yizhe. Gilbert makes the better start, winning the opening three frames to lead 3-0. China's Wu responds in the fourth with a century, but Gilbert maintains his advantage after the interval, moving 5-1 ahead and within one frame of victory. Wu pulls one frame back, but Gilbert goes on to seal a 6-2 win, setting up that last eight contest with Zhou. And China's Xia Guodong loses to Sean Murphy despite building an early lead in the opener. The Englishman capitalizes on a late chance to take the frame and then controls the next two to move 3-0 ahead. Xiao responds after the restart, but Murphy regains control in the fifth to move 4-1 ahead. Xiao pulls one back in the sixth with a decent run of 68, but Murphy wins the next two, and this one finishes 6-2 in the quarterfinals. Murphy will face English compatriot Matthew Selt. OK, and before we say goodbye, let's take another look at today's top stories on Sports Scene. Champions League title holders PSG retained the UEFA Super Cup with victory over Europa League winners Aston Villa. Chen Shintong survived a five-game thriller against Hanagoda to reach the last 32, and the WTT Europe smashed Sweden. And the UN Convention to Combat Desertification named Su Yiming as the latest sport for land champion for resilience. OK, I'm going to leave you this afternoon with some more table tennis highlights. Don't forget to follow us using the handle CGTN Sports Scene across X, Facebook and YouTube. Stay right there because the world today continues next. See you later.

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0: Were you worried about your life at that particular time?
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0: Hello and welcome from Beijing. This is the World Today. I'm Wang Mengmang. The head of Iran's Basij paramilitary unit says the Strait of Hormuz is under Iran's control and management. The remarks come one day after U.S. President Donald Trump's claim that the U.S. has total control of the waterway. A senior Iranian source says Iran and the U.S. remain divided over a permanent end to the war, with no progress on reviving June's interim deal. Iran's ambassador to Pakistan, Reza Amiri Mogadam, has met with Pakistan's deputy prime minister and foreign minister Mohammad Ishaq Dar in Islamabad. Pakistan says dialogue and diplomacy are the only ways to resolve issues and achieve lasting peace. Pakistan's interior minister, Mohsin Naqvi, has also held talks with his Iranian counterpart and foreign minister, Abbas Araghchi.
1: Received by his Iranian counterpart, Naqvi went on to meet foreign minister Abbas Araghchi, and also he sat down with President Pezeshkian later that same day. No specific details have been released about the agenda. The Pakistani interior minister strengthening bilateral ties, but it's hard not to think this trip goes beyond just trade and economics. We should also keep in mind that there were recent reports of a security incident in the Red Sea, as mentioned before, where three Pakistani sailors reportedly died and one was injured after a vessel came under attack by Yemenis Houthis. Even though Iran always insists that Houthis act independently, it's quite possible that this also came up in the meetings in Tehran. Last week, there was talk of a possible trip by Foreign Minister Abbas Araghchi to Islamabad, but nothing was confirmed. And with the Supreme Leader's recent appointments, including new Joint Chief of Staff, a confirmed IRGC Commander-in-Chief, and other key political and security posts, it's worth watching whether we'll see a major shift in Iran's regional and foreign policy. What we're seeing on the ground seems to lean toward more hardline approaches.
0: Israel and Lebanon have agreed on a list of possible contributors to a proposed mechanism to verify Hezbollah's disarmament. Britain, Italy, Switzerland warning that they could hinder humanitarian supplies reaching Yemen. The Houthis continue to launch attacks on Saudi targets near the Bab al-Mandeb Strait. Our correspondent Ihab Al-Fendi reports from Sana'a.
2: In a new escalation, Yemen's Ansarullah targeted the military cargo ship Tahama 5 nautical miles off the coast of Matha near the Bab al-Mandeb Strait. The group, also known as Houthis, said the ship was carrying Saudi military equipment. According to preliminary tell from the Yemeni Coast Guard, 6 people were killed and 10 other crew members and military personnel were injured. The UK Maritime Trade Operations Agency and maritime security firm Ambry also reported the incident.
3: The message was aimed at stopping the threat posed by these groups, which had established positions in several locations, prepared themselves and acquired advanced weapons. Therefore, what Sana'a did was aimed at stopping the aggression that these forces were preparing to launch against it.
2: Politically, the group's chief negotiator, Mohammed Abdusalam, said the door to dialogue remains open. He accused Saudi Arabia of rejecting negotiations amid the escalation. He added that the group is in contact with regional and international parties and remains committed to conditions it says represent the rights of the Yemeni people. As the confrontation shifts between military operations and political messages, attention is turned to whether the current escalation will prompt the parties to reset their positions or further complicate the prospects for reaching a political settlement in Yemen. The Abelfendi, CGTN, Sana'a.
0: Colombian President Abelardo de la Esperilla says at least 265 people have been killed in the earthquake in the country's western region. Nearly 3,500 people are injured. The president has also declared a state of economic emergency to speed up assistance to those affected. In the city of Cali, an all-out search for survivors is underway.

0: The volunteers are working around the clock with rescue teams to find those trapped under the rubble. Our correspondent Paulo Cabral reports.
1: Silencio!
2: Arms raised and calls for silence. This is what happens when rescue workers hear signs of life underneath the rubble, and everything stands still. No talking, no walking, no machines. In most cases, it lasts for a couple of minutes. Then the frantic work resumes. But sometimes good news. 8 people have been rescued alive in the last 48 hours at La Torre del Limonar, an apartment building which completely collapsed in Monday's earthquake. But some dozens of people who were inside are still unaccounted for. Among them, this woman's niece and the girl's grandparents. The family has been here since the collapse.
3: Este era el edificio donde ellos vivían.
4: This was the building where they lived. The girl's grandparent had an apartment here in the same building, and my brother had another. My brother wasn't there at the time. He was spared. The girl was with her maternal grandparents, and they are trapped under the rubble.
2: What she says has been comforting is the solidarity of fellow Colombians who came as volunteers.
4: It's amazing to see so many good people giving everything they can, so many committed people even putting their own lives at risk to help us, and to help so many people in this situation.
2: Countless volunteers have joined efforts across the affected areas, bringing their skills to the rescue, like this nurse from Cali.
5: Porque unidos jamás seremos vencidos.
1: Window after a disaster like this one, when protocols say it's more likely to find survivors, this window closes on Thursday.

Hello and welcome to CGTN's Global Business. I'm Lincoln Humphreys, and here are the headlines we have for you this hour. Green goals. China reaffirms its commitment to carbon neutrality and green energy goals, entering its 15th five-year plan period with a locked focus on renewables and carbon intensity cuts. Healthy growth. Medical inbound tourism is building momentum thanks to China's visa-free policy, well-trained doctors and internationally recognised facilities, turning medical and wellness services into a strategic export sector. And canal crunch, Middle East conflicts and precautionary measures in response to a strong El Niño have driven a surge in demand and transit fees for the Panama Canal, squeezing shipping margins and reshaping global container flow. First, a look at the Chinese mainland markets for you, where equities closed down this Thursday. The Shanghai Composite lost 0.5%. The Shenzhen component dropped 0.87%, while the Chinex also down almost 0.5%. Now a look at those regional markets, how they performed and how Wall Street closed overnight.

0: We begin today with the latest on China's ecological and environmental progress. On Thursday, the State Council held a press conference to unveil the first ever Building Beautiful China 5-year and boosting rural sewage treatment to 70%. These goals support the broader 2035 vision. Separately, China's ecological and environmental code takes effect on August 15th. Wuhan, in China's central Hubei province, exemplifies the shift from industrial heritage to green urban living. Our reporter He Jingyi takes us through this green transformation.
1: Wuhan, a city built by the water, has long been world famous for its majestic One River and One Lake, the mighty Yangtze River and the expansive East Lake.
2: Walking along this scenic riverside, you'd never guess this was once Wuhan's industrial rust belt. Dog-piled shorelines, sand and gravel stretch for miles, and riverbank collapses were an ever-present danger.
1: Qingshan District was once the roaring heart of Wuhan's heavy industry, famously known as the Steel City. In 2013, it spearheaded a comprehensive renovation project in to reclaim its 7.5-kilometer shoreline.
3: After the renovation here, the original industrial and sand docks were completely cleared out. Following the remediation, it has transformed from an industrial civilization to an ecological civilization. While enjoying leisure and recreation, citizens can still recall the industrial memories of this old dock.
1: Now a world-class waterfront, Qingshan Riverside Park functions as a giant sponge city park, absorbing rainwater and generating 723 tons of carbon sink annually. In March this year, it successfully completed the province's first ecological carbon credit transaction.
4: It is not only beautiful, but we are positively surprised by the green care for nature and the ecological protection around it by the authorities. The Yangtze River is part of world history, and we are
1: for improving urban public spaces, paving the way for an inclusive shared environment.
5: The most is sports courts, because there is everywhere and open to everyone. This is very nice.

0: I think the most beautiful part of East Lake is the people, families, couples, children, and the elderly enjoying life together here.
1: From the busy Yangtze embankments to the serene waters of East Lake, Wuhan's transformation is about more than just urban aesthetics or green metrics. By turning industrial remnants into accessible public spaces, the city is returning nature to its people. He Jingyi, CGTN, Wuhan, Hubei Province.
2: For millions of Chinese workers, earning more used to mean leaving home. But one village in Zhejiang Province is trying to change that. By turning an unused village building into a workshop, local entrepreneurs are bringing jobs closer to residents, especially women who want to earn an income while staying with their families. Our reporter Yu Bo-kun has the story.
3: Millions of migrant workers leave home to earn a living. But what about the wives who stay behind? I went to Huangyan in Taizhou, Zhejiang Province, to see how this village is creating opportunities for women.
4: Well, since our village is tucked away in the mountain, a portion of villagers, especially women, stays in the village. Behind me, it used to be an empty village hall, and today it's transformed into a factory-style workshop.
3: This workshop employs nearly every woman in the village, giving them the choice to stay close to their families. Zhou joined the workshop in 2019. With two children at home, the job gives her the flexibility to make money while caring for her family. She says home is just a 2 minutes walk away. Zhou is one of many women in Xin'an village working here. Each worker makes around 100 products per day. And the workshop is not only creating opportunity for younger workers. These transformations were driven by local entrepreneur Lu Caifen. What started as a small village project has grown into a model being replicated in other communities. Today, the workshop generates $3 million every year. Some products made here are sold through live stream e-commerce platforms, with monthly sales exceeding 10,000 units.
4: If you think of it, it's actually a win-win-win model. So local companies brings in steady waters, and the village turned unused asset into a source of income, and villagers can find a job without having to leave home.
3: Xin'an village is just one example. Across Taizhou, more than 1,800 village workshops have been built, creating jobs for tens of thousands of rural residents. For women in the mountains, these workshops are more than just workplaces. They are creating a sustainable path to higher incomes for themselves and other communities in China. Yu Bo-kun, CGTN, Taizhou, Zhejiang Province.
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2: Against the backdrop of a rapidly growing cross-border medical tourism market, Guangzhou has emerged as a key hub for international cancer treatments. In today's report by CGTN's Aaron Liu, we follow an Indonesian patient's healthcare journey in China.
6: According to the National Health Commission's 2025 report, key foreign-oriented hospitals

0: China received 1.28 million international patients, marking a 73.6% increase over 3 years. What was once a niche offering has grown into a fast expanding cross-border healthcare trend. Dr. Peng says he has seen a sharp rise in foreign patients over the past decade, mostly from Southeast Asia. One of them is Ronald, a patient from Indonesia.
1: 不愿意做手术啊，不愿意把器官切掉。
2: We combined interventional therapy and cryoablation. Phase one results were positive.
3: Yeah, the treatment is very good and very nice. The doctors are very kindful, and yeah, they help me very good. And last week I get my first treatment.Was a little bit painful, but yeah, okay, that's normal. It's for a few days, and now it's becoming a little bit better. So we will go on for the next week.
4: The conditions here are great. I feel reassured seeing him get treatment here.
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5: 这个患者已经做了两次的介入治疗。
6: Surgery went perfectly. Lesions are fully addressed.
0: Ronald left the hospital about 1 month after his procedure. His treatment took place amid new international medical policies rolled out in Guangzhou on April 29.The city has rolled out 12 supportive measures and launched an international medical tourism service center. The policy package covers end-to-end support, visa assistance, remote pre-consultation, and streamlined cross-border payment settlement.
7: From pre-arrival assessment to post-discharge cross-border follow-up, patients are freed from cumbersome paperwork.
0: Boosted by advancing medical technologies and improved administrative support, China is evolving into a major global hub for cross-border medical travel, a new bright spot within China's service trade exports. 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
8: For extra insights on foreigners choosing China for medical treatment, I'd like to bring in Jin Yuqin, Vice President of Shanghai Jinqiao College. Thank you for joining us on the show.So what are the driving factors behind why foreigners are increasingly choosing China for their medical treatment?
9: Thanks for having me. Great to see you, Lincoln. I think there are several structural factors behind this. I think number one is quality and cost. If you look at the medical facilities here in China, we have many advanced medical facilities powered by low-cost procedures. And many of these foreign tourists find it verycost efficient to seek such treatments here in China because there are many great hospitals here in China, and oftentimes they have international departments which will receive these foreign tourists. And the cost is only at a fraction of the cost in some of the advanced economies. And so, you know, it's both good quality and low cost. And number two is basically efficiency.Right. And then, you know, I mean, for a lot of these countries who have universal healthcare systems, you know, oftentimes, you know, it's you can't just take it, you know, at face value because it's the general physician system, you know, and also the specialist system combined all together. So a patient can request to see a specialist right away as opposed to being seen by a general, you know, physician in the very beginning. So,The overall efficiency is much better here, you know, accounting the 2025 figure, and that figure is projected to go beyond 100 billion by 2025. So currently, China captures a rather small, percentage of that, but we're still at a very early stage, and China has so much potential. And, you know, powered by...both advanced technologies and the latest development in AI. And China already leads in many of the pharmaceutical areas. As we all know, China is the absolute leader in licensing out or, you know, outbound licensing when it comes to the pharmaceutical companies. And powered by the advanced medical facilities and also research in many of different areas, such as ADC and other areas. And also, medical robotics. As we all know, Unitree is about to go public. It's one of the very first robotic companies to go public globally. And powered by all these latest technologies, I see China is poised to capture a greater

0: market share in this global medical tourism.
1: And how will increased inbound medical tourism reshape China's own industries in healthcare and wellness, also in the insurance and, I guess, more broadly, travel?
0: Right. We've had to look at from two angles. First, tourism, and second, medical, right? I mean, from a tourism standpoint, China is already one of the hottest or most sought-after destinations globally. And with the lowered entry barriers, lowered visa entry barriers, and all these latest policies, we've already seen the increase of foreign tourists here in China. And wellness or medical, I guess, purposes is now one of the reasons why tourists come to China, and sometimes can be a byproduct. And so I think tourism and the medical needs, they go hand in hand. And because of the lowered entry barriers, tourists get to spend more time here in China more easily. And if they want to get a procedure done here in China, they can easily do so. And we also have Hainan's Boao being a testing ground or a pilot city for that, you know, foreign or you know, inbound medical tourism, which is very important. Foreign patients can get their medication more easily in Hainan. And so China provides all these, you know, means and resources for these foreign patients. I think we're going to see this industry grow, you know, tourism and medical tourism grow hand in hand. And it's going to be an even bigger market in the future.
1: Healthy, wealthy, and wise, as they say. Jin Yuchen, thank you very much for your insight. Today is Vice President of Shanghai Jinqiao College. With expanded visa-free policies, China is welcoming more international travelers. This summer, as many parts of the world face extreme heat, destinations across China are attracting visitors with cooler climates, stunning landscapes, and unique cultural experiences. In southwest China's Yunnan province, some foreign travelers are going beyond sightseeing.
2: Oh, I picked the mushrooms.
3: King class.
4: I've always loved food. That was where the idea started. And since I can speak foreign languages, I...
5: With tradition, with culture.
6: Mm-hmm.
5: And the people, when you observe and when you look at the people, they respect it.
6: Mm-hmm.
5: And the German students see it. They see that the Chinese respect their culture and their traditions.
6: Mm.
5: And yes, that's something, it's real.
6: Mm.
5: It's real, it's serious. And when it's serious, yes, you can estimate it and you can understand it.
7: So it was really, really cool. We've never seen this before.
8: It's not easy, but it's really cool to experience this. And yes, I always wanted to do something like this. To try it.
9: Like, the show was really impressive, and the temple we saw this morning, and I also think that the statue was really cool. Yes.
1: Still to come on Global Business. Canal crunch, Middle East conflicts, and precautious measures in response to a strong El Nino have driven a surge in demand and transit fees for the Panama Canal, squeezing shipping margins and reshaping.

0: Myanmar's worsening water shortage trigger the next global shipping shock. How badly would any further draft reductions affect freight capacity, the rates paid, the reliability there, especially for Asia East US coast supply chains?
1: Well, it is an important channel for the global trade. I think that Panama Canal is very important for cross the Atlantic to Pacific transportations. So for the East Coast, I mean that United States has a lot of exports coming from the East, especially for some of the petrol products and also some of the food. So they are not able to transfer through the Panama Canal. They have to go a lot far away from the the tip of this both continents of the South America or Africa, that of course allowed and will delay for more time. So this is a really important impact for the global logistics, especially when United States is trying to have a better export, in the past 2 years. They're really trying to export more things to the main markets, including the Asian market.
0: Is the Panama Canal still a dependable pillar of global trade, or must it now be treated as a climate-sensitive bottleneck risk? And if congestion worsens, which alternatives offer the best balance of cost, speed and reliability?
1: Well, it's hard to say. It depends on what kind of categories of the products. I think that mostly most people are really relay Panama Canal to have a better transportations for the balance between the cost and also the time used. So when the Panama Canal are facing some troubles, other countries may try to find out some alternative supply chains. And the supply chains are so frustrated in the past 2 years. We are seeing, no matter from the tariffs or from the climate change, we are seeing that unstable of the supply chains are really affecting too many countries. So I think that it's a really problem. Some countries or partners are even trying to think about trying to regionalize their supply chains. And that is, the worst conditions of the Panama Canal will drive them to think that more.
0: With El Nino, Middle East conflict, European drought and AI-driven chip demand occurring simultaneously, are we entering a new global inflation cycle or seeing the final peak of the current one?
1: Well, I think that there are so many factors, as you mentioned, but these factors are not just independent one from each other. They are having many of the dependent reactions one with each other. So I think that inflation is a problem when the supply is not meet the demand. And I think that when they are trying to find some more reliable suppliers, the inflation may be not so so high in the Asian market and in this region. But when they're facing the troubles with more fragile supply chains, they are facing more challenges coming from the North America or the European market.
0: Thank you very much, John Mee, for your analysis and expertise. He is a senior research fellow at the Chinese Academy of International Trade and Economic Cooperation. Farmers in Australia are bracing for this year's Super El Nino, with forecasts pointing to hotter temperatures and much drier conditions. The extreme weather could severely affect the sugarcane industry, one of Australia's largest agricultural exports. Greg Navarro has the story.
2: After a recent harvest, Owen Menkins turns his attention to the equipment that he relies on.
3: And the pump's not working, so it keeps blowing fuses.
2: To keep hundreds of hectares of sugarcane growing on his far north Queensland property.
4: You've got this land here and you've got to make a living out of it, and that's challenging.
5: So this cane is return cane.
2: Menkins is a fourth generation grower on a sprawling farm just down the road that bears his family's name. He's well aware of the challenges and responsibilities that come with growing sugarcane in the Burdekin region, considered Australia's sugarcane capital.
4: So the whole community basically works around the sugar industry. That's where we're at, and the community relies on that whole industry to keep it afloat.
2: Australia's farmers are bracing for a possible super El Nino and the added challenges it could bring to the world's driest inhabited continent.
6: Normally an El Nino is detected when the temperatures are about 1 degree, half to 1 degree above normal. The forecast this time is to be 4 degrees, up to 4 degrees above normal.
2: For Australia, scientists say that could mean much hotter and much drier conditions.
7: I would stress for certain districts and for certain producers, obviously, it's absolutely devastating. So the industry will try and normalise through these really deep weather patterns, but certain sections of the industry will feel it worse than others.
2: What?

0: to build up storages of diesel or fertilizer to plan ahead.
1: Globally, sugar prices have fallen by about 30% because of an international oversupply.
2: At the moment, the financial equation facing cane growers across Australia is simple and discouraging. The amount of money it's taking to produce these crops is substantially less than what they're receiving once they sell them.
3: Yeah, a bit nervous. We need the price to sort of come up a bit, just to get us back on level pegging.
1: About 80% of Australia's sugar is exported overseas, making it one of the country's largest agricultural export industries. The remainder supplies Australian food and beverage manufacturers, meaning the crop plays an important role both at home and abroad. Over the past 150 years, sugar has become the economic backbone of many regional communities. From the steady streams of transport vehicles to the towering mill smokestacks that dot the tropical landscape, while sugar has long been a staple ingredient in foods around the world, its role continues to evolve.
0: To really being somewhere in the mix between a food and fuel security issue.
4: That now cannot arrive or depart by the river can instead be put on the train you can see behind me.
5: A difference of just a few centimetres in the Rhine's water level can mean the inability to load hundreds of tonnes of freight. Fuel costs are rising, and the roads and railways are increasingly busy as the amount of goods and grain being transported slows.
6: Normally, this port handles 20 cargo boats a week, but now it's just three, and they are arriving at only 10% capacity.
5: Downstream from Strasbourg, France's national agency looking after river traffic says that while they have seen droughts before, this period of dry weather is more than exceptional.
7: We are really missing rainfall, especially in the Alps. The water in the Rhine comes from the Alps.
5: In some areas under 30 centimetres, that the Rhine is at risk of splitting into two separate sections, meaning it would no longer be continuously navigable. The river forms part of the border between France and Germany, and water levels in western Germany and where the Rhine enters the Netherlands are now lower than at any point since records began. France is also grappling with plunging lake levels, reduced river flows, and the growing impacts of climate change, hitting industry along the Rhine and hampering the riverborne economy. Ross Cullen, CGTN, Strasbourg.
8: Finally, to some other headlines we're tracking for you. Japan Thursday that it holds more than $250 million worth of a gold exchange traded fund traded on the US stock market, marking its first investment in gold in 13 years. US SPDR Gold Trust is trading around $400, up from $360 last month. And the UK economy grew 0.4% in the second quarter from the previous quarter and 1.2% year over year, driven mostly by services. However, analysts warn that growth outlook will probably weaken later this year. That is a wrap for this edition of Global Business. I'm Lincoln Humphries in Beijing. You've been excellent company. We'll see you next time.

0: Taiwan says the Strait of Hormuz is under its control, despite U.S. President Donald Trump's claim that the U.S. has total control of the waterway. Japan protests against Russian President Vladimir Putin's visit to the disputed island of Iturufu, reigniting long-standing territorial tensions. Colombian President Abelardo de la Estrella declares a state of economic emergency following Monday's earthquake that killed over 2 million. Hello and welcome from Beijing. This is the World Today. I'm Wang Mengmang. The head of Iran's Basij paramilitary unit says the Strait of Hormuz is under Iran's control and management. The remarks come one day after U.S. President Donald Trump claimed that the U.S. has total control of the waterway. A senior Iranian source says Iran and the U.S. remain divided over a permanent end to the war, with no progress on reviving June's interim deal. Iran's ambassador to Pakistan, Reza Amiri Mogadam, has met with Pakistan's deputy prime minister and foreign minister Mohammad Aishek Dar in Islamabad. Pakistan says dialogue and diplomacy are the only ways to resolve issues and achieve lasting peace. Pakistan's interior minister Mohsin Naqvi has also held talks with his Iranian counterpart and foreign minister Abbas Araghchi in Tehran. Our correspondent Ethan.
1: But it's hard not to think this trip goes beyond just trade and economics. We should also keep in mind that there were recent reports of a security incident in the Red Sea, as mentioned before, where three Pakistani sailors reportedly died and one was injured after a vessel came under attack by Yemenis Houthis. Even though Iran always insists that Houthis act independently, it's quite possible that this also came up in the meetings in Tehran. Last week, there was talk of a possible trip by Foreign Minister Abbas Araghchi to Islamabad, but nothing was confirmed. And with the Supreme Leader's recent appointments, including new Joint Chief of Staff, a confirmed IRGC Commander-in-Chief, and other key political and security posts, it's worth watching whether we'll see a major shift in Iran's regional and foreign policy. What we're seeing on the ground seems to lean toward more hardline approaches.
0: Israel and Lebanon have agreed on a list of possible contributors to a proposed mechanism to verify Hezbollah's disarmament. Britain, Italy, Switzerland, and Indonesia are considered candidates to send troops to Lebanon. Now, the short list follows U.S. brokered negotiations in Rome last week, which aimed to implement a June agreement on Israel's phased withdrawal from Lebanon. A major sticking point now is Israel's request to inspect private homes across southern Lebanon, which has been strongly opposed by the Lebanese army. Britain and Switzerland say they are willing to explore ways to support the stabilization process. Reports say the U.S. and Israel are unlikely to involve the United Nations in the mechanism. The United Nations has called for an end to shipping disruptions in the Red Sea, warning that they could hinder humanitarian supplies reaching Yemen. The Houthis continue to launch attacks on Saudi targets near the Bab el-Mandeb Strait, as our correspondent Ihab Al-Fendi reports.
2: In a new escalation, Yemen's Ansarullah targeted the military cargo ship Tahama 5 nautical miles off the coast of Matah near the Bab el-Mandeb Strait. The group, also known as Houthis, said the ship was carrying Saudi military equipment. According to preliminary tale from the Yemeni Coast Guard, six people were killed and 10

0: and other crew members and military personnel were injured. The UK Maritime Trade Operations Agency and maritime security firm Ambry also reported the incident.
1: The message from targeting the ship is clear. Any Saudi presence or Saudi weapons and any attempt to create chaos in Yemen will not be allowed. These military camps are criminal and target Yemeni sovereignty. What are these forces doing and why are there such large quantities of weapons?
0: For the fourth consecutive day, the strikes have extended to targets on the ground. The group's military spokesman Yahya Sari said ballistic missiles and drones were launched at military gatherings and weapons depots in Makha, as well as the Tatooine military camp in the eastern Marib province. This comes as military operations continue on several fronts across the country.
2: What the Sana'a's forces did by carrying out strikes and targeting the forces stationed in Marib and Mocha was aimed at stopping the threat posed by these groups, which had established positions in several locations, prepared themselves and acquired advanced weapons. Therefore, what Sana'a did was aimed at stopping the aggression that these forces were preparing to launch against it.
0: Politically, the group's chief negotiator, Mohammed Abdusalam, said the door to dialogue remains open. He accused Saudi Arabia of rejecting negotiations amid the escalation. He added that the group is in contact with regional and international parties and remains committed to conditions it says represent the rights of the Yemeni people. As the confrontation shifts between military operations and political messages, attention is turned to whether the current escalation will prompt the parties to reassess their positions or further complicate the prospects for reaching a political settlement in Yemen. Yaber Fendi, CGTN, Sana'a.
3: Thailand has tightened gun controls after last week's school shooting, which left 9 people dead, including the 14-year-old gunman. Prime Minister Anutin Charnvirakul has ordered the suspension of new firearm purchase permits and a review of existing licenses. Our correspondent Dusita Saukow reports from Bangkok.
4: Her mother has barely left her side. She watches her daughter sleep, watches her 12-year-old girl try to recover from something no child should have to understand. A schoolgirl caught in the middle of a morning that should have ended with a school bell. Instead, it ended in chaos and blood, and a bullet lodged in her foot.
5: My daughter said, "Please operate on my teacher first. My teacher's condition is more serious than mine. Doctors performed many x-rays before locating the bullet deep inside her foot, which required surgery."
4: Even wounded, she knew there were others worse off. Children, teachers, people fighting for their lives. It's a small detail from a devastating morning, but perhaps it says something about the people caught in it. They were not prepared for violence. They were simply going to school.
5: She sent a message to our family chat. The message that shocked us was, "I don't want to die. Innocent people lost their lives without warning. How many tragedies will occur until we find solutions?"
4: Inside this school, a Friday morning became a scene of violence when a 14-year-old student opened fire. At least 9 dead, more than 20 wounded. Days later, another shooting just kilometers away. A gunman killed a Thai official at a local government office. 2 shootings, 3 days, 1 province. And a debate Thailand has had before, but is now being forced to confront again.
3: In Thailand, guns are not hard to find. The country has one of the highest rates of gun ownership in Southeast Asia, with over 10 million firearms in circulation. That's roughly 1 gun for every 7 people. However, it is estimated that 40% are illegal, feeding a clandestine market that operates beyond the reach of regulation and poses a serious concern to public safety.
4: Thailand's Prime Minister Anutin.
3: Volunteers are working around the clock with rescue teams to find those trapped under the rubble. Our correspondent Paul Cabral is there.
6: Silencio! Arms raised and calls for silence. This is what happens when rescue workers hear signs of life underneath the rubble. And everything stands still. No talking, no walking, no machines. In most cases, it lasts for a couple of minutes. And then the frantic work resumes.

0: But sometimes good news. 8 people have been rescued alive in the last 48 hours at La Torre del Limonar, an apartment. The family has been here since the collapse.
1: Este era el edificio donde ellos vivían.
2: This was the building where they lived. The girl's grandparent had an apartment here in the same building, and my brother had another. My brother wasn't there at the time. He was spared. The girl was with her maternal grandparents, and they are trapped under the rubble.
0: What she says has been comforting is the solidarity of fellow Colombians who came as volunteers.
2: It's amazing to see so many good people giving everything they can, so many committed people even putting their own lives at risk to help us, and to help so many people in this situation.
0: Countless volunteers have joined efforts across the affected areas, bringing their skills to the rescue, like this nurse from Cali.
3: United, we will never be defeated. Little by little, grain by grain, we are helping so many people in need. There are many people in there, and the hope of all Colombians is to find them alive. We need to help from the heart. We all have families. Today it's them, tomorrow it could be us.
4: There is a 72-hour window after a disaster like this one when protocols say it's more likely to find survivors. This window closes on Thursday morning. However, on the ground, rescue workers say that they are always working in the assumption that there may be somebody alive.
0: The sergeant leading the operation at this location says they are already entering the recovery phase, searching for the bodies of victims, but still working to find survivors.
5: Our approach doing this systematically is to make sure that if someone is alive, they haven't been hurt by the operation itself. The idea is always to preserve life and to give that chance to whoever is trapped in the rubble.
0: Paola's family will keep its watch by the rubble, like many others across the city and this nation, for as long as the searching goes on. Paulo Cabral, CGTN, Cali, Colombia.
6: Canada's British Columbia is under a state of emergency with out-of-control wildfires forcing over 20,000 residents to evacuate their homes. The Summerland wildfire, the region's most dangerous, has rapidly torn through Western Canada, closing highways. More than 600 wildfires have been recorded across Canada, with more than 109 in British Columbia alone. Local officials there warn that the fires create windy and dry weather conditions, which hinder containment efforts.
7: It grew immensely. In 2 hours, it turned from a plume of smoke to we need to get up. I'm driving down Garnet Valley, and there is nothing but police and fire trucks and EMTs.
8: We assume our property is fine, but nothing is for sure, and this event is far from over.
9: What's your concern, or is some uncertainty for you is really concerned?
8: Well, the family.
6: China's weather authorities have issued a yellow alert for rainstorms as heavy downpours triggered by Typhoon Dolphin are expected to continue across over 10 provinces until this weekend. Central China's Henan province has relocated over. Gates on rivers have been opened to ensure unimpeded flood discharge. Central China's Henan province has raised its flood control emergency response to level 2, the second highest, as heavy rain lashes the province. Authorities in most cities have taken measures to protect lives and property, as our reporter Wu Hongying has the details.
10: In Xuchang, heavy rain has caused urban flooding in parts of the city. A 96-year-old woman was trapped in her apartment as she had difficulty moving. Firefighters took turns carrying her on their backs and walked through the water. In Zhengwan village, Xuchang, flood water rushed down from the mountains. Firefighters crossed a torrent with a rope to rescue a villager. The villager was swept away by the flood and had to hold tight to a tree for safety. As heavy rain lashes most cities in Henan, authorities have deployed patrol teams with a 24-hour duty system. residents are advised to reduce unnecessary outdoor activities and take safety precautions. Wu Hongyi, CGTN, Zhengzhou City, Henan Province.

0: Now let's recap the headlines this hour. Iran says the Strait of Hormuz is under its control, rejecting U.S. President Donald Trump's claim on the critical waterway. Japan protests against Russian President Vladimir Putin's visit to the disputed island of Iturufu, reigniting long-standing territorial tensions. Colombian President Abelardo de la Esperia declares a state of economic emergency following Monday's earthquake that killed over 260 people. And over 100 wildfires remain active across Canada's western province of British Columbia. Also in the news this hour, the Chinese film Kung Fu Soccer
1: will open nationwide in Malaysia on August 13th. Paddle propulsion in 138 cinemas, including the country's two major cinema chains, TGV and GSC. The distributor says Chinese films have built a strong fan base in Malaysia and expects the film's combination of sport, comedy, and kung fu to appeal to audiences from different communities. The release comes amid a growing presence of Chinese films in Malaysia cinemas in recent years. Films including Ne Zha and Dear You have generated strong interest among local audiences. Dear You recorded its highest overseas box office in Malaysia, highlighting the country's importance as an overseas market for Chinese language cinema. Yan Shu, CGTN, Kuala Lumpur, Malaysia.
0: The Whiff and Poof's a cappella singing group from Yale University have spent much of 2026 performing around the world. Now, as part of their tour, they visited a number of destinations in China. The young singers have found that the most meaningful part of their journey is not the music, but the people they meet along the way. Li Yunqing reports.

0: Every year, 14 juniors from the Yale University are chosen to join the Weavin' Proofs, one of the world's oldest collegiate a cappella groups. But before they graduate, they take an unusual detour, a year of traveling the world, performing, meeting people, and experiencing cultures far beyond the Yale campus.
1: China has been like a recurring destination for the WIFs, and I assume that's thanks to the efforts by Yi Xiao.
2: Absolutely.
3: Was it?
2: I think it's really fortunate I had this dream of planning a Weavin' Proofs tour to let the WIFs not only see the China that's on social media, like the neon lights and the tall buildings,
1: right.
2: But really go in to see the a lot of aspects of how diverse China is.
1: You're learning about the local culture, getting to interact with the locals. Have you developed any new understanding of these places?
3: We had the privilege to go to the Zhangxiaqie mountains, like the Avatar Mountains, and that was really, really incredible to get to see. There's just really nothing like that kind of landscape anywhere else on Earth. I feel like a lot of Americans would love to see something like that.
4: We had a chance to go to the Dong Village in Guizhou, as we were talking about.
1: Oh, the ethnic
4: singers. Yes. And they are, you know, the originators of this like close part harmony that you have. And so to hear their, I think it was like hundreds of people in their choir.
1: Right.
4: And they sing completely together. There's no conductor, there's no background music. It's just their voices and just the power and the impact. And it's just so moving to hear that performance and then to sing alongside them on stage.
1: Most people nowadays from your age communicate online, right? And yet, the WIFs spent a whole year, actually you take a gap year from
4: yes.
1: college, to travel around the world to have these in-person musical exchanges and experiences. Why is that necessary to kind of have these interactions like face-to-face?
3: We can tell that it's not the same impact as actually standing there in front of people in Beijing or Chongqing or any of these places and seeing them hear a cappella for the very first time. I think that's, there's nothing that can replicate that online.
4: I think just singing in harmony with another person is a very special and unique and very intimate experience in a way. And so I think just being able to have that connection with somebody that's a stranger, that we have different lived experiences, is just completely different than anything you can get by just looking at a mobile phone.
5: 不同文化。不同背景的年轻人因为歌声聚在一起，
6: 只有你身处其中，然后跟大家一块唱歌的时候，你才能体会到声音的共鸣。
7: 虽然我们语言不同
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0: through music.
1: What I've really learned is how music really has the power to bring people together.
2: When you share a piece of music with somebody, you're sharing more than just culture, sharing more than just melodies.
3: Experiencing different things, and kind of having that mentality of open-mindedness will let you create incredible connections and see very beautiful places like where we are right now.
4: A few more shows, a few more cities, and then the next chapter of life begins. Every year, the Weave Improves learn something that no classroom could teach, that you don't find the best harmony in the notes, you'll find it in the people and the places you make them with. Lin Qi, CGTN, Beijing.
5: And that brings us to the end of this hour's The World Today. I'm Wang Mengmang. Thanks for watching. Stay tuned for The Vibe coming up next.

0: Today on The Vibe. Once overshadowed by Hollywood, Chinese animation is now commanding nearly half the domestic market with bold stories and cutting-edge technology. China's summer box office nears 9 billion yuan as new domestic drama Once Upon a Time in the Middle East emerges as the season's latest standout.On World Elephant Day, Yunnan's growing population of wild Asian elephants highlights the success of decades of conservation. That and more coming up next.
1: Hey guys, welcome to The Vibe on CGTN. I'm Julian Wok in Beijing. Thank you.

0: for joining us. Here in The Vibe, we feature the latest trends in arts and culture every day, Monday through Friday. A decade ago, Chinese animation was an afterthought, outpaced by Hollywood and dismissed as kids' fare. Today, homegrown animated features command nearly half the market, leading in technical breakthroughs and storytelling. Shelley has the story.
1: 他们道观还有最后一个任务没做完呢，八星宝你换。
2: A jolt at the summer box office. Not a live-action blockbuster, an animation. All Wishes Come True, drawn from the legend of the Eight Immortals, has hauled in over 1.4 billion yuan in just 3 weeks, topping this year's animation chart and breaking into China's all-time top 10.
3: The plot is full of surprises, twist after twist. You don't know the truth until the very last second.
4: From the art style to the way it blends traditional culture with modern life, I loved every bit of it.
5: Here at the Beijing Cinema, tickets for All Wishes Come True are among the best sellers. And if this looks familiar, it should. Over a decade ago, another domestic animation burst onto the big screen exactly this way. No stars, no marketing, just quality and word of mouth.
2: The arc begins in 2015. Monkey King Hero is back, 954 million yuan. In 2019, Ninja smashed through 5 billion, propelling homegrown animation past 60% market share. Then 2025, Ninja 2 erupted to 15.4 billion, the world's highest grossing animated feature. Across China, the medium has been quietly redrawing the box office map.
6: Animation remains a dominant force this summer. Last year, three titles alone, Ninja 2, Zootopia 2, and Nobody, claimed 42% of annual ticket sales. Today, quality comes first. That's a return to cinema's essence, and animation is riding that wave.
2: Across a decade of breakout hits, Chinese animation has surged. Title after title, earning both critical acclaim and commercial triumph.
4: I'm a big fan of the Ninja series, New Gods, Yang Jian, and White Snake.
7: I Am What I Am was absolutely stunning. It made me rediscover traditional lion dance.
2: For decades, Chinese culture on screen came through a Western lens. Now the lens has turned, and movie buffs can't wait for what's next.
8: I'm really excited about sci-fi animation.
9: I'd love to see campus stories.
10: The more diverse, the better. Fantasy, detective, mystery.
2: From margins to mainstream, the next chapter of Chinese animation is still being written. And the next big hit may already be in the making. Shen Li, CGTN, Beijing.
0: And now Shen Li joins us to unpack the forces behind this animation renaissance. Take it away, Shen Li.
5: Well, thank you, Julian. Indeed, Chinese animation is booming, and not by accident. Content innovation and cultural roots are the soul of this renaissance. Take one of my personal favorite, a 2D animated film, Nobody, based on the Chinese classic Journey to the West. But the film doesn't center on its original protagonist, the mighty Monkey King. Instead, it spotlights the countless minor yaoguai, or Chinese monsters, from the novel, and crafts a story with striking modern relevance. Its satirical take on modern day work culture is genuinely hilarious. But none of this storytelling innovation would be possible without another driving force, technology. The director behind Monkey King Hero is Back and Deep Sea actually spent 7 years perfecting particle ink wash, billions of 3D particles recreating the flow and negative space of traditional Chinese painting. And then he shared the breakthrough industry-wide. Then Ninja 2 Push the Envelope, a self-developed dynamic ink wash rendering engine, simulating brush on rice paper in real time, a world first. AI and cloud rendering have dramatically slashed production time and costs. Behind these companies sits an ecosystem of nearly 200,000 animation enterprises across the country, backed by government funding for projects drawn from intangible heritage, folklore, and literary classics. And these teams aren't chasing Hollywood. They're building their own visual language, where every particle and shader serves an Eastern aesthetic. The impact also extends well beyond the screen. And for box office

0: phenomenon like NERJA2, and nobody have catalyzed a broader ecosystem. Merchandise sales surpassing 2 billion yuan, theme park partnerships, and downstream industry expansions. This film plus model is rewriting the economics of Chinese animation and helping sustainable growth. Together, these factors have traced a decade-long arc from the margins to mainstream. And China's animation is no longer catching up, it's arriving. And the question now isn't whether this momentum can last, but where it goes next. Well, back to you, Julian.
1: I'm anticipating already. Thank you very much, Shen Li. China's animation isn't the only genre making a splash. This country's summer box office is approaching 9 billion yuan, or about 1.25 billion US dollars. Now, a new domestic release is adding fresh momentum. Once upon a time in the Middle East, a drama about ordinary lives caught in conflict is emerging as one of the season's latest box office standouts. Our Zheng Chunying has more.
2: A Chinese restaurant, far from home, and a community caught in the shadow of war. Once Upon a Time in the Middle East follows Xu Fu, a Chinese chef who travels overseas to make a living, only to find himself confronting the realities of armed conflict. But rather than focusing on the battlefield, the film uses food and everyday life to explore survival, compassion, and the value of peace.
3: The film is about friendship.
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Hey, Munsters, back for Behind the Buzz. Here we crack the codes behind the latest hits, the clicks, the likes, and the shares, starting with Elon Musk, who has become the latest celebrity to joining the China travel frenzy, and here's his reaction.

One of the top tourist draws in China is the giant panda conservation center. At the Wulong Shenshuping base in Sichuan province, the first single giant panda cub and the first set of twin cubs born in June of this year are growing strong. Take a look at this.

get to see a different side of those animals at night, especially the tigers. While robot helpers are showing up at conventions around the world, AI home helpers are already moving into families in China. Take a look at this.

0: 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Stay tuned for more Vibe News right after this short break.
1: Up next on The Vibe. On World Elephant Day, Yunnan's growing population of wild Asian elephants highlights the success of decades of conservation.

Images may appear to be identical, but looks can be deceiving. The difference is not always obvious. It has to be discovered. There are always different sides to a story. We put the focus on the details. To see more, to understand better. CGTN. 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

0: Welcome back to The Vibe. As Shenzhen prepares to host the APEC Economic Leaders Meeting, the city is showing how its global connections are extending beyond trade and technology. From AI-generated microdramas to the internationally acclaimed dance production Wing Train, Shenzhen is taking homegrown stories and cultural IP to audiences around the world. Li Shuang reports.
1: This 8-kilogram British short hair cat is a rescue turned online star. It shot to fame after starring in an AI-generated short series. The series helped it attract more than 100 million followers on social media.
2: It's a striking example of the growing power of artificial intelligence-generated content, or AIGC. Industry research shows China's AI-generated drama and animation market to top $5.5 billion this year, more than double last year. This company launched its own AIGC lab earlier this year, and it's now taking AI-generated microdramas overseas. It has partnered with TikTok to produce around 10,000 minutes of English language AI microdramas every month, featuring predominantly foreign characters for overseas audiences.
3: 国家广电总局把这个微短剧的出海平台放在了深圳。

0: government-led base to support the overseas distribution of microdramas has been established in Shenzhen. Beyond policy support, it has also brought together companies across the industry, including distributors, marketing platforms, production companies, and copyright firms. TikTok chose to partner with us because we are a Shenzhen company.
1: But Shenzhen's cultural experts are not limited to the digital world. Another success story is unfolding on stage. The Shenzhen Opera and Dance Theater's original production, Wing Chun, blends the spirit of Chinese martial arts with the beauty of dance. Since its debut in 2022, the production has toured Asia, Europe, and North America.
2: Following last year's APEC meeting, Wing Chun became the first large-scale Chinese original dance production to tour the Republic of Korea. Both performances sold out as soon as tickets went on sale.
1: Now, as Shenzhen prepares to host the APEC leaders' meeting, Wing Chun is coming home for a special run during the event. Once known for its manufacture, the city is now creating products, stories, and cultural IP for global audiences, adding a new dimension to its role as a gateway between China and the Asia Pacific. Li Shuang, CGTN, Shenzhen.
3: Guangdong Province is one of China's economic powerhouses and also home to a rich cultural heritage. This summer, it has become a go-to spot for tourists hungry for genuine cultural experiences. Zheng Suwen has more from Chaozhou.
4: Ying'e dance is a traditional form of folk dance from eastern Guangdong. In Chaozhou's Paifang Street, known for its unique blend of Chinese and Western architecture, the performance has become one of the most popular nighttime attractions for tourists. Inspired by martial arts, the energetic dance tells the story of the 108 heroes.
5: So when I think of Chaozhou, I think of its heritage, like its local opera, its local tea and clay teapots. So a summer night right here, look at the street, it's buzzing with people, even it's a bit drizzling. And so it's all about it, chilling with our friends and watching a show and eating beef hot pot. It just doesn't get better than that.
4: After tracing after the tight Ying'e dance, the tourists can also visit the tea houses to escape away from the heat. Here they can watch local opera, kung fu tea performance, and drink the unique oolong tea.
6: It gives me a sense of the vibe of daily life, or a blend of living, food, and culture. So today, sitting here drinking tea and seeing the Chaozhou opera as well as the Kung Fu tea ceremony, I feel like everything seems to slow down. It's been a really nice trip.
7: Every afternoon, we have Chaozhou opera performances, Guzheng music, and Kung Fu tea ceremonies. We're seeing more and more visitors. The number of students and families visiting has been growing steadily.
4: Guangdong has supported the growth of nighttime tourism by offering subsidies to both tourists and business owners. In the first half of 2026, nighttime tourism zones recorded an increase of more than 6% year-on-year in overnight visitors. Nighttime spending remained at around 60% of total daily consumption, driven largely by younger tourists, with local food continuing to account for the largest share.
8: I know that beef is very famous, and the Chaoshan beef balls are really tasty. I even once asked a friend to buy some for me. This hot pot is very fresh and tasty.
4: Guangdong has launched 23 additional tourism routes since July. Together, these new offerings are helping making the province a go-to destination for tourists. Chen Sun, CGTN, Chaozhou, Guangdong Province.
3: Today marks World Elephant Day, a day to raise awareness about the protection of these endangered animals. In southwest China's Yunnan province, the population of wild Asian elephants has grown significantly in recent decades. Yang Jinhao is in Sichuan by now for the birthday of a very special one.
9: It's a celebration for a very special guest, Yang

0: New, an Asian elephant in Sichuan Banna, southwest China's Yunnan province, is enjoying a birthday feast. She was only about 1 week old when she was rescued in August.
1: Kilograms. Now, at 11 years old, she stands nearly 1.9 meters tall and weighs 1.6 tons.
0: Young New's story is just one example of China's efforts to protect Asian elephants. Across Yunnan, a range of measures are being taken to promote coexistence between people and elephants. In China, Asian elephants are mainly found in Yunnan's Sichuan Banna, Pu'er, and Lingcang. The population has grown from around 150 in the 1980s to nearly 400 today. In 2021, a herd of Asian elephants made an extraordinary journey north from Sichuan Banna, eventually reaching areas near the provincial capital Kunming. 5 years on, the family has welcomed 7 calves. So, what's behind the continued growth of the population? One key factor is a sustained effort to improve elephant habitats.
2: Over the past few years, we've expanded and restored more than 10,000 mu of habitat for Asian elephants and added more than 3,000 mu of food source areas.
0: Technologies also play an increasingly important role. Monitoring tools such as drones are used to track elephant movements and provide early warnings, reducing the risk of human-elephant conflict. Chen Fei is an Asian elephant researcher. His team is using Beidou tracking collars, infrared cameras, and artificial intelligence to monitor the giants. The system can identify elephants in milliseconds and accurately track their movements, even at night.
3: We're also developing field testing kits that can quickly assess an elephant's health condition. We'll also build a database for elephants across Yunnan, including their DNA and genetic relationships.
0: Today, efforts to establish the Asian Elephant National Park are helping pave the way for people and elephants to live side by side in harmony. Experts hope China's experience can also offer a useful example for Asian elephant conservation around the world. Yang Jinghao, CGTN, Yunnan Province.
4: And with that, we'll wrap up this edition of The Vibe. Before we go, I'll leave you with some beautiful scenery from around the country. I'm Julian Wakin in Beijing. Thank you for joining us, and stay tuned for more CGTN News coming up next.

This is The World Today. Hello and thank you for joining us. I am Penina Karibe. The head of Iran's Basij paramilitary unit says the Strait of Hormuz is under Iran's control and management. The remarks come one day after U.S. President Donald Trump's claim that the U.S. has total control of the waterway. A senior Iranian source says Iran and the U.S. remain divided over a permanent end to the war, with no progress to revive the June interim deal. Peace efforts have continued between Iran and Pakistan as they hold talks to discuss the situation in the Middle East. Iran's ambassador to Pakistan, Reza Amiri Mogadam, has met with Pakistan's Deputy Prime Minister and Foreign Minister, Mohammad Ishaqdar, in Islamabad. Pakistan says dialogue

0: Dialogue and diplomacy are the only way to resolve issues and achieve lasting peace and stability in the region. Pakistan's Interior Minister Mohsin Naqvi has also held high-level talks with his Iranian counterpart and Foreign Minister Abbas Araghchi in Tehran. Ehsan Kibani reports.
1: Said Mohsin Naqvi arrived in Tehran on Tuesday and he was received by his Iranian counterpart. Naqvi went on to meet Foreign Minister Abbas Araghchi, and also he sat down with President Pezeshkian later that same day. No specific details have been released about the agenda. The Pakistani Interior Minister just said the visit was meant to follow up on agreements and understandings reached during Iran's Interior Minister's recent trip to Pakistan. But most likely this is also part of Islamabad's broader efforts to revive the memorandum of understanding and help pave the way for resuming Iran-U.S. talks. On Wednesday, Naqvi met with Mohsen Rezai, the newly appointed secretary of Iran's Supreme National Security Council. Neither side has shared what was discussed, sticking to general statements about strengthening bilateral ties, but it's hard not to think this trip goes beyond just trade and economics. We should also keep in mind that there were recent reports of a security incident in the Red Sea, as mentioned before, where three Pakistani sailors reportedly died and one was injured after a vessel came under attack by Yemenis Houthis. Now, even though Iran always insists that Houthis act independently, it's quite possible that this also came up in the meetings in Tehran. Last week, there was talk of a possible trip by Foreign Minister Abbas Araghchi to Islamabad, but nothing was confirmed. And with the Supreme Leader's recent appointments, including new Joint Chief of Staff, a confirmed IRGC Commander-in-Chief, and other key political and security posts, it's worth watching whether we'll see a major shift in Iran's regional and foreign policy. What we're seeing on the ground seems to lean toward more hardline approaches.
0: Israel and Lebanon have agreed on a list of possible contributors to a proposed mechanism to verify Hezbollah's disarmament. The UK, Italy, Switzerland and Indonesia are considered candidates to send troops to Lebanon. The shortlist follows US brokered negotiations in Rome last week, which aimed to implement a June agreement on Israel's phased withdrawal from Lebanon. A major sticking point is Israel's request to inspect private homes across southern Lebanon, which has been strongly opposed by the Lebanese army. The UK and Switzerland say they're willing to explore ways to support the stabilization process. Reports say the US and Israel are unlikely to involve the UN in the mechanism. Meanwhile, the UN has called for an end to shipping disruptions in the Red Sea, warning they could hinder humanitarian supplies reaching Yemen. The Houthis continue to launch attacks on Saudi targets near the Bab el-Mandeb Strait. Ihab Al-Fandi reports from Sana'a.
2: In a new escalation, Yemen's Ansarullah targeted the military cargo ship Tahama, 5 nautical miles off the coast of Matha, near the Bab el-Mandeb Strait. The group, also known as Houthis, said the ship was carrying Saudi military equipment. According to preliminary tale from the Yemeni Coast Guard, 6 people were killed and 10 other crew members and military personnel were injured. The UK Maritime Trade Operations Agency and maritime security firm Ambry also reported the incident.
3: The message from targeting the ship is clear. Any Saudi presence or Saudi weapons and any attempt to create chaos in Yemen will not be allowed. These military camps are criminal and target Yemeni sovereignty. What are these forces doing and why are there such large quantities of weapons?
2: For the 4th consecutive day, the strikes have extended to targets on the ground. The group's military spokesman Yahya Sari said ballistic missiles and drones were launched at military gatherings and weapons depots in Matha, as well as the Tatooine military camp in the eastern Marib province. This comes as military operations continue on several fronts across the country.
4: What the Sana'a's forces did by carrying out strikes and targeting the forces stationed in Marib and Mokha was aimed at stopping the threat posed by these groups, which had established positions in several locations, prepared themselves and acquired advanced weapons. Therefore, what Sana'a did was aimed at stopping the aggression that these forces were preparing to launch against it.
2: Politically, the group... He added that the group is in contact with regional and international parties and remains committed to conditions it says represent the rights of the Yemeni people.
5: As the confrontation shifts between military operations and political messages, attention is turned to whether the current escalation will prompt the parties to reset their positions or further complicate the prospects for reaching a political settlement in Yemen. The Abelfendi, CGTN, Sana'a.
0: Colombian President Abelardo de la Espriella says at least 265 people have been killed in the magnitude 7.4 earthquake in the country's western region. Nearly 3,500 people were injured. The president has also declared a state of economic emergency to speed up assistance to those affected. In the city of Cali, an all-out search for survivors is underway. Thousands of volunteers are working around the clock with rescue teams to find those trapped under the rubble. Paula Cabral reports.
6: Silencio!
7: Arms raised and calls for silence. This is what happens when rescue workers hear signs of life underneath the rubble. And everything stands still. No talking, no walking, no machines. In most cases, it lasts for a couple of minutes. And then the frantic work resumes. But sometimes good news. 8 people have been rescued alive in the last 48 hours at La Torre del Limonar, an apartment building which completely collapsed in Monday's earthquake. But some dozens of people who were inside are still unaccounted for. Among them, this woman's niece and the girl's grandparents. The family has been here since the collapse.
8: Este era el edificio donde ellos vivían.
9: This was the building where they lived. The girl's grandparent had an apartment here in the same building, and my brother had another. My brother wasn't there at the time. He was spared. The girl was with her maternal grandparents, and they are trapped under the rubble.
7: What she says has been comforting is the solidarity of fellow Colombians who came as volunteers.
9: It's amazing to see so many good people giving everything they can, so many committed people even putting their own lives at risk to help us, and to help so many people in this situation.
7: Countless volunteers have joined efforts across the affected areas, bringing their skills to the rescue, like this nurse from Cali.
10: United, we will never be defeated. Little by little, grain by grain, we are helping so many people in need. There are many people in there, and the hope of all Colombians is to find them alive. We need to help from the heart. We all have families. Today it's them, tomorrow it could be us.
11: There is a 72-hour window after a disaster like this one when protocols say it's more likely to find survivors. This window closes on Thursday morning. However, on the ground, rescue workers say that they are always working in the assumption that there may be somebody alive.
7: The sergeant leading the operation at this location says they are already entering the recovery phase, searching for the bodies of victims, but still working to find survivors.
12: Our approach doing this systematically is to make sure that if someone is alive, they haven't been hurt by the operation itself. The idea is always to preserve life and to give that chance to whoever is trapped in the rubble.
7: Paola's family will keep its watch by the rubble, like many others across the city and this nation, for as long as the searching goes on. Paulo Cabral, CGTN, Cali, Colombia.
0: Canada's British Columbia is under a state of emergency with out-of-control wildfires forcing over 20,000 residents to evacuate their homes. The Summerland wildfire, the region's most dangerous, has rapidly torn through Western Canada, closing highways. More than 600 wildfires have been recorded across Canada, with over 109 in British Columbia alone. Local officials warn that the volatile fires create windy and dry weather conditions, which hinder containment efforts.
13: It grew

0: immensely. In 2 hours, it turned from a plume of smoke to we need to get up. I'm driving down Garnet Valley, and there is nothing but police and fire trucks and EMTs.
1: We assume our property is fine, but nothing is for sure, and this event is far from over.
2: What's your concern? Or is some uncertainty for you is really concerned?
1: Well, the family.
3: And that's it for this edition of The World Today. I'll be back shortly with more news from around the continent on Africa Live. I'll see you in a bit. Thanks for watching.

0: gun holding gun. Word. Protester.
1: Were you worried about your life at that particular time?
2: Not at all.
3: Excellency, thank you very much for your time. What is your assessment of the state of the continent today?
4: Africa has the potential to power itself.
5: Excuse me.

0: Zambia votes in presidential, parliamentary and local government elections. We'll bring you the latest. Zimbabwe boat accident death toll rises to 44. And the World Health Organization chief says the DRC Ebola outbreak is the second largest on record. This is Africa Live. A warm welcome to the program. I am Penina Karibe. Let's have a look at the stories coming up this hour. In business, oil prices dip as investors assess prospects for weaker global demand this year. And in sports, Malawi and Cameroon storm the WAFCON finals in Morocco on a night of upsets. Voting is underway in Zambia in general elections, widely expected to give President Hakainde Hichilema a second term, although frustration over the cost of living could dent his support. Hichilema has campaigned on Zambia's economic recovery, including progress on debt restructuring after the country defaulted in 2020. His main challenger is opposition candidate Brian Mundubile, backed by an alliance that includes supporters of the late former president Edgar Lungu. But divisions within the opposition could work in Hichilema's favor. And while inflation has fallen and economic indicators have improved, many Zambians say they have yet to feel the benefits in their daily lives. The election has also raised concerns over political repression and fairness, allegations the government denies. Polling stations are open from 6 a.m. to 6 p.m., with results expected next Monday.
1: We've come to vote. We've been waiting for this day, and it has come. So we are exercising our rights to vote, and we want to vote peacefully. We pray for Mother Zambia so that we have peace and everything should go according to the way we've planned.
2: 2021, it was so obvious. We knew what we were voting for. Now it's like a 50-50 thing. So, you know, we're just here and there. We're nervous, anxious.
3: I think I would urge every Zambian out there to please be peaceful and do the right thing. I think there's nothing wrong with doing the right thing.
0: Lydia Makina is in Lusaka following the voting for us. Lydia, what can you tell us about what is happening where you are?
4: Oh, the situation is very calm. There's not much violence, and people started queuing in the queue, started coming around 03, that's 3 a.m. I came here at 5, which I found even police officers controlling the situation. The queue was very long. We've seen people have turned in numbers. So this is really actually that people really want to vote. And we can see that people are serious with what they are doing, which is very, very good for us, you know. And then we are also seeing that nothing has been nothing has interrupted this election so far. We are talking about the internet, we're talking about a peaceful thing, and we're talking about people also following what was being said by the Electoral Commission of Zambia. So the situation currently is very calm. Right now, people have even reduced, because in the morning there were a lot of people, but right now they have gone back to do their actual work. And then we believe that maybe in the afternoon, maybe later again, they will come, because I mean, they are closing at 4. So maybe in the afternoon, maybe others will also join in and start casting the vote. But in the morning, it was very, very, a lot of people were here. But right now, the number has reduced because from 6, they started casting their votes.
0: What are some of the key issues likely to shape today's vote?
4: I would say the fact that the senior citizen have been considered to cast in their vote first, because I've just spoken to somebody that is she's in her early 96 years old, woman who started voting actually from 1964. Yeah, so she told me to say this is something that she was very happy to do, because immediately they saw that, okay, this is an elderly person. They put her in a queue first. So the senior citizen have been considered to cast in their vote. And also we are seeing that it has been, there's nothing like I hold this position. We are seeing leaders coming in, ministers, or let me say former ministers.
0: Field.
5: Incumbent President Hakainde Hichilema is seeking a second five-year term under the ruling United Party for National Development. He's campaigned on the back of a record of economic recovery, free primary and secondary education, along with promises of job creation. He faces 13th public services delivery if elected. For voters, the key campaign issues are unemployment, the rising cost of living and development. Under Zambia's electoral system, a presidential candidate must secure more than 50% of valid votes cast to win outright. If no candidate reaches that threshold, then the top two candidates will head to a runoff within 37 days of the initial count. This election also comes after major electoral rift on August 17th. Robert Nagela, CGTN.
0: At least 44 people have died after a passenger ferry capsized

0: on Lake Kariba in Zimbabwe on Tuesday. Police say the vessel, which was designed to carry 90 passengers, may have been carrying more than 120 people when it overturned in heavy winds. So far, 67 people have been rescued and taken to a nearby primary school for medical attention. A memorial service for the victims is taking place today as investigations continue into the cause of the disaster. The World Health Organization chief is warning that the Ebola outbreak in the Democratic Republic of Congo is spreading faster than any previous outbreak. The agency says 4,449 confirmed cases and 2,061 deaths have been recorded across five provinces and 53 health zones, with most cases and deaths concentrated in Ituri. CGTN's Joy Kirukijuma with the report.
1: The DRC is facing its fastest growing Ebola outbreak on record. WHO Director General Tedros Adhanom Ghebreyesus says it is the second biggest Ebola epidemic on record.
2: It's moving faster than any previous Ebola outbreak. At its current pace, it's on track to eclipse the West African Ebola outbreak of 2014 to 2016.
1: The WHO boss made the comments following his trip to the DRC a week ago, where he met President Felix Tshisekedi to address the escalating Ebola epidemic. Ituri remains the epicenter, accounting for about 90% of cases and 80% of deaths, with sustained transmission reported in the towns of Bunia, Ruampara, Nizi and Lita.
2: Most concerningly, we see a high proportion of deaths in communities instead of treatment units outside of known contact lists. That tells us there are chains of transmission we don't know about. And until we know about and break every chain of transmission, we will not stop the outbreak.
1: WHO says the scale of the response is now being increased, with contact tracing at about 80%, with a target of 95%. Treatment capacity is also being tripled, with a goal of 3,000 beds within 12 weeks.
2: Early clinical care and safe and dignified burials are therefore critical for interrupting transmission, and both depend on the trust of affected communities, which means community engagement and community ownership are essential.
1: Meanwhile, two vaccines specifically designed against the rare Bundibugyo virus have entered phase one safety trials in humans. WHO says a phase three trial is also being considered, while stressing that the vaccine's effectiveness against the disease in humans is not yet known. Joy Kirukijuma, CGTN.
0: Today, in our exclusive continuing coverage of the Ebola outbreak inside the DRC's Mongbalu town, we focus on how limited sanitation resources are hampering efforts to contain the outbreak. As Ituri battles the spread of the deadly virus, many communities continue to face shortages of safe drinking water and basic sanitation facilities, adding another challenge to an already difficult response effort. Wuke Sanyabwa tells us more.
3: Every morning in Mongbalu, residents trek for several kilometers with plastic containers in hand. Their destination is a nearby natural spring where they collect water trickling from makeshift pipes. In this gold mining town, at the heart of the current Ebola outbreak, clean water is scarce, making basic hygiene measures almost impossible for local families. Ebola prevention relies heavily on good hygiene, especially frequent hand washing. But public water taps are far too expensive for most families, while local groundwater sources are often contaminated by runoff from the nearby mines. This is ironic because in this part of the DRC, it rains most days of the year.
4: Three water jugs cost 1,000 francs. If you have 10 jugs at home and only 1,000 francs left, plus children to feed, what do you do? That financial pressure is what forces us to walk miles every day to collect free spring water.
3: According to Oxfam, only one in five of Mongbualu's 140,000 residents has reliable access to safe water. and every precious drop

0: must be rationed between cooking, drinking and cleaning, leaving little for hand washing.
1: During this Ebola outbreak, it's important to wash your hands regularly. But if water is hard to find, or if there isn't enough water in the household, it's difficult to protect yourself against this disease.
0: The crisis extends to public spaces. At Mongbualu's central market, where hundreds gather daily, until organizations have set up water tanks to cushion the population from water scarcity. Groundwater sources provide relief for parts of the community, but the crisis is compounded by the town's main industry, small-scale gold mining, where contaminated water is what is available to thousands of vulnerable workers daily. As residents make do with what little water they can source, public health experts warn that water scarcity is accelerating the health emergency. Wilkie Sanyabwa, CGTN.
2: Turning to Sudan, the battle for territory continues between the army and the rapid support forces. On Wednesday, drone attacks targeted five cities controlled by the army, including a section of the capital. The RSF has not claimed responsibility for the attacks, but sources say it is stepping up its offensive after recent losses to the army. CGTN's David Mbithi reports.
3: One of the drone attacks hit this mosque in the city of Bari, which is part of the wider capital area of Khartoum.
4: We heard the sound of the drone at 6:30 a.m. today. I woke up and saw it because I was sleeping on the roof, the house roof. I thought it was a spraying plane, but afterwards, a short while later, we had a very, very strong hit here at the mosque, which is 150 meters away from us.
3: This is the first reported drone strike in the capital since May. The UN estimates that more than 4 million people have returned to Khartoum since the army took back control of the nation's seat of power from the RSF in March 2025. The work of rebuilding continues, but returnees face numerous challenges, compounded now by drone attacks.
4: The power adapter behind me is newly brought to us by the committee responsible for preparing Khartoum for the return of displaced people, because we used to have a major power cut problem. This adapter is new, just 4 or 5 months in. Unfortunately, it was also heavily damaged, according to the electricity company employees.
3: Further south in the strategic city of Al Obeid in North Kordofan State, witnesses reported at least 8 drones, which triggered army air defenses. 2 people were killed and several injured, according to medical sources. The city has an estimated 500,000 residents, including about 100,000 people previously displaced by the conflict. It has suffered drone attacks and sieges that have decimated its power, fuel, food and water supplies. The RSF retains control of the Darfur region in the country's west, where it has attempted to set up a parallel government, while the army holds most of the eastern half of the country. Gains by the army in recent months include advances in the Kordofan region, southeastern Blue Nile state and West Darfur state. After recent losses in Kordofan, RSF Chief Mohamed Hamdan Dagalo has pledged that his men will double down on attacks and eventually reach the capital. David Mbithi, CGTN.
2: Naba Muhyiddin is in Khartoum and joins us live for more. Naba, what more can you tell us about the latest drone attacks?
5: Actually, the drone attacks continue, and this morning we hear the sounds of heavy drone attacks, probably from Bahri city where I am right now. It's just a few kilometers from here, the same targeted area that hit a mosque yesterday. So drone attacks continue, despite there is no formal statement by the government or the RSF are not taking responsibility or declaring responsibility of it yet. So drone attacks continue in the capital Khartoum and other 5 cities controlled by the army, and also Al Obeid city, which witnessed a heavy drone attack yesterday, 8 drone attacks that killed at least 2 people and of course paralyzed the movement of people and goods yesterday. So drone attacks continue, and it continued to threat the livelihood of people, continue to threat the returning of people to the capital Khartoum, and of course it

0: target civilians and civilian infrastructure is still.
1: Now, but let's talk a little bit more about El Obeid. What is the situation there?
0: Al Obeid city, Benina, is still facing a mounting threats of seizure as there is a huge military buildup around the city, according to reports by the United Nations. People also on the ground saying that Al Obeid right now, there is also huge drone attacks targeting Al Obeid city. There is a squadron of drones that were intercepted by air defenses. So people in Al Obeid are worried. And they are, of course, the life is not normal right now. Most of the schools, hospitals, markets, even the civilian facilities are under threat of drone attacks. The number of people who are killed by drone attacks is jumping in Al Obeid and in North Kordofan, which is alarming concerns by the international community. We just saw 2 days ago the Bob Liu, the 14th, called on an immediate ceasefire, alarmed by the suffering of people in Al Obeid, the capital of North Kordofan, to stop the hostilities against civilians in Al Obeid and in other regions across the country.
1: Naba, we appreciate that update. Thank you very much. Naba Muhyiddin there in Khartoum. Now let's get to Senegal. Residents and astronomy enthusiasts gathered along Dakar's western corniche on Wednesday to watch a partial solar eclipse. The event was organized by the Senegalese Association for the Promotion of Astronomy and the Senegalese Agency for Space Studies. Telescopes, solar projection equipment and special eclipse glasses allowed the public to observe the moon gradually passing across the sun. At its peak, around 36% of the sun was obscured before the eclipse moved towards the horizon. Clouds later affected visibility, but the event still gave residents a rare chance to witness and learn about a major celestial phenomenon. Astronomers say Senegal will have to wait until 2049 for its next total solar eclipse.
2: What you're seeing now is the solar disk as it is currently visible. When the eclipse starts at 6:20 p.m., we'll see the moon beginning to obscure part of the sun. The moon will continue its path, gradually obscuring more of the sun until it covers almost half of it. 36% of the sun will be obscured by the moon. As the moon continues its journey, it will re-emerge here, and the sun will then reappear in its entirety. So, we use the projection or these special eclipse glasses.
3: From time to time, this phenomenon reminds people that the universe is something complex, but it's also something governed by fixed laws that allow us to predict and experience these moments. And I think that in Dakar, we are quite lucky to experience this today.
4: For your information, the next total solar eclipse visible in Senegal will take place in 2049. It'll be on Monday, May 31st, 2049. There'll be a total solar eclipse. It'll even be an annual eclipse, and it'll be visible in Senegal. So it's not a frequent phenomenon.
1: Spain and Portugal were treated to a total solar eclipse, the first over the Iberian Peninsula in more than a century. Viewing events were held across the two countries, drawing crowds from around the world. Edis Tiansen reports from Spain.
5: High in the mountains of southern Catalonia, the small town of Prades has become a magnet for those chasing the shadow of the moon. Thousands have gathered for a four-day celebration of astronomy, building towards the moment when the moon completely obscured the sun and briefly turned day into night.
6: It was quite moving, but I don't have the exact words to be able to describe it. It was a very beautiful and strong feeling, and I tried to use that moment to connect with myself and my heart.
5: At the Prades Mountains Astronomical Park, telescopes, workshops, and immersive planetarium shows have brought astronomy enthusiasts together.
7: We are in the middle of a line during that moment, that it's the Earth, that it's the Moon, and that it's the Sun. And our small position there provides us with a unique view.
5: And research during this year's eclipse could help reveal what happens inside us when the lights go out.
8: There's a pioneering experiment being carried out right now where anyone witnessing the eclipse can participate by sharing their vital health information through their smart devices. So by looking at people's collective changes in their heart rates, blood pressures or other vitals, we can perhaps understand the biological and physical effects of this unique phenomenon.

0: a nivel de luz, a nivel de temperatura, a nivel de...
1: The Spanish government estimates 450,000 tourists traveling for the total solar eclipse will contribute roughly 350 million euros to the economy. For places like Camping Pradis, which has welcomed visitors to these mountains for generations, the eclipse is bringing a new kind of traveler, an unprecedented demand.
2: We are extremely grateful that this event,
1: and an annular eclipse in 2028, three extraordinary celestial events in three consecutive years. It is Tian Shan, CGTN, in Pradis, Spain.
3: You're watching Africa Live, coming up in business news. Oil prices dip as investors assess prospects for weaker global demand this year. And West African lawmakers push for sanctions against the ECOWAS member states that fail to honor regional trade agreements.
4: You don't find the stories of North Africa by sitting on the sidelines.
5: You've got to get out, go there, and you'll find them.
4: In the bazaars of Casablanca, among the crowds in Cairo,
6: who come to visit Cairo, the ancient capital of Egypt,
4: along the waters of the Nile, along the sands of the Sahara. No one else will take you where we can in North Africa. No one else will show you what it's all about. CGTN, see the difference.
3: Oil prices dipped on Thursday as investors assessed prospects for weaker global demand this year, though they were underpinned by a lack of major progress in talks over the blockaded Strait of Hormuz and disruptions to supply. Brent futures slipped 11 cents to $88.87 a barrel, trimming gains over the prior six sessions. U.S. West Texas Intermediate crude fell 16 cents to $83.11 after advancing over the past five sessions. The market was trying to determine if potential supply constraints from the Middle East disruptions would be sufficient to offset possible moderation in global consumption. With no change in the possible reopening of the Strait of Hormuz, the key driver of the past week's higher prices, attention turned to the demand outlook after a surprise build in U.S. crude stocks and lower consumption forecasts from OPEC and the International Energy Agency. Uganda and Tanzania are expanding their energy partnership beyond the East African crude oil pipeline. As CGTN's Michael Baleke reports, the two countries are building a wider network to link not just oil and gas, but also electricity, storage and fuel distribution across East Africa.
7: The presidents of Uganda and Tanzania are writing a new chapter in their energy partnership. Yoweri Museveni and Samia Suluhu Hassan witnessed the signing of an agreement between the Uganda National Oil Company, Tanzania Petroleum Development Corporation, and global energy trader Vital. The deal aims to develop Tanga into a regional energy hub, building directly on the East African crude oil pipeline infrastructure.
8: The project, whose foundation we're laying today, has an even broader ambition. It is designed to create value, value through refining, value through storage, value through logistics, value through trading, value through industrialization, value through employment, value through regional commerce. Simply put, ECOP transports molecules. The Tanga Regional Energy Hub transforms those molecules into prosperity.
7: The proposed hub will boost capacity for storage, refining, and fuel distribution, while the partnership stretches into gas and electricity grid integration.
9: What is emerging here is bigger than a pipeline between Uganda and Tanzania. The two countries are developing a network that could move petroleum products, gas, and electricity across borders, linking production, storage, and markets in the region.
7: Uganda says feasibility and engineering studies for a refined products pipeline and storage terminal are on track for completion later this year. The nation's are also fast-tracking a proposed natural gas pipeline alongside a 400-kilovolt power interconnector.
10: This critical transmission link of electricity from Wobulenzi, Masaka, Mutukula to

0: Kwanza will raise power exchange capacity, strengthening the Eastern African power pool and opening pathways to the Southern Africa power pool.
1: This synergy aligns with Uganda's planned 60,000 barrel a day refinery in Hoima and a bidirectional multi-product pipeline designed to move refined fuel based on market demand. For both nations, the next phase focuses on converting cross-border infrastructure into a unified regional market for trade and heavy industry. Michael Balekesi, GTN, Kampala.
2: For decades, ECOWAS has promoted a borderless West Africa where goods and services can move freely between member states. But for many traders, the reality is very different, including delays, multiple checkpoints, different regulations and additional costs. Now, West African lawmakers are pushing for sanctions against the member states that fail to honor regional trade agreements. But can punishment finally make regional trade rules work? Kelechi Emekalam brings us the details.
3: For more than a decade, Nigerian palm oil trader Abdullahi Abubakar has built a business supplying customers across West Africa, including Ghana,

0: more than doubled.
1: ECOWAS has rules to make regional trade easier, including removing customs duties on qualifying goods and cutting red tape at borders. But on the ground, multiple agencies, different requirements and repeated checks continue to slow the movement of goods.
2: Well, the policy says you should do it. But the practice is that you have almost 16 agencies, different agencies concerned with different regulations. Some are looking for drugs, some are looking for sanitary, and some are looking for phytosanitary issues like NAFDAC and all of that. And then you have all kinds of, and you have immigration people on the road, you have customs. So you have so many different agencies that are looking at different things. As other officers will come, within days, they will descend into this some bribery and corruption and asking for money, and then deliberately delaying the movement of the goods.
1: ECOWAS lawmakers are now calling for sanctions against member states that fail to implement regional trade agreements. But experts say that sanctions alone cannot address the deeper problem. Countries also need to recognize common standards so that goods certified in one member state do not face repeated checks in another. ECOWAS is also pursuing measures such as joint border posts and more coordinated trade procedures. But the experience of traders suggests that enforcement cannot stop at the level of governments. The real test will be whether those rules are respected at the border, where delays, repeated checks, and unofficial payments continue to add to the cost of doing business. What's more, removing these barriers can significantly increase trade within the region.
2: We do know that if we remove all these obstacles, our international trade will go as high as 60%.
1: That would mean more opportunities for businesses to sell across borders, stronger regional supply chains, and potentially lower costs for consumers. For traders like Abubakar, the measure of success is simple: a faster journey, fewer barriers, and a lower cost of doing business. Kilichi Mekalam, CGTN Abuja, Nigeria.
3: India and the five-member Southern African Customs Union signed terms of reference to start talks on a preferential trade agreement as New Delhi seeks lower tariffs on exports, including cars, pharmaceuticals and industrial machinery. The move revives talks between India and SACU, comprising South Africa, Botswana, Namibia, Lesotho and Eswatini, after five rounds of negotiations between 2002 and 2010 ended without a deal. The pact could become India's first major trade agreement with an African regional bloc, giving Indian companies preferential access to a market of about 65 million people, while helping SACU members expand exports to the world's fastest growing major economy. And like a comprehensive free trade agreement, a preferential trade pact typically cuts duties on an agreed list of products and is less likely to cover services, investment or intellectual property. Well, let's get to sports now. We begin your sports in Morocco, and a stunning night in the 2026 Women's Africa Cup of Nations semi-finals. Malawi's remarkable debut campaign continued as the Scotchers defeated Algeria 3-1 to secure a historic place in the final on Wednesday. The Chawinga sisters were once again on the score sheet, with Tabitha notching a brace to sandwich Temwa's goal. Both sides finished with 10 women at the Olympic Stadium in Rabat. The game sparked to life midway through the first half, when Algeria's Morgan Belkita was shown a red card after a VAR review. Tabitha then opened the scoring in the 33rd minute with an acrobatic finish before Temwa doubled Malawi's lead. The Scotches were also reduced to 10 when Rose Kadzera was sent off for a dangerous tackle just before halftime. Algeria pulled one back through Ikram Ajabi on the hour mark, but Tabitha put the result to bed late as Malawi marched on to play for their first continental title on Sunday. Malawi Football Association President Fleetwood Haya has claimed the Scotchers' historic WAFCON run is a result of efforts made by FIFA under President Gianni Infantino. Infantino is facing stiff opposition to his rule, notably from Europe, North America and Asian confederations, over his aborted plan to sell a stake of FIFA properties, including the World Cup, to private investors. CAF, on the other hand, has thrown its weight behind Infantino.

0: with Haya adding the under fire chief remains the best choice to run world football.
1: You're talking of Malawi. Malawi was not known even when it comes to football. But because of Infantino believed in us and gave us an opportunity when we talked to him about grassroots football, when we talked to him about women's football, today, Malawi, for the first time, they qualified for AFCON. And now we are celebrating that for the first time we have qualified for the World Cup.
0: And in the other WAFCON semi-final, Cameroon upset hosts Morocco in a 3-1 victory on penalties as goalkeeper Michelle Ibikina put on a performance of ages. Neither side could break the deadlock in 120 minutes thanks to Ibikina, who produced a crucial save to deny Fatima Tagno with 2 minutes left in extra time to force the shootout. She then saved three Moroccan penalties and conceded only one to Hanane Aid El Hajj. Cameroon converted three of their four kicks to seal victory. The indomitable Lionesses reached their fourth WAFCON final, while Morocco missed out on a third consecutive appearance in the Continental Showpiece. Meanwhile, the four WAFCON quarterfinal losers will have another chance to qualify for the 2027 FIFA Women's World Cup in Brazil through the continental playoffs in Morocco on Thursday. A West African derby will see Cote d'Ivoire face Ghana in the first match before South Africa take on deposed champions Nigeria in the second fixture. The two winners will advance to the FIFA World Cup playoff tournament, but they will join two teams from CONCACAF, one from CONMEBOL and one from UEFA. This year marks the 2026 China-Africa Year of People-to-People Exchanges. As part of the occasion, a youth under-11 team from Jinan County in Yan'an, Shaanxi Province, recently traveled to Kenya for the first time. The young players from China and Kenya forged friendships that transcend mountains and seas through football. Our reporter Joy Kiruki Juma has more.
2: Peace and gentlemen, let's start.
3: The Shaanxi Jidan under-11 youth football team played its first friendly match since arriving in Africa at a local primary school in the capital, Nairobi. Nacha Football Club youth team, composed of players aged 8 to 11 from various regions across Kenya, were on the opposite side. Both teams competed fiercely, with the scores remaining tight throughout. After the entertaining match, both teams hailed each other as they identified areas for improvement and learned the values of inclusion and respect.
4: The opponent's positioning, spacing, long passes and clearances were all very impressive. Their skills are excellent. I can tell they honed their skills while playing on dirt pitches in Kenya. The match will help me improve.
5: They were good. They kept pushing to the limit even though they were tired. They are not bad. The next time they can beat us if they work hard.
3: The next day, the Zidane team were back on the pitch for their second fixture, this time against PCEA Umoja Football Club, another Nairobi-based local under-11 side. The match was a roller coaster. The Zidane team trailed in the first half but did not lose heart. In the second half, they fought back tenaciously to level the score, ultimately forcing a penalty shootout, which they lost by a single goal.
6: I gained a new understanding of my love for football. I learned that in a match, you have to give it your all and never give up. We kept fighting until the very last moment. Although we lost, I gave it my best, and I'll keep striving next time.
3: Fierce rivals on the pitch became friends off it, exchanging gifts, chatting and laughing together after the matches.
7: We saw that the Kenyan children are very skilled on the ball and incredibly determined. We particularly want to learn from their competitive spirit and their positive attitude. We hope to bring this football culture back with us to Zidane.
3: These heartwarming moments captured on the school grounds of Nairobi will remain etched in the memories of the children from both countries, a special chapter in their growth that will serve as a lasting source of warmth and inspiration. Joy Kiruki Juma, CGTN.
0: Let's now go to Austria for football from last night's UEFA Super Cup in Salzburg, where PSG beat Aston Villa 2-0 to US Visa. His performance at the showdown has earned him worldwide praise. On the pitch, goals from feature

0: Kvaratskhelia and Desiree Doué helped Champions League title holders PSG retain the trophy after a 2-1 victory over Europa League winners Aston Villa. The back-to-back Champions League winners went in front in the 20th minute through Kvaratskhelia's stunning strike, Brian Maju making his Villa debut 8 months after joining the club due to a registration ban. Equalized on the stroke of halftime. At 17 years old, he is the youngest scorer in the competition's history. His winner came in the 62nd minute after a VAR check ruled he was not offside. The French champions joined AC Milan and Real Madrid as the only teams to retain the trophy, as coach Luis Enrique claimed his 13th title since joining PSG in 2023.
1: If I'm going to be really honest with you, we knew prior to the game, Dan, it was going to be a tough one, given all of the conditions. But we weren't able to play, we did, because my players showed just what we are made of. That capacity to play football that we play, despite the fact that we were maybe not in the best physical condition, I think that once again, it is a real demonstration of what this team is made of. Our DNA, our fans, to help us win trophies. And keep the ambition high, I really want to underline this because it's really easy for me as a coach to motivate my players.
0: And that's it for this edition of Africa Live. Do send your feedback to the contacts on the screen and follow us on our digital media platforms. I'm Penina Karibe, thanks for watching.

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1: Hello and welcome. I'm Wang Mengmang. It's 7 p.m. here in the Chinese capital, and this is what's coming up on our program. Japan protests against Russian President Vladimir Putin's visit to the disputed island of Iturufu, reigniting long-standing territorial tensions. Our top story today, Japanese Prime Minister Sanae Takaichi has lodged a strong protest against Russian President Vladimir Putin's visit to the disputed island of Iturufu, which Moscow calls Iturup. Both countries are involved in a territorial dispute over the island. Tokyo considers it one of the four islands in the Northern Territories, while Moscow views it as part of the Southern Kuriles. Russian state news agency TASS says it's Putin's first visit to the island. Putin made the trip after observing Pacific Fleet drills. And Takaichi said in a statement that the move hurts the feelings of the Japanese people and is absolutely unacceptable. The head of Iran's Basij paramilitary unit says the Strait of Hormuz is under Iran's control and management. And these remarks come one day after U.S. President Donald Trump's claim that the U.S. has total control of the waterway. A senior Iranian source says Iran and the U.S. remain divided over a permanent end to the war, with no progress on reviving June's interim deal. Now, Iran's ambassador to Pakistan, Raza Amiri Mogadam, has met with Pakistan's deputy prime minister and

0: Foreign Minister Mohammad Ishaq Dar in Islamabad. Pakistan says dialogue and diplomacy are the only ways to resolve issues and achieve lasting peace. Pakistan's Interior Minister Mohsin Naqvi has also held talks with his Iranian counterpart and Foreign Minister Abbas Araghchi in Tehran. All right, now let's check in the latest from Iran, and we are joined live by our correspondent Ihsan Kivani from Yazd. Well, Ihsan, on top of saying Iran controls the Strait of Hormuz, Hossein Taib, the head of Iran's Basij paramilitary unit, says the U.S. has been trying to disrupt the Islamic Republic's popularity in the region. What did he mean by the statement?
1: Hossein Taib claims that the United States is aiming to shift the balance of Iran's influence and popularity in the region. Groups across the region, including Hezbollah in Lebanon, the Houthis in Yemen, and the jihadi factions in Iraq. On one hand, Iran insists these groups operate independently and should not be seen as its proxies. On the other hand, Tehran consistently highlights its support for them. We saw this clearly in the Islamabad MOU, where one of the key conditions was a halt to military operations against Hezbollah in Lebanon. Similarly, the recent statement from Iran's Supreme National Security Council laid out six conditions for reopening the Strait of Hormuz, among them a demand that the U.S. end all threats and insults and cease aggression against Iran and its regional allies.
0: And then where does Hossein fit in with the latest appointments announced by Supreme Leader Mujtaba Khamenei on Monday?
1: Well, Hossein Taib is considered as one of the most under the IRGC and serves as one of its five main branches. In his appointment order, the Supreme Leader called on him to strengthen the popular information network, enhance training and skills, and make use of modern technologies for people-based countermeasures against enemy threats. He is also said to have been tasked with boosting intelligence and security efforts within the Basij as the country faces fresh threats from the U.S. and Israel.
0: Ihsan, thank you so much for bringing us the latest from Yazd. And now let's circle back to an earlier story. Japanese Prime Minister Sanae Takaichi has lodged a strong protest against Russian President Vladimir Putin's visit to the disputed island of Iturufu, which Moscow calls Iturup. And now let's get in the latest now from our reporter Najib Elkash from Tokyo. Well, Najib, we are seeing some very strong protests from Japan. Tell us more about how the Japanese government is reacting to President Putin's visit to the island of Iturufu.
2: Well, yeah, there is a really strong backlash here in Tokyo because Japan kind of feels that there is an untold agreement between Tokyo and Moscow to avoid escalation regarding these islands. We know that the former Prime Minister Abe Shinzo created a very intimate and positive relation with Putin during his term. For example, especially when Putin visited Tokyo several times, the last one was in 2016. He even took him to his Abe's hometown to enjoy hot spring together, and he always boasted that they have a very, very close personal relationship. Japan was actually hoping that Russia will give a softer position on the islands that were controlled by the Soviet Union at the end of the Second World War. And they were talk about, a roadmap that begins with establishing economic projects together on the island. Also, the two countries agreed to allow Japanese citizens whose ancestors lived on the four islands, or who themselves also lived on the islands, to visit the islands without a visa. Now, this thawing in the relations and this positive view of this file suddenly came to an abrupt end when the

0: Ukraine war happened, and Japan found itself under pressure from Washington to impose sanctions on Russia, which they did. And I think the year 2022 witnessed a negative turn of the relations. Russia officially withdrew from diplomatic negotiations regarding the islands, and also prevented the Japanese citizens from entering the islands without a visa. Now, today's visit, I mean, the tension has been escalating as Russia really turned this area, which was kind of a forgotten area on the edge of Russia, and Japan was hoping to turn this slowly into a joint area or like a point of collaboration between the two countries. But during the Ukraine war, Russia fortified these islands and increased the military presence in them, and actually performed many military drills in the area. The latest was last week on the 5th of August. Some of them were also in collaboration between the Russian Navy and the Chinese Navy in the area. But I think there's a telling thing about the nature of today's visit, because Putin chose not to visit a military post, a military base, or anything like that. He, on the contrary, chose to visit an establishment, a fisheries establishment, and he looked at fish, and he listened to explanations from scientists about improving the fisheries in the area. And I think there's a message to Japan that says Russia, I mean, if Japan, if Tokyo was hoping to use the economic tools to improve relations and to try to get its foot back onto the islands, then Russia does not need that. Russia is developing its own fisheries without help from Japan. And I think that the message is that there is no way for Japan to enter this zone, not militarily, not demographically, and not even economically.
1: Well, Najib, thanks so much for bringing us up to speed from Tokyo. Najib Elkash for us there. In the meantime, let's also talk to our correspondent, Dasha Chernychova, who's joining us on the line from Moscow. Well, Dasha, President Putin has inspected industries on the island and spoken to local residents. What signal is Moscow sending to Tokyo by this visit?
2: Well, it is a very important visit by the Russian president to the Kuril Islands. The first time that President Vladimir Putin is there, we've seen earlier the Russian officials and President Dmitry Medvedev going there back in 2010. He was then visiting the island as prime minister in 2012, 2015, 2019, and then Prime Minister Mikhail Mishustin was also visiting the island in 2021. In all of those instances, we're seeing the stock reaction from Japan, with the Japanese authorities issuing their note of protest over this visit and saying that they were deeply regretting these moves by the Russian authorities. But Russia continues to say that it has no issues with Japan. And the Russian president, most recently, as he was overseeing the military drills in the Pacific, he was saying that Moscow, its sovereignty in any part of the country, be it in the Far East or closer to the European borders of Russia.
1: So Russia and Japan have been locked in the dispute over the Kuril Islands for decades. What is the significance of these islands to Moscow?
2: Well, first of all, you have to keep in mind that those islands have come under the Soviet control as a result of World War II. And this is what Moscow is saying is the ultimate reality on the ground, with the Russian foreign ministry, Russian president, all saying Japan has to recognize those outcomes and actually stop the remilitarization of Japan. So Russia is urging that. In terms of the strategic importance of the Kuril Islands for Russia, their key military and strategic location on the Pacific coast is something of paramount importance, because Russia holds control over the Sea of Ohotsk because of those territories. These islands are also very rich in the rare resources as well as a fish. So for Russia, these territories are important for the defense of the eastern flanks of the country. But obviously, there is a very important symbolic

0: significance as well, with Russia stressing that it is going to increase its military capacities in different parts of the globe, again, be it on the European flanks of the country or very far in the east, where Russia has just been holding its military drills and the Russian president was overseeing them from the missile cruiser Varyag.
1: Dasha Chernichova, bring us the latest from Moscow. Thanks so much, Dasha, for that update. You are watching Asia Today, coming up next on our program. Indonesia battles wildfires as they destroy crops and plantations in Java and the Kalimantan region. That story and more when we come back.
2: Be more to understand better. CGTN. See the difference.
1: The Chinese and Indonesian navies have conducted a joint exercise in the waters east of Taiwan Island. The PLA Eastern Theater Command says the Chinese naval vessel Honghe and Indonesian Navy frigate KIRI Gusti Ningrat Rai joined in formation. The exercise covered maritime communication, formation, maneuvering, and maritime replenishment. China's Ministry of National Defense says the joint exercise is aimed at enhancing operational capabilities, deepening practical cooperation, and jointly safeguarding regional peace and stability. Indonesian firefighters are battling wildfires across several parts of the country. Residents across Kalimantan on the island of Borneo have reported the loss of crops and plantations. The largest fire has impacted around over 2,000 acres in Bormo Tengger Serimu National Park. On the Our reporter, Rob Berlin Purba, he's live for us now from Jakarta. Well, Rob Berlin, what measures are now in place to contain these wildfires?
3: Yes, now firefighting efforts are definitely ongoing right now, and Indonesian President Prabowo Subianto are instructing officers to put maximum effort and to speedily put out these fires and to have a joint combination of different agencies put together to speed up the firefighting efforts. Now, fires in Riau, in Jambi, in South Sumatra, in Borneo, as you said, in West Kalimantan, Central Kalimantan, even in Papua, and in East Java's Bromo National Park even, which is a popular tourist destination that consists of two active volcanoes that is now closed because of the ongoing fires. Now, authorities are racing to started last.
1: Well, it seems that we are experiencing some technical difficulties with our correspondent Robert Limperba there in Jakarta, and we'll try to get back to him later on in our program. Meanwhile, more extreme weather. China's weather authorities have issued a yellow alert for rainstorms as heavy downpours triggered by Typhoon Dolphin are expected to continue across over 10 provinces until this weekend. Central China's Henan province has relocated over 65,000 residents. Local authorities have set up over 200 material reserve points and deployed 12,000 emergency personnel. Classes, business operations, and non-essential outdoor activities have been suspended. Over 14,000 people have been relocated in the city of Xiangyang in neighboring Hubei province. 59 A-level tourist sites have been shut, and all navigable rivers have been closed to shipping. In Shandong province, all floodgates on rivers have been opened to ensure unimpeded flood discharge. Central China's Henan province has raised its flood control emergency response to level 2. That's the second highest level as heavy rain lashes the province. Authorities in most cities have taken measures to protect lives and property. More now from Wu Hongyi.
4: In Xuchang, heavy rain has caused urban flooding in parts of the city. A 96-year-old woman was trapped in her apartment as she had difficulty moving. Residents are advised to reduce unnecessary outdoor activities and take safety precautions. Wu Hongyi, CGTN, Zhengzhou City, Henan Province.
1: Farmers in Australia are bracing for this year's Super El Nino, with forecasts pointing to hotter temperatures and much drier conditions. The extreme weather could severely affect the sugarcane industry.

0: One of Australia's largest agricultural exports. Greg Navarro reports.
1: After a recent harvest, Owen Menkins turns his attention to the equipment that he relies on.
2: And the pump's not working, so it keeps blowing fuses.
1: To keep hundreds of hectares of sugarcane growing on his far north Queensland property.
3: You've got this land here and you've got to make a living out of it, and that's challenging.
4: So this cane is return cane.
1: Menkins is a fourth generation grower on a sprawling farm just down the road that bears his family's name. He's well aware of the challenges and responsibilities that come with growing sugarcane in the Burdekin region, considered Australia's sugarcane capital.
3: So the whole community basically works around the sugar industry. That's where
5: deep weather patterns, but certain sections of the industry will feel it worse than others.
1: Water is a huge component in the growth of sugarcane. When it's dry, and in particular during a drought, it not only becomes more critical, but more expensive.
3: It's just the amount you have to use, the volume has to increase, so therefore you obviously it's going to cost you a lot more to irrigate.
1: Especially if drier conditions persist for several years.
2: The water level you can see there is about 10 metres.
1: What makes the prospect of a super El Nino especially concerning is the financial pressures many growers are already facing. Much of that stems from higher diesel and fertiliser prices linked to the conflict in Iran.
5: Literally the first 10 days of March, the conflict started, and by the end of that week we started to see input price rises. So there was no way for farmers to be able to budget and forecast to build up storages of diesel or fertiliser to plan ahead.
1: Globally, sugar prices have fallen by about 30% because of an international oversupply.
6: At the moment, the financial equation facing cane growers across Australia is simple and discouraging. The amount of money it's taking to produce these crops is substantially less than what they're receiving once they sell them.
3: Yeah, a bit nervous. We need the price to sort of come up a bit, just to get us back on level pegging.
1: About 80% of Australia's sugar is exported overseas, making it one of the country's largest agricultural export industries. The remainder supplies Australian food and beverage manufacturers, meaning the crop plays an important role both at home and abroad. Over the past 150 years, sugar has become the economic backbone of many regional communities. From the steady streams of transport vehicles to the towering mill smokestacks that dot the tropical landscape, while sugar has long been a staple ingredient in foods around the world, its role continues to evolve.
5: To really being somewhere in the mix between a food and fuel security issue for the globe.
1: Queensland farmers are no strangers to weather extremes.
3: You obviously need things to go pretty well all year long for you to get a good crop.
1: But the prospect of a super El Nino comes at an already difficult time, adding another layer of uncertainty to an industry grappling with falling prices and rising costs.
7: Will people make it?
3: Yeah,
7: in theory,
3: yeah. Some will, some won't. That's kind of just the way it is. It's difficult, but the industry will survive.
1: For growers like Owen Menkins, the next few months could help determine not only the size of the next harvest, but the future of family farms that have helped shape this region for generations. Greg Navarro, CGTN, Home Hill.
0: Well, Thailand has tightened gun controls after last week's school shooting, which left 9 people dead, including the 14-year-old gunman. Prime Minister Anutin Chanvirakorn has ordered the suspension of new firearm purchase permits and a review of its existing licenses. Our correspondent Dusita Saukau reports from Bangkok.
8: Her mother has barely left her side. She watches her daughter sleep, watches her 12-year-old girl try to recover from something no child should have to understand. A schoolgirl caught in the middle of a morning that should have ended with a school bell. Instead, it ended in chaos and blood, and a bullet lodged in her foot.
9: My daughter said, "Please operate on my teacher first. My teacher's condition is more serious than mine. Doctors performed many x-rays before locating the bullet deep inside her foot, which required surgery."
8: Even wounded, she knew there were others worse off. Children, teachers, people fighting for their lives. It's a small detail from a devastating morning, but perhaps it says something about the people caught in it. They were not prepared for violence.

0: They were simply going to school.
1: She sent a message to our family chat. The message that shocked us was, I don't want to die. Innocent people lost their lives without warning. How many tragedies will occur until we find solutions?
0: Inside this school, a Friday morning became a scene of violence when a 14-year-old student opened fire. At least 9 dead, more than 20 wounded. Days later, another shooting just kilometers away. A gunman killed a Thai official at a local government office. 2 shootings, 3 days, 1 province. And a debate Thailand has had before, but is now being forced to confront again.
2: In Thailand, guns are not hard to find. The country has one of the highest rates of gun ownership in Southeast Asia, with over 10 million firearms in circulation. That's roughly one gun for every 7 people. However, it is estimated that 40% are illegal, feeding a clandestine market that operates beyond the reach of regulation and poses a serious concern to public safety.
0: Thailand's Prime Minister Anutin Chanwirakul has now ordered a nationwide tightening of gun controls, including suspending new permits to buy firearms and reviewing existing licenses. But many believe legislation is only part of the solution.
3: Amending the paper doesn't help anything if the government doesn't enforce, because right now the government pays only attention to legal guns. And what about illegal guns? They don't talk about it at all. That's the reason why it will happen again.
0: These shootings will fade from the headlines, perhaps replaced by another. More families left incomplete, broken across the country. In a nation where this reality has now become so tragically familiar. Lucita Sao Gao, CGTN, Nonthaburi Province, Thailand.
4: And that's all the news we have for this edition of Asia Today. I'm Wang Wumang, Beijing. From all of us here on the team, thanks for watching. Stay tuned for Dialogue coming up next.

0: As scrutiny of Chinese AI companies intensifies in Washington, nearly 200 U.S. startup Moat Consulting, and Warwick Powell, adjunct professor at Queensland University of Technology.
1: Xin Song, welcome. We know that the debate, the controversy over KME 3.
2: By learning from Model B, through Model B's outputs, coding style, as well as reference traces, and et cetera, et cetera. So this is a very common practice in the AI industry where AI models are built upon other AI models, right? And if we understand the whole process of model training, it's a very long process. It involves pre-training, where you feed the machine with a large amount of data,

0: texts, multimodal images, and so on and so forth into the machine, so the machine can learn, right? And then you go to the post-training process where you have the supervised fine-tuning process as well as reinforcement learning, and then finally you have safety tuning as well as evaluation. So it's a very long process. A lot of work is being done in the pre-training process. Mm-hmm. Increasingly, we have seen, especially after the release of R1 by DeepSeek, reinforcement learning being dedicated with a tremendous amount of time and energy and compute. So distillation is conventionally believed happening at the SFT or supervised fine-tuning process, which is a part of the training process. So what that means is that, well, some argue that reinforcement learning can also involve a distillation, but that would mean that you have to use tens of thousands of agents on behalf of your model to extract answers from another model, which is going to crush pretty much the API or the original model, right? So that's also going to take a long time. So it doesn't mean, it basically means that it's impossible that Kimi 3 has, you know, pretty much copied the model from Anthropic. So if you understand the whole process, Anthropic reducing Kimi 3's accomplishment completely to stealing or copying doesn't make sense at all. Mm-hmm. And to me, this is more about computation than about technical controversy with a much more discounted price than the price you have to pay for Anthropic or OpenAI's models. So that means the Chinese models are becoming ever more competitive to the American models. Mm-hmm. And what that means is commercially, I think Anthropic and OpenAI are feeling this pressure. Mm-hmm. So this is more about a narrative issue, a framing issue, framing Chinese models as stealing, copying something bad, right? Yeah. And then in a way, they create their own advantage of being more legitimate in the global market.
1: All right. Yeah. So this is business competition. This is about narrative. And then the discussion also, I think, evolved into, you know, the concern not only, it's about like their possible losing or losing of advantages competing with the Chinese side, but also it's about the, you know, national security, about tech leadership. There's a concern for the U.S. You know, the Chinese are catching up quickly with us, and seems we are losing our edge here. So this is a more about, like, people would say, geopolitical competition rather than maybe, you know, demonstrated in the tech area.
0: Mm-hmm. Yeah, absolutely. I think it helps that we sit back a bit to look at the bigger picture of the so-called AI race that's happening now between China and the U.S. And for the Americans, this AI race is being conducted in two ways. One is restriction, the other is expansion. So when it comes to restriction, we have understood that the American government has controlled the access of hardware, semiconductors mostly, and equipments to make semiconductors from China. And increasingly, the American government has seen that this is not working as expected. So now it's shifting the strategy to controlling the hardware as well as controlling the software. And by that, we mean the advanced models. Right, and the expansion, the second fold of the American strategy, is that the American government is well coordinated to export the full stack American AI packages to around the world as a way of taking a bigger share of the global market with American technologies. Right, so for both strategies, restriction and expansion, to work, you got to have some moats, some, you know, choke points. Now, increasingly, the American government finds that the choke point on hardware is not working because the Chinese are doubling up their efforts in self-sufficiency. The Chinese companies, model companies, and hardware companies are also working hand in hand with each other to integrate hardware with software more efficiently. So all of that is encroaching the edge of American hardware. Now, when it comes to software, that's where distillation, this episode, comes from. Because American government initially thought that it can control the access by the Chinese to the most advanced American models like Mythos 5.

0: 5. And then, not long after the Mythos 5 was released, first you have the GLM models from Zhipu, or Z.AI, Chinese company, model company. Mm-hmm. Then you have the Kimi 3 out. Both models are very competitive, which surprises American government and American industry that the gap they thought between the Chinese AI, American AI, is much narrower than they thought before. Mm-hmm. Right, so that's where distillation episode comes from, because increasingly they have to utilize other measures and approaches to crack down against Chinese models. And what's worth noting is that they're using not just technical and copyright excuses, they're also using an approach of discursive power and mm-hmm. narrative power. Mm-hmm. Again, they are copying, mm-hmm. you know.
1: It's the politics.
0: Exactly.
1: Geopolitical competition there. Thank you, Xin Song. Thank you. Hello, Jeffrey. You have described, you know, a wave of Chinese technology companies, you know, such as DeepSeek, BYD, and TikTok, and of course, the likes. They are reshaping global competition. How is it taking place?
2: It kind of depends what sector you're talking about. If you're looking at, there are a lot of very impressive domestic sort of digital AI companies, domestic, I mean China, that don't really operate outside of China at all. Baidu is not really that active outside of China, but they're very important in what they're doing domestically. I would say Ant Group, their digital services business, same thing. Mm-hmm. Tremendous presence domestically. There's a lot of companies like that, actually, pretty good. But the ones we tend to talk about internationally are the ones that have gone international, like DeepSeek, which is obviously models kind of shocked everyone. Yeah, I think this is sort of, I sort of said there's three things happening at the same time. One is the entity list, the GPU situation. And another is, look, it turns out foundation models are becoming commodities very, very quickly. What was powerful 12 months ago, 9 months ago, now is just table stakes. And as things become commodities, two things kind of happen. Number one, the price drops dramatically, 90%, 95%. We don't need a subscription. We can just download them and put them on our servers, right? Downloadable, open source, open weight. Kimi just open weighted its models as they promised right. They would do, mm-hmm. they made it for everybody. Okay, so the cost is going down, it's open source, it's totally flexible, that's commoditization, it's wonderful for everybody in the world. That is impacting these frontier models in the United States that have built their revenue streams on high price subscriptions. And I would argue that their response to a certain degree has been to run to the government and seek protection from something that happens in most technology fields. Most technologies become commodities. Mm-hmm. There are no billionaires that own your refrigerator. You know, refrigerator's right. a refrigerator. Right. ATM machines are great. Nobody controls that. It's, mm-hmm. you know, most things happen like that. So I think we're seeing what I would call a little bit of a politically motivated response to this from people who their business models have been based on pretty high valuations. But the future of most of this stuff, I'll call it a commodity, but I would also call it the democratization of knowledge for the whole world, which is a huge benefit to everybody, except for a couple shareholders here and there.
1: Yeah, absolutely. Then, you know, of course, related to that, there's a voice inside the U.S. Calling for the ban of the use of the Chinese AI model, you know, open weight model in the U.S. But at the same time, you also hear this opposition from some of the industries, you know, especially startups in the U.S. against such a possible ban. What's your take on that?
2: Yeah, the Silicon Valley types and most firms actually have come out quite strongly and said, look, open source is incredibly important. It just is.

0: cover a lot of stuff that looks to me a lot like self-interest.
1: Yeah, it's
0: So there's a mix there that's problematic.
1: Right. Then, Jeffrey, you know, from a business perspective, you know, the allegation of distillation, does that make it harder for leading AI companies, you know, to
0: wildly profitable monopolies and duopolies and oligopolies, like we've seen in Facebook, things like this, Amazon. That's the exception to most business, and you could argue in many ways that is not great for consumers or businesses. We want things to be highly efficient. We want businesses to be working flat out all the time to increase value, and if they do, they make some money. But, you know, this wild profit

0: systems?
1: Look, there will need to be adaptations when you have emerging systems that are not directly interoperable with each other. The point to remember about this is that the American AI business model has been developed around this proprietal idea that they could create significant commercial and technical moats that would enable some of the leading developers to garner substantial above average market profits. And they could do that because no one else could access the technologies in question. Now, 18 months or so ago, when China or Chinese firm launched DeepSeek, that business model that underpinned America's AI revolution and the exorbitant valuations that we've seen in AI stocks was actually dealt a blow, and a significant blow at that, because what we've now seen is the unfolding of a new frontier of open source technologies, which is undermining the very foundations of the proprietary business model that American AI commercially was built upon. And from my point of view, Chindor, this means that the American AI business model, as it stands today, is actually dead. It needs a complete rethink. And it's going to be rethought, I suspect, in a couple of ways. One is that the developers will seek greater favors and protection from the political masters in Washington in the name of national security. And on the other hand, they will seek to undermine Chinese technologies so as to reduce the attractiveness of open source technologies around the world. I think they're going to struggle with this particular pathway.
0: Yeah, that would be a struggle, especially if you take into consideration this widening gap in terms of technology, in particular on AI. You know, previously we often talk about this digital gap between the rich and poor, you know, less the rich countries, the poorer countries there. But here we have AI technology basically in the hands of a handful of countries, mostly China and the US. Are you concerned with that kind of a widening gap, possibly, you know, continue to grow between the countries, you know, with the different stages here, let's say?
1: Yeah, absolutely. The historical lesson is that chronic uneven economic development ultimately leads not only to the impoverishment of many millions and tens of millions of people across the world, but it also lays the foundations for interregional and cross-national tensions. There is actually no need for this kind of approach to the question of artificial intelligence. We now have technologies, as Chinese firms have demonstrated, that can be adopted widely and at relatively low cost, which means that Chinese technologies are now at a position to empower countries around the world and organizations and enterprises, governments and individuals to actually make the most of these new technology developments rather than once again be the victim of technological advancements being held in the hands of a small number of countries and worse, a small number of firms.
0: Well, that's true. You know, the Chinese AI models, they're offering similar services but at a lower cost. In that sense, you know, probably more countries, as you said, they will adopt and download and adopt the Chinese models. You know, if you look at the competition between the Chinese and American models here, so the Chinese models actually enjoy advantages here against their US counterparts. But that would be create some pressure on Washington, let's say.
1: Well, absolutely. Look, AI isn't just about chips and it's not just about models. It's actually a full stack infrastructure, software, hardware question. And what China has been able to do, despite the best efforts of the United States and its allies in terms of restricting access to the leading semiconductors, is to find workarounds. China now has developed solutions to these constraints, which ensures that its models are able to deliver a better bang for buck, not only in a financial sense, but also in terms of the energy consumed for the computations and the results that these models deliver. And it's because of this comprehensive approach that Chinese technologies from renewable and clean energy to improved battery technologies.

0: way through to enhancements in software, hardware interfaces, et cetera, can deliver to the global south a solution that frankly cannot be beaten.
1: Right. I mean, it has, I would say Washington has made it known that a tech supremacy or tech leadership, that's something they want to maintain. And that's probably at the heart of their geopolitical competition with China. You mentioned about, the competition in terms of AI is not just about, models, which model is more advanced. It's about the whole industries. If you look at that, probably, I mean, if you look at, say, cloud computing, advanced chips, manufacturing strength, and application of AI technology in different industries, that's very comprehensive in terms of competition. Where do you see these two countries?
0: Look, in an ideal world, the leading developers of artificial intelligence, which of course is China and the United States, will actually come together to develop appropriate regimes of governance and working parameters, as well as standards to ensure that different systems can interoperate with each other. And they can do that in the name of promoting innovation and competition, healthy competition. Unfortunately, many in the United States sees technology as a zero-sum proposition. We saw the vice president 18 months or so ago badger the Europeans in relation to their position on technology. And of course, the American big tech oligarchs have been promoting ideas around their own central position in leading civilization and humanity forward. Unfortunately, these approaches do not foster the kind of collaborative ecosystems that I think many across the world, particularly in the global south, are looking for. And that's why Chinese technological leadership, as well as the application of technologies in the things that matter to developing countries and societies, ultimately will be far more attractive than the kind of zero-sum propositions that Washington unfortunately seems to be in the habit of promoting.
1: Well, thank you, Warwick. Thank you for speaking to us.
0: It's been a pleasure.
2: Each day, there are millions of stories. Each one can open new perspectives, new possibilities. Wherever you look, we are there to see, discover, explore. We put the pieces together to find what really matters to you, all around the world, all around the clock. Our reporters are at home across the globe. From our headquarters in Beijing, and production centers in Washington, Nairobi, and London. 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See the difference.

Hello and welcome from Beijing. This is the World Today. I'm Wang Wenmang. The head of Iran's Basij paramilitary unit says the Strait of Hormuz is under Iran's control and management. These remarks come one day after U.S. President Donald Trump

0: Trump's claim that the U.S. has total control of the waterway. A senior Iranian source says Iran and the U.S. remain divided over a permanent end to the war with no progress on reviving June's interim deal. Iran's ambassador to Pakistan, Reza Amiri Mogadam, has met with Pakistan's deputy prime minister and foreign minister Mohammad Aishek Dar in Islamabad. Pakistan says dialogue and diplomacy are the only ways to resolve issues and achieve lasting peace. Pakistan's Interior Minister Mohsin Naqvi has also held talks with his Iranian counterpart and Foreign Minister Abbas Araghchi in Tehran. Israel and Lebanon have agreed on a list of possible contributors to a proposed mechanism to verify Hezbollah's disarmament. Britain, Italy, Switzerland, and Indonesia are considered candidates to send troops to Lebanon. And now the short list follows U.S. brokered negotiations in Rome last week, which aim to implement a June agreement on Israel's phased withdrawal from Lebanon. A major sticking point at this stage is Israel's request to inspect private homes across southern Lebanon, which has been strongly opposed by the Lebanese army. Britain and Switzerland say they're willing to explore ways to support the stabilization process. And reports say the U.S. and Israel are unlikely to involve the United Nations in this mechanism. Japanese Prime Minister Sanae Takaichi has lodged a strong protest against Russian President Vladimir Putin's visit to the disputed island of Iturup, which Japan calls Iturufu. And both countries are involved in a territorial dispute over the island. Tokyo considers it one of the four islands in the Northern Territories, while Moscow views it as part of the Southern Kuriles. Russian state news agency TASS says it's Putin's first visit to the island. Putin made the trip after observing Pacific Fleet drills. And Prime Minister Takaichi said in a statement that the move hurts the feelings of the Japanese people and is absolutely unacceptable. Our correspondent Najib Elkash reports from Tokyo, and Dasha Chernichova reports from Moscow.
1: I think there's a telling thing about the nature of today's visit, because Putin chose not to visit a military post, a military base, or anything like that. He, on the contrary, chose to visit an establishment, a fisheries establishment, and he looked at fish, and he listened to explanations from scientists about improving the fisheries in the area. And I think there's a message to Japan that says Russia, if Tokyo was hoping to use the economic tools to improve relations and to try to get its foot back onto the islands, then Russia does not need that. Russia is developing its own fisheries without help from Japan. And I think the message is that there is no way for Japan to enter this zone, not militarily, not demographically, and not even economically.
2: In all of those instances, we're seeing the stock reaction from Japan, with the Japanese authorities issuing their note of protest over this visit and saying that they were deeply regretting these moves by the Russian authorities. But Russia continues to say that it has no issues with Japan. And the Russian president, most recently, as he was overseeing the military drills in the Pacific, he was saying that Moscow is calling on Japan to recognize the outcomes of World War II. This is the position that Moscow has held for a long time. We are hearing also the Russian political analysts also saying that this visit by the Russian president only signals that Moscow is not willing to reopen negotiations on the status of those territories of the Kuril Islands that have become Russia's after the World War II ended. And obviously, the timing is of essence here. The surrender of Japan in World War II is just at the beginning of September, so it takes place just a couple of weeks ahead of that. So obviously, that's a very strong signal to the Japanese authorities that Russia is going to demonstrate and to stand for its sovereignty in any part of the country, be it in the Far East or closer to the European borders of Russia.
0: Indonesian firefighters are battling wildfires across several parts of the country. And the largest fire has impacted around 2,000 acres in Bomio Tinggarn Semeru National Park on the Java Island. Data from Indonesia's Forest Ministry shows over 200 their homes. The Summerland wildfire, the region's most dangerous, has rapidly torn through western Canada, closing highways. More than 600 wildfires.

0: Fires have been recorded across Canada, with more than 109 in British Columbia alone. Local officials warn that the fires create windy and dry weather conditions, which hinder containment efforts.
1: It grew immensely. In 2 hours, it turned from a plume of smoke to we need to get up. I'm driving down Garnet Valley, and there is nothing but police and fire trucks and EMTs.
2: We assume our property is fine, but nothing is for sure, and this event is far from over.
3: What's your concern? Or is some uncertainty for you is really concerned?
2: Well, the family.
0: Colombian President Abelardo de la Esperidia says at least 265 people have been killed in the earthquake in the country's western region. Nearly 3,500 people are injured. The president has also declared a state of economic emergency to speed up assistance to those affected. In the city of Cali, an all-out search for survivors is underway. Thousands of volunteers are working around the clock with rescue teams to find those trapped under the rubble. Our correspondent Paula Cabral is there.
4: Silencio!
5: Arms raised and calls for silence. This is what happens when rescue workers hear signs of life underneath the rubble, and everything stands still. No talking, no walking, no machines. In most cases, it lasts for a couple of minutes. Then the frantic work resumes. But sometimes good news. 8 people have been rescued alive in the last 48 hours at La Torre del Limonar, an apartment building which completely collapsed in Monday's earthquake. But some dozens of people who were inside are still unaccounted for. Among them, this woman's niece and the girl's grandparents. The family has been here since the collapse.
6: Este era el edificio donde ellos vivían.
7: This was the building where they lived. The girl's grandparent had an apartment here in the same building, and my brother had another. My brother wasn't there at the time. He was spared. The girl was with her maternal grandparents, and they are trapped under the rubble.
5: What she says has been comforting is the solidarity of fellow Colombians who came as volunteers.
7: It's amazing to see so many good people giving everything they can, so many committed people even putting their own lives at risk to help us, and to help so many people in this situation.
5: Countless volunteers have joined efforts across the affected areas, bringing their skills to the rescue, like this nurse from Cali.
8: United, we will never be defeated. Little by little, grain by grain, we are helping so many people in need. There are many people in there, and the hope of all Colombians is to find them alive. We need to help from the heart. We all have families. Today it's them, tomorrow it could be us.
9: There is a 72-hour window after a disaster like this one when protocols say it's more likely to find survivors. This window closes on Thursday morning. However, on the ground, rescue workers say that they are always working in the assumption that there may be somebody alive.
5: The sergeant leading the operation at this location says they are already entering the recovery phase, searching for the bodies of victims, but still working to find survivors.
10: Our approach doing this systematically is to make sure that if someone is alive, they haven't been hurt by the operation itself. The idea is always to preserve life and to give that chance to whoever is trapped in the rubble.
5: Paola's family will keep its watch by the rubble, like many others across the city and this nation, for as long as the searching goes on. Paulo Cabral, CGTN, Cali, Colombia.
0: A Chinese film screening and promotion event in Bishkek, the capital of Kyrgyzstan, has attracted nearly 300 attendees, including officials, media representatives, and students. And the event included outstanding Chinese films such as Pegasus 3 and Blaze of the Guardians. The movies address themes ranging from space exploration to Chinese martial arts and people's daily lives. Officials said the event boosted cultural cooperation and mutual understanding between China and Kyrgyzstan. The film Shenzhou 13 was also screened after the opening ceremony, attracting positive feedback from local viewers. Well, that's going to do it for this hour's The World Today. I'm Wang Wenmang. Coming up next is China 24. Stay with me.

China 24, our look at China and its impact around the world. I'm Wang Mumang, coming up on our show today. Heavy rain caused by Typhoon Dolphin continues to batter central China. The Chinese and Indonesian navies conduct a joint exercise in waters east of China's Taiwan Island. In China Watch, we look at how smart technology is deployed to drive environmental progress. And the movie Once Upon a Time in the Middle East becomes China's latest summer blockbuster. Now we begin with the latest in China's weather. Authorities have issued a yellow alert for rainstorms as heavy

0: Downpours triggered by Typhoon Dolphin are expected to continue across over 10 provinces until this weekend. Central China's Henan province has relocated over 65,000 residents. Local authorities have set up over 200 material reserve points and deployed 12,000 emergency personnel. Classes, business operations, and non-essential outdoor activities have been suspended. Over 14,000 people have been relocated in the city of Xiangyang in neighboring Hubei province. 59 A-level tourist sites have been shut, and all navigable rivers have been closed to shipping. In Shandong province, all floodgates on rivers have been opened to ensure unimpeded flood discharge. Central China's Henan province has raised its flood control emergency response to level 2, the second highest level, as heavy rain lashes the province. Authorities in most cities have taken measures to protect lives and property. Wu Hongyi reports.
1: In Xuchang, heavy rain has caused urban flooding in parts of the city. A 96-year-old woman was trapped in her apartment as she had difficulty moving. Firefighters took turns carrying her on their backs and walked through the water. In Zhengwan village, Xuchang, flood water rushed down from the mountains. Firefighters crossed a torrent with a rope to rescue a villager. The villager was swept away by the flood and had to hold tight to a tree for safety. As heavy rain lashes most cities in Henan, authorities have deployed patrol teams with a 24-hour duty system. Residents are advised to reduce unnecessary outdoor activities and take safety precautions. Wu Hongyi, CGTN, Zhengzhou City, Henan Province.
0: Meanwhile, Beijing has lifted its heavy rain alert and ended the citywide flood control emergency response. In Daxing District, authorities moved residents from flood-prone semi-basement homes to hotels as a precaution. Our reporter Sun Tianyuan visited the neighborhood and the hotel where they were given temporary accommodation.
2: The rain has eased in Beijing's Daxing District, but for residents in some low-lying areas, the risk remains. At its lowest point, the Xingdian residential compound sits about 2.4 meters below the surrounding area. Many residents here live in partially underground apartments.
3: If there is heavy rain, water could flow back into the basements.
4: We immediately reached out to residents. We told them they could bring medicine and their pets to the hotel. By Tuesday afternoon, a total of 194 residents had been relocated here.
2: These two cousins were among them. The rain was not as heavy as expected, but they chose to leave anyway.
5: 1 year, water really did get into the building. Furniture in a neighbor's home was soaked, and I heard their refrigerator was even floating in the water. It was frightening to hear about.
2: When a shuttle bus arrived, the two women finally felt a sense of relief.
6: At least our personal safety is protected. We were moved to a safe place right away. Our lives were put first.
2: And for some residents, their pets came along for the evacuation too.
7: I felt so relieved bringing my dog with me. I'm really grateful and I have no more worries. Even if our homes are flooded, at least I'm here with this little life and everything will be okay.
2: Free meals are being served, medical staff are on standby, and for those still in the neighborhood, emergency power and drainage measures are also in place.
8: Sun Tianyuan, CGTN, Beijing.
0: Now, officials in Beijing say flood control operations have been completed without any casualties or major losses. As part of ongoing efforts to strengthen flood preparedness, a new digital system has been put into trial use this year to make evacuations faster and more precise, as Zhou Yixin reports.
9: In a megacity like Beijing, flood control can be particularly challenging in mountainous areas. The terrain is complex and at-risk communities are often scattered. In northern Beijing's

0: Chongping District, a new digital platform is helping strengthen emergency response capabilities. When an alert is issued, the system automatically identifies affected areas and generates targeted evacuation tasks for officials. It specifies which at-risk households require evacuation.
1: 因为当时我们最初是用的是共享表格，这样的话。
2: Previously, village officials relied mainly on manual statistics, phone calls, and spreadsheets to provide the latest updates. This required significant manpower. Now, the new digital system has greatly improved our efficiency.
0: Officials say the more efficient process allows village officials to focus more on helping residents relocate to safer areas.It also makes coordination across different levels more effective.
2: Once the data is collected, all updates are displayed in real time on the main command screen, as well as on computers and mobile phones. Officials at the district, township, and village levels can all see the latest evacuation progress.
0: The system is currently being preparedness and better protect residents. Zhou Yixin, CGTN, Beijing.
3: And turning to South China, Hong Kong is also in the middle of typhoon season, with the city expecting up to 7 tropical cyclones until October. Forecasters warn that some storms could become super typhoons due to El Nino. Now, the Hong Kong Observatory uses AI weather models to help predict storm paths, but experienced forecasters are still needed to interpret the data. Laura Westbrook reports.
4: For more than 140 years, the Hong Kong Observatory has been informing the public about typhoons and other types of weather from this building in the Kowloon district. Now, forecasters like Kwok Yu Ting have a new tool to assist them.
5: The AI models are quite skillful in the forecast of the tropical cyclone tracks in the near term, like in the around 3 to 5 days ahead.
4: AI-powered models are trained using historical weather data going back some 40 years.They are much faster than traditional models, which use computers to solve mathematical equations to predict weather patterns. The observatory uses AI models developed on the Chinese mainland, in Europe, and the United States. This helped forecasters spot when last month's Typhoon Noel was forming earlier than physics-based models. That meant preparations could begin sooner. Noel triggered the second highest storm warning signal.But figuring out where exactly storms will make landfall still requires both AI and traditional methods.
6: These AI models help forecasters predict where a storm might be heading, but there are still limitations, so they say traditional numerical weather models are just as important.
4: Scientists say that climate change is contributing to more intense typhoons. AI models are trained using past weather data, so questions remain about how accurately they can predict extreme weather events in the future.
5: The AI models generally tend to underestimate the intensity of the stronger tropical cyclones. So for extreme cases, especially under the background of climate change, the AI model's power in forecasting such extreme events is yet to be verified.
4: The observatory expects several more typhoons to impact Hong Kong this year. Under the influence of the El Nino weather phenomenon, the city is expecting heat waves and heavy rain too.So knowing when and where a storm might hit is useful.
7: If tomorrow is a typhoon or it's going to come in the 1 week time, I can plan according to me because I'm a businessman. So I can plan my trips and I can plan my meetings.
8: AI could make mistakes. Humans make mistakes too. So I think if you can train the AI over a period of time, eventually it could become highly accurate in prediction. And I think that would actually be a good thing.
4: AI-driven forecasts could help mitigate against the impact of severe weather by improving the accuracy and providing forecasters with earlier warnings. But Kwok Yu Ting says that human judgment is still needed to interpret the findings and assess the reliability of the machines. Laura Westbrook, CGTN, Hong Kong.
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0: In China Watch, we look at how smart technology is deployed to drive environmental progress.
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0: The Chinese and Indonesian navies have conducted a joint exercise in the waters east of Taiwan Island. The PLA Eastern Theater Command says the Chinese naval vessel Hung He and Indonesian Navy frigate KIR-1 Gusti Ngura Rai joined the formation. The exercise covered maritime communication, formation maneuvering, and maritime replenishment.China's Ministry of National Defense says the joint exercise is aimed at enhancing operational capabilities, deepening practical cooperation, and jointly safeguarding regional peace and stability. In today's China Watch, we look at the country's ecological and environmental progress.On Thursday, the State Council held a press conference to unveil the first ever Building Beautiful China five-year plan covering 2026 to 2030. Now, the plan marks a strategic shift from isolated environmental measures to integrated efforts in carbon reduction, pollution control, ecological restoration, and economic growth. It sets 18 targets covering air, water, and soil quality, including a further 10% cut in nationwide PM2.5 density to below 27 micrograms per cubic meter by year 2030, raising the share of good quality surface water to 85% and boosting rural sewage treatment to 70%. All these goals support the broader 2035 vision. And separately, China's ecological and environmental code takes effect on August 15th.China's Ministry of Ecology and Environment is set to roll out smart upgrade projects in air, water, and marine environments. The ministry will expand the use of AI predictive models and upgrade its air quality forecasting platform. It will also establish automated sampling stations for water environments and deploy unmanned marine surface vehicles for monitoring.In emerging areas such as solid waste and new pollutants, the ministry will use satellites with meter and submeter resolution imagery for routine remote sensing inspections. It will also monitor new pollutants by collecting samples at existing surface water and marine stations, reducing costs and enabling integrated monitoring across media and indicators.And now to get some more discussion, we are pleased to have Mr. Shen Yiyang joining us. Mr. Shen is the director of the Inclusive Development Research Center. Thank you so much for joining us on our program, Mr. Shen. With the introduction and advancement of AI in your field of study, the environment, how do you think AI can actually improve the efficiency and accuracy of environmental monitoring compared with the current models that we're using now?
1: Thank you for having me. I think AI is a very

0: good for detecting very complex patterns. So especially environmental issues, meteorological process are very complex, cases. So it's good for AI. For decades, scientists using like GCM and data simulation, to predict the global warming, and also, for the water quality, soil environment issues, and air quality issues. I remember 30 years ago, I myself was working on, this using genetic algorithm, this ANN to solve the water quality issues. But at that time, our computation power, I mean, the computer we were using is much more weaker than cell phone we're using now. So now we have a much better computation power, and also the algorithm has been greatly improved. So now I think, from the accuracy part and also efficiency part, so we're in very, very good position to do the prediction. But on the other hand, I also, suggest that, this scientist researchers in other worlds, developing country, developed country, can share the algorithm and also share the data. We can make better prediction of global change, climate change, and also working on these disaster prevention issues, which is critical.
1: Right. Well, so much changes have taken place in the course of three decades. You witnessed a lot of them. And now looking ahead, Mr. Shen, how will China's adoption of AI and digital technologies in environmental governance contribute to global climate action? And what can other countries learn from China's experience?
0: As I know, China has been doing great in this sector, not only this China Science Academy and the university, but also, environmental agencies in China has been also using AI to do their prediction. Besides that, China's experience demonstrates that, we can use a cost-effective way to do the AI computation. These data centers and can be also, constructed in not so expensive way. So, and also we use, simpler or not so expensive hardware can achieve the target. I think this experience can be shared with many other developing countries. On the other hand, besides this environmental monitoring, environmental prediction, this climate change adaptation parts also, China has been put a lot of efforts on using AI to do the work. In the mitigation, climate change mitigation part, China has been working on the smart grid, energy internet, to better use, as much as possible renewable energy, which can, save a lot of, carbon prints. I think in the future, I hope all the countries can work together. China can share those experiences with other countries and also, exchange information and also technology with America and European countries.
1: Mr. Shen Yinyang, thank you so much for sharing with us your insights. While China's efforts to advance its green transition have helped to reshape traditional industries, Wuhan in central China's Hubei province exemplifies the shift from heavy industry to green urban living. Our reporter He Jingyi takes us through this transformation.
2: Wuhan, a city built by the water, has long been world famous for its majestic One River and One Lake, the mighty Yangtze River and the expansive East Lake.
3: Walking along this scenic riverside, you'd never guess this was once Wuhan's industrial rust belt. Dark-spiled shorelines, sand and gravel stretch for miles, and riverbank collapses were an ever-present danger.
2: Qingshan District was once the roaring heart of Wuhan's heavy industry, famously known as the Steel City. In 2013, it spearheaded a comprehensive renovation project to reclaim its 7.5-kilometer shoreline.
4: After the renovation here, the original industrial and sand docks were completely cleared out. Following the remediation, it has transformed from an industrial civilization to an ecological civilization. While enjoying leisure and recreation, citizens can still

0: You'll recall the industrial memories of this old dock.
1: Now a world-class waterfront, Qingshan Riverside Park functions as a giant sponge city park, absorbing rainwater and generating 723 tons of carbon sink annually. In March this year, it successfully completed the province's first ecological carbon credit transaction.
2: It is not only beautiful, but we are positively surprised by the green care for nature and the ecological protection around it by the authorities. The Yangtze River is part of world history, and we are glad to experience it today.
1: This green revival flows seamlessly from the river to the lake. East Lake, China's largest urban lake, is now woven together by a 102-kilometer world-class greenway system. It was recognized by UN Habitat as a pilot project for improving urban public spaces, paving the way for an inclusive shared environment.
3: The most is sports courts because there is everywhere and open to everyone. This is very nice.
4: I think the most beautiful part of East Lake is the people, families, couples, children, and the elderly enjoying life together here.
1: From the busy Yangtze embankments to the serene waters of East Lake, Wuhan's transformation is about more than just urban aesthetics or green metrics. By turning industrial remnants into accessible public spaces, the city is returning nature to its people. He Jingyi, CGTN, Wuhan, Hubei Province.
5: For millions of Chinese workers, earning more used to mean leaving home. But one village in Zhejiang province is trying to change that. By turning an unused village building into a workshop, local entrepreneurs are bringing jobs closer to residents, especially women who want to earn an income while also staying with their families. Our reporter Yu Bokun has the story.
6: Millions of migrant workers leave home to earn a living. But what about the wives who stay behind? Today, the workshop generates $3 million every year. Some products made here are sold through live stream e-commerce platforms, with monthly sales exceeding 10,000 units.
7: Think of it as actually a win-win-win model. The local company brings in steady waters, and the village turned unused asset into a source of income, and villagers can find a job without having to leave home.
6: Sinao Village is just one example. Across Taizhou, more than 1,800 village workshops have been built, creating jobs for tens of thousands of rural residents. For women in the mountains, these workshops are more than just workplaces. They are creating a sustainable path to higher incomes for themselves and other communities in China. Yu Bokun, CGTN, Taizhou, Zhejiang Province.
5: Well, China's film market continues to heat up this summer. As of today, the box office during summer vacation, including pre-sales, has surpassed 9.1 billion yuan, or 1.33 billion U.S. dollars. The country's total box office for 2026 has exceeded 24.9 billion yuan, or just over $3.5 billion. Several films have delivered strong box office performances, and with new releases steadily being scheduled, the summer film market has gained greater momentum. Feature film Once Upon a Time in the Middle East released on Tuesday, and in just 3 days, its total box office has already exceeded 400 million yuan. Meanwhile, Kung Fu Soccer has accumulated over 2.2 billion yuan, and All Wishes Come True has grossed more than 1.5 billion yuan. The newly released movie Once Upon a Time in the Middle East is the latest film sensation lighting up China's summer box office. Our reporter Jing Junying has more.
8: A Chinese restaurant, far from home, and a community caught in the shadow of war. Once Upon a Time in the Middle East follows Xu Fu, a Chinese chef who travels overseas to make a living, only to find himself confronting the realities of armed conflict. But rather than focusing on the battlefield, the film uses food and everyday life to explore survival, compassion, and the value of peace.
9: 这个电影就是写了。
10: The film is

0: about friendship, life, and children. What struck me most is that every life matters, no matter where or when.
1: And that story appears to be connecting with audiences. The film officially opened nationwide on August 11th. During preview screenings from August 8th to 10th, it generated nearly 40% of the box office, despite accounting for just 18% of screenings.
2: Some preview screenings were already close to full. The turnout and box office performance were better than we expected, and that gives us confidence.
1: The film's strong opening comes as China's summer movie season gathers pace, with domestic and international releases competing for audiences. Industry observers say competition remains intense in China's summer movie season, but
3: Meanwhile, the Chinese film Kung Fu Soccer has premiered in Kuala Lumpur. Centered on the journey of a women's football team, the action comedy combines kung fu, football, and humor. The premiere attracted major figures from Malaysia's entertainment and sports communities, as Yan Xu reports.
4: Moviegoers began arriving well ahead of the 8 p.m. screening, collecting their tickets, taking photos, and gathering to celebrate the premiere. Familiar faces from Malaysia's entertainment and sports communities also joined the audience for the evening.
5: Kung Fu is one of China's most iconic cultural symbols, while football is a universal language. When the two meet, what do Malaysian audiences of different ethnicities see in it? Let's hear from them.
6: Actually, I was kind of impressed with how Stephen Chow directed his movie before. We watched, like, since we were young, CJ7 and then Kung Fu Hustle. So this could be another trilogy of him. So that's why we wanted to see it. And the comedy of the soccer as well inside it was really engaging for us. That's why we want to watch it,
4: For some viewers, the draw begins with the familiar style of Stephen Chow's earlier films. Others said the film's Kung Fu imagery offered a distinctive entry point, even for those without a Chinese cultural background.
7: Like Kung Fu or Shaolin things, it's just unique to me. It's very cool to me, even though I'm not Chinese.
4: But the film also centers around broad physical comedy, a style that prompted plenty of laughter in the cinema.
2: His face got so big and the drool just kept coming out. That was hilarious. I was laughing so hard that tears came out of my eyes. It was a really, really funny scene.
1: There are so many great moments, I can hardly list them all. The part where Xu Feng gets slapped was pretty hilarious. The movie has this signature slapstick humor, but somehow it'll totally make sense.

0: highlighting the country's importance as an overseas market for Chinese language cinema. Yan Shu, CGTN, Kuala Lumpur, Malaysia.
1: Tesla CEO Elon Musk has encouraged people to visit China, calling the country awesome. Musk made the comment on X in response to a post discussing Tesla's business in China. His mother, May Musk, also shared her positive experience, praising China's clean and well-maintained cities, rich culture, and the sense of safety.China is welcoming more international travelers than ever, thanks to expanded visa-free policies. This summer, as much of the world grapples extreme heat, destinations across China are attracting visitors with cooler climates, stunning landscapes, and unique cultural experiences. In southwest China's Yunnan province, some foreign travelers are going beyond sightseeing and discovering China through food. CGTN's Yang Jinghao reports.
2: Around 9 a.m. every morning, Wu Fanzi begins her day at a local farmer's market in Lijiang, southwest China's Yunnan province. Guiding foreign visitors through colorful stalls, she introduces them to local ingredients, traditional flavors, and the stories behind Yunnan's diverse cuisine.
3: Black tiger's paw mushroom looks like the black tiger's paw.
4: Yeah, no, we ate it already.
3: Yeah,
4: we ate it in the mountains.
3: Oh.
4: And we picked the mushrooms. It was so good.
2: Wu once worked as a tour guide. In 2020, she decided to start a cooking class.
5: I've always loved food. That was where the idea started. And since I can speak foreign languages, I thought, why not share the best part of my hometown's culture with people from all around the world?
6: A trip to the local market is just the beginning. After discovering Yunnan's unique ingredients and flavors, these visitors would take the experience one step further.
2: In the kitchen, visitors learn how to prepare typical Yunnan dishes, such as a chicken salad known locally as ghost chicken, a specialty of the Jingpo ethnic group. They also get to make rice noodles, a beloved staple food in the region.For them, this is more than cooking a meal. It's a chance to build connections across cultures.
7: It's very good to see, like to enter a bit the local area, the local life, what people are doing here, instead of just like passing by, visiting. It was the most important thing for us to show the life of Chinese people for our kids.
8: So the cooking class brings a lot of different memories, and this is definitely in my top three of most memorable trips ever.
2: Over the years, Wu's cooking class has continued to grow in popularity. So far, she has welcomed around 2,000 guests from nearly 30 countries. This summer, as more travelers seek cooler destinations away from extreme heat, Yunnan's pleasant climate and unique culture are attracting increasing attention.And Wu's kitchen has also got much busier.
5: This year has been overwhelmingly busy. China's visa-free policy has really benefited small businesses like mine, bringing in more bookings and international visitors.
2: Wu says she plans to continue improving the program and add baking classes to enrich the traveler's experience.
6: Food is undoubtedly a great way to connect with the local communities.But it's just one way international travelers are experiencing China more deeply. After exploring local cuisine in Yunnan, let's head to Chongqing, where visitors are capturing the city's energy on two wheels. Against the backdrop of the mountain city's dazzling night views, they are turning a motorcycle ride into a cinematic experience.
2: It's a growing craze in Chongqing, southwest China. As night falls, travelers from around the world gather along Nanbing Road, hopping on motorcycles and capturing cinematic moments against the dramatic backdrop of this mountain city.
9: So we arrived just earlier this morning. This is the first thing we're doing. We haven't eaten. We haven't gone out for a drink. First thing on our list was to do the motorbike trend.
10: It's my first time in China, so I thought like,I want to do everything.

0: I can, and this looks like a great activity, so yeah, I just did it.
1: But before the engines roar, there's a quick lesson. The riders show visitors how to pose, where to look, and how to capture the perfect shot with the motorcycle.
2: Number one, look. Okay, so it's Lucas 3. 1, 2.
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4: It's exciting, it's a lot of fun, and it looks great on camera. But above all, safety is always the top priority.
1: Every night, traffic police officers remain close by to ensure safety.
5: During the shoot, we always wait for the traffic lights and make sure there are no vehicles behind us before we set off. The fast-moving effect you see in the videos is created through editing. Our actual speed is only around 20 to 30 kilometers per hour.
0: I think it was pretty safe. If I had some questions, I could ask them. And I think, like, we used a translator if I had some deeper questions. The staff was amazing, and they made me feel secure all the way.
1: As Chongqing welcomes more international travelers, local riders like Ji say they will continue improving their services, and they hope more visitors can see the city from a different perspective, one filled with dazzling lights, speed, and excitement. Yang Jinghao, CGTN, Chongqing.
6: And that'll do it for this edition of China 24. We welcome your thoughts and comments. Drop us a line as China24@cgtn.com. I'm Wang Mumang. Thanks for watching. Stay tuned for Global Business with Lily Li coming right up.

0: coming up on Global News. Green goals. China reaffirms its commitment to carbon neutrality and green energy goals, entering its 15-5-year plan period with a locked focus on renewables and carbon intensity cuts. Financial support. China's central bank vows to continue to optimize structural monetary policy tools to strengthen financial support for small businesses, tech innovation, and consumption boost.Currency fluctuations. The Japanese yen sliced toward 160 per dollar, reviving intervention fears, and markets now expect a BOJ rate hike in September. Good evening from Beijing, and welcome to this edition of Global Business on CGTN. I'm Lily Liu. We begin with the latest on China's ecological and environmental progress.On Thursday, the State Council held a press conference to unveil the first ever Building Beautiful China five-year plan, covering 2026 to 2030. The plan marks a strategic shift from isolated environmental measures to integrated efforts in carbon reduction, pollution control, ecological restoration, and economic growth. It sets 18 targets covering air, water, and soil quality,including a further 10% cut in nationwide PM2.5 density to below 27 micrograms per cubic meter by 2030, raising the share of good quality surface water to 85% and boosting rural sewage treatment to 70%. These goals support the broader 2035 vision. And separately, China's Ecological and Environmental Code takes effect on the 15th of August. China's Ministry of...
1: Millions of migrant workers leave home to earn a living, but what about the wives who stay behind? I went to Huangyan in Taizhou, Zhejiang province, to see how this village is creating opportunities for women.
2: Well, since our village is tucked away in the mountain, a portion of villagers, especially women, stays in the village. Behind me, it used to be an empty village hall, and today it's transformed into a factory-style workshop.
1: This workshop employs nearly every woman in the village, giving them the choice to stay close to their families. Zhou joined the workshop in 2019. With two children at home, the job gives her the flexibility to make money while caring for her family. She says home is just a 2 minutes walk away. Zhou is one of many women in Xin'an village working here. Each worker makes around 100 products per day. And the workshop is not only creating opportunities for younger workers. These transformations were driven by local entrepreneur Lu Caifen. What started as a small village project has grown into a model being replicated in other communities.Today, the workshop generates $3 million every year. Some products made here are sold through live stream e-commerce platforms, with monthly sales exceeding 10,000 units.
2: Think of it as actually a win-win-win model.The local companies bring in steady waters, and the village turned unused asset into a source of income, and villagers can find a job without having to leave home.
1: Xin'an village is just one example. Across Taizhou, more than 1,800 village workshops have been built, creating jobs for tens of thousands of rural residents. For women in the mountains, these workshops are more than just workplaces. They are creating a sustainable path to higher incomes for themselves

0: and other communities in China. 于伯坤 ，CGTN， 台州，浙江 Province。
1: Now shifting gears to China's film market. China's film market continues to heat up this summer. As of today, the box office during summer vacation, including pre-sale, has surpassed 9.2 billion yuan, or about 1.36 billion US dollars. The country's total box office for 2026 has exceeded 24.8 billion yuan, or more than 3.5 billion US dollars. Several films have delivered strong box office performances, and with new releases steadily being scheduled, the summer film market has gained greater momentum. Feature film, Once Upon a Time in the Middle East, released on Tuesday, and in just 3 days, its total box office has already exceeded 400 million yuan. In the meantime, Kung Fu Soccer has accumulated over 2.2 billion yuan, and All Wishes Come True has grossed nearly 1.5 billion. Well, the newly released movie Once Upon a Time in the Middle East is the latest film sensation that's lighting up China's summer box office. Our reporter Jin Chengying has more.
2: 上班。A Chinese restaurant, far from home, and a community caught in the shadow of war. Once Upon a Time in the Middle East follows Xu Fu, a Chinese chef who travels overseas to make a living.Only to find himself confronting the realities of armed conflict. But rather than focusing on the battlefield, the film uses food and everyday life to explore survival, compassion, and the value of peace.
3: The film is about friendship, life, and children. What struck me most is that every life matters, no matter where or when.
2: And that story appears to be connecting with audiences.The film officially opened nationwide on August 11th. During preview screenings from August 8th to 10th, it generated nearly 40% of the box office, despite accounting for just 18% of screenings.
4: Some preview screenings were already
2: closed. The summer movie season gathers pace, with domestic and international releases competing for audiences. Industry observers say competition remains intense in China's summer movie season.But strong word of mouth from preview screenings has continued to drive demand for Once Upon a Time in the Middle East. With its early box office momentum, the film could have staying power well beyond its opening weekend and emerge as one of the key domestic releases driving the second half of the summer season. 郑春莹 ,CGTN.
1: And southwest China's Chongqing is famous for its dramatic mountain landscape and vibrant food culture. And now international travelers are discovering another way to experience the city, that is by taking a motorcycle ride and posing for cinematic video shoots against its iconic urban backdrop. Our reporter Yang Jinghao takes us for a closer look at the trend.
5: It's a growing craze in Chongqing, southwest China. As night falls, travelers from around the world gather along Nanbi.
6: So we arrived just earlier this morning. This is the first thing we're doing. We haven't eaten. We haven't gone out for a drink. First thing on our list is to do the motorbike trend.
7: It's my first time in China, so I thought, like, I want to do everything I can, and this looks like a great activity. So, yeah, I just did it.
5: But before the engines roar, there's a quick lesson.The riders show visitors how to pose, where to look, and how to capture the perfect shot with the motorcycle.
8: Number one, look. Okay, so it's look straight. One, two.
9: Open your hands.
10: I like this one the best, the heart.
11: I think the heart. The heart and this one, it was very nice.
5: For these international travelers, language barriers are the least of their worries.What matters is the unique experience they are taken away with them.
10: I honestly, I feel exhilarated. It was like, I was scared to do it, but I'm really glad I did. And I'm really excited to see how it turns out.
11: Oh, it was really nice. It's such an experience. I just seen it on Instagram. And now I think I enjoy it a lot, all the process.
5: Behind this popular experience is a growing motorcycle culture in Chongqing.The city is home to well-established motorcycle industry. Ji Xiaoyu was among the first local riders to explore motorcycle video shoots. Last year, he began reaching out to international enthusiasts through

0: Social media.
1: 我们从我们团队的这么多骑手来看的话，因为我们有
2: We have three riders on our team. Since September last year, we've worked with approximately 800 to 1,000 foreign visitors.
3: It's exciting. It's a lot of fun, and it looks great on camera. But above all, safety is always the top priority.
4: Every night, traffic police officers remain close by to ensure safety.
3: During translator, if I had some deeper questions, the staff was amazing and they made me feel secure all the way.
4: As Chongqing welcomes more international travelers, local riders like Ji say they will continue improving their services, and they hope more visitors can see the city from a different perspective, one filled with dazzling lights, speed, and excitement. Yang Jinghao, CGTN, Chongqing.
5: From robot experience stores and new energy vehicle plants to rocket launch sites, China's technology has evolved into a tourist offering that welcomes visitors, hands-on experiences, and social sharing. 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Let's get more.
6: This is a drone delivery station in Shenzhen, which attracts international tourists every single day.
7: So you just got your drone delivery?
8: Yes!
7: For the first time?
8: Yeah, for the first time, yes. I was super happy. Like, it's really nice experience to do it, and it's like China is living in a different world. It's super amazing.
9: Yeah, I think it's really good. We got an ice cream served by a robot, and we're seeing the pizzas delivered by drone. It's pretty cool.
6: Foreign arrivals in China surged over 20% on a yearly basis in the first half of this year.Growing numbers of overseas visitors travel to China not just for its historic heritage, but to witness the future. In Shenzhen, global visitors are being amazed by drone delivery, robot experiences, and more. At one flagship tech retail hub, Inno 100, foreign visitors could try various tech gadgets.
10: Wow, it's so fascinating. We came to Shenzhen to see all your innovation.And now we can live it. It's not only seeing it, we can live it here. So this is so exciting. That this would help in going up、
7: so、this
10: on the mountain. It's perfect in our country.、Wow.
11: In terms of the technology, it's very advanced. And I appreciate how they've designed the rooms to showcase the technology and allow for us to interact with it. It's very futuristic. There's so much. I was over at the other store over there as well, and I was playing with some of the instruments. I'm a musician myself. I also work remotely, so I'm sitting on my desk.All the time, so I thought I would come over and try some of these massages, which felt really good.
6: And these spots are also part of a tech-themed tour launched by local Shenzhen travel agencies.
12: Our tech-themed tours are flying off the shelves. We kick off the itinerary at this showroom, where visitors get to test drone food delivery and self-driving taxis. Plenty of foreign travelers come to Shenzhen solely for this one-of-a-kind tech excursion.
13: Since February this year,Our store has seen a sharp uptick in foreign visitors. Amid the summer peak season, we welcome 100 to 200 international tourists daily, pushing foot traffic to record highs. 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
6: Citing US tech outlet,
14: really, really cool cars, really advanced cars. 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So it was very different from what I see back home, much more advanced.
15: We had our robotic taxi tour.
16: So that was great.
15: The driverless taxi. 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
16: So experiences we've had today, we don't have in Australia.
6: And the firm has served roughly 1,500 overseas tourists in the past year.With total clients projected to hit around 2,000 by late 2026.
3: Well, the first thing is China is a huge jaw-dropper for them. 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
17: 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So that was a development, I would say. 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I think the trend will still continue to grow. I think it's a large

0: large enough market, I think there will be more and more people, especially after, you know, it's like a snowball. Our growth has been quite surprising growth. 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
3: And here's a quick look at top financial and business headlines from around the world. The People's Bank of China has pledged targeted financial support for domestic demand, technological innovation, and small businesses while maintaining a moderate easing stance. By June, lending to key sectors had accelerated while the renminbi exchange rate remained stable. In Norway, central bank kept its benchmark rate at 4.25% on Thursday as cooling inflation clouded the outlook for further hikes. July core inflation hit 2.7%, below the bank's 3.3% forecast, yet still above its 2% target. And over in the UK, the country's economy grew by 0.4% in the second quarter from the previous quarter, and that is a 1.2% year-on-year growth. Now, that was driven mostly by services sectors. However, analysts warn that a growth outlook will probably weaken later this year.
4: Unlikely to change the yen's weakening trend. The market broadly still sees room for further depreciation. That is why, despite repeated signals from the Japanese government about possible intervention, the market has not shown a notable reaction. This is the current reality.
3: South Africa's already strained trade relationship with the U.S. has taken another hit. Despite months of negotiations, new tariffs from Washington on South African goods are here to stay, Sumitra Naidoo reports.
5: In February, a U.S. court overturned Trump's sweeping tariffs, but Washington has now imposed a new 12.5% tariff on a wide range of South African exports. The duties introduced under Section 301 of the U.S. Trade Act targets countries the Trump administration says have failed to prevent goods made with forced labor from entering their supply chains. Allegations Pretoria has strongly rejected.
6: We believe that we've got the rules and the laws in place to prevent that activity, particularly as it relates to forced labor and importation of goods from forced labor. We maintain that, of course. The findings from the U.S. government is that we don't.
7: South Africa lobbied its case in Washington, but the tariffs are here to stay, at least until the Department of Trade and Industry starts its process to address U.S. concerns.
6: We've taken a decision as a result thereof to publish a gazette for public comment. The gazette is not necessarily an admission that we do in fact import goods from forced labor, but it is involving a public process where if there are findings that there are these kind of things happening, perhaps not in sight of the state at the moment, we'd be able to mitigate against it.
5: Before Trump's Liberation Day tariffs, most South African goods entered the U.S. duty-free under AGOA, the African Growth and Opportunity Act. Automotive and aluminium products have since faced 25% import duties, but they are now exempt from the latest tariffs, along with several critical minerals and agricultural products.
8: For oranges, nuts, and certain fruit juices, there's still no tariffs at the moment. And that shows you, though, that the U.S. administration understands that these tariffs are inflationary, because they exempted them because these are the products they don't have and their consumers wanted these products.
5: South Africa is not alone as Washington widens its global trade offensive, with 60 U.S. trading partners also facing the new tariff regime.
8: Now these tariffs are not isolating South Africa like the 30%

0: were in while our competitors were facing far lower tariffs. They are not favorable, but at the same time, not disastrous, if one can say that, because we could compete. Chile, Peru, they are facing the same tariffs as us, and they usually are major competitors in the U.S. market.
1: Despite the growing tensions, Pretoria is adamant the U.S. remains an important trading partner. In the meantime, South Africa is accelerating efforts to diversify its export markets, with China emerging as a key partner after Beijing announced a zero-tariff policy for African countries. Sumitra Nadu, CGTN, Johannesburg.
2: China's sweeping zero-tariff policy, which was enacted in May, is sparking a major push for exports across...
3: It will help the development of the economy of Plateau State and Nigeria in general.
4: Beijing's zero-tariff policy spans 53 African nations. In Nigeria, the stakes are exceptionally high, with bilateral trade towering at an estimated $20 billion. This makes it China's second-largest trading partner in Africa, next only to South Africa. Out of the amount, China's exports to Nigeria is valued at about $13 to $16 billion, while Nigeria's exports to China is valued at about $2 billion. That staggering trade deficit represents an enormous, untapped opportunity. Analysts say this duty-free access is Nigeria's opportunity to balance the scales by aggressively scaling up non-oil export values. However, several structural bottlenecks, namely chronic power outages and rural insecurity, continue to hamstring local industries.
5: In the value chain of agriculture, we have a particular challenge with coal storage. So one of the challenges we've confronted over the decades is how to reduce post-harvest loss because of poor storage capacity. We want to see how to grow the feeds for the cattle, the ruminants for the animals. There's a huge opportunity waiting there across the entire country.
4: The federal government maintains it is unlocking critical investments to stabilize the national grid and safeguard farming hubs. Crucially, Beijing is stepping in to assist.
6: We believe that power is very fundamental for the industrialization. And China is a leading player in renewable energy, both in terms of solar power and wind power, nuclear and water. So we also explore the potentials, you know, for cooperation in the
4: entire country. Tessem Akendi, CGTN, Jos, Nigeria.
2: And with that, we've come to the end of this edition of Global Business on CGTN. I'm Lin Lin in Beijing. Thanks for watching. Bye for now.

0: Japan has formally inaugurated the new National Intelligence Bureau, with Prime Minister Sune Takeuchi chairing the first meeting of the newly established National Intelligence Council. The measure comes as Japan continues to increase its defense spending and advance the so-called counter-strike capabilities. What implications could this intelligence reform have on regional stability and post-war order? In this edition of The Hub, scholars join Wang Guang to discuss the historical lessons that continue to shape public debate. Stay tuned.
1: And has followed its lead, has learned what it wants. The bureau that had existed for Japan had no legal mandate to legislate on intelligence matters. So to me, the significant shift with this new bureau agency, however we're translating it, is that they will be able to suggest legislation through the prime minister. And again, remember, whatever prime minister is there can direct that. But the idea that an intelligence bureau can suggest legislation to the parliament is a significant shift.
2: But what can it possibly lead to? Why do you say this is significant?
1: Well, because it's so vague. We don't know what will be determined as a vital state matter. For example, will it be primarily domestic? What the government of Japan wants? It's so vague, it is almost difficult to describe what the mandate is. And now we know that the prime minister will be directing the council that directs the intelligence bureau to do its job.
2: Great insights. Now, Professor Rong Ying, what do you think is the scope and mandate of this newly established National Intelligence Bureau of Japan?
3: Well, I think it's clear from the press reports and also I think the debate that has been going on in Japan, the oppositions in particular, I think that there are great and many concerns and questions unanswered. I think apart from the concerns, domestic concerns, the possibilities of infringement on the privacy, human rights, and the repetition or replications of the pre-war times, the so-called the notorious Tokoko, the special higher police, which I think primarily aimed at suppressing the oppositions, mobilizing the wars, and so on and so forth. I think the readings of observers or analysts outside Japan is very much on its regional impact, its security, sort of implications, and the ultimately in the end the directions of Japan in the wake of the serious sort of steps or attempts to dilute, to get away the so-called the pacifist constraints, and which is largely, I think, the security system, security design, and the intelligence agency, or Japan's intelligence sort of intelligence system was, at least I think, for many observers outside Japan, was deliberately designed to be in a way that it would not play a role in supporting Japan support Japan's commitment to a peaceful state, for not reduce the possibility of remilitarizing and so on and so forth. So I think, yes, it is true. I think that many ambiguities, uncertain and unanswered questions. But if you look at the trend, look at the signals, look at the messages and the way that has been presented in making the case to have a kind of a reshuffle, overhaul of the intelligence system, to have a more centralized, kind of a robust intelligence sort of agencies, is very much an issue of concern. And I think call for vigilance and

0: and I think questions to be
1: That's
0: asked.
1: certainly the fear, right? Japan's post-war intelligence system.
2: Several concerns. I think the first thing is that clearly this is more than just an administrative tweak. I think it seems like it's moving towards dismantling Japan's decades-long fragmented post-World War II intelligence silos, again, placing full centralized authority under the prime minister for the first time since the previous militarist era. Now, you know, pacifist critics say there were no gaps that needed to be addressed, but according to supporters, who, you know, it may be fair to label them militarist, it addresses several, such as interagency information blockages that crippled coordinated responses to hybrid threats and the lack of a unified body to steer overseas espionage operations. Now, strategically, it removes what some called an intelligence bottleneck, holding back Japan's 14th sticking point that we hear a lot in China and other parts of the region. And there are concerns about Tokyo's complicity with U.S.-led containment strategies and imperial overreach in East Asia. But I would like to add one thing that you know, certainly we've seen this being talked about extensively by Chinese netizens and others. And that is, you know, the government officially announced July 31st as the launch date. And this date coincides numerically with the wartime unit 731, a fact that has drawn strong criticism again from China and from Chinese civil society groups. Now, the government has not addressed this historical association leading to...
3: It is a kind of response to a larger segment of the domestic population that they are facing a multipolar polycrisis world in which the world has become very dangerous. And therefore, there's a need to gather accurate and precise information. It is also under a lot of what the Japanese call gaiatsu or foreign pressure, because not just Japan, but almost all like-minded, you know, partners and allies of the U.S. Is you know, becoming components of a larger network of intelligence gathering operations for more precise information in a polycrisis world. And certainly, for example, Republic of Korea and Japan are involved in GSOMIA, intelligence gathering, trilateral Camp David-style kind of intelligence sharing. And both Republic of Korea and Japan are also part of the NATO IP4, Indo-Pacific 4, you know, exchange of information with NATO forces on the cybersecurity information and data. And also through its sort of relations with Australia and the U.S., there is also exchange of information with the Five Eyes organization that the U.S. Has. So in order to sort of be on par in terms of benchmarks and standards with those organizations.
4: Of America's allies right now that the United States is walking away. And so what counts as in Japan's national interest is up for Japanese people to define. But I think what's important to understand, and if I could just augment my colleague's comments, this dates back to the 2014 enactment of the secrecy law. It's an expansion of that, and that was very much pushed by the United States. And that was pushed by the United States because for decades, Japanese officials had been, I think remiss is probably the right word, in preserving military secrets. You've got the United States military stationed all over Japan, and it's highly permeable because Japan is notoriously lax in certain security arrangements. I think, and then what connects that moment to today is that law that is on the books is so vague that nobody knows what a state secret is. Nobody knows whether or not they're breaking the law in Japan as a researcher, as a civil, you know, really understands how this is going to unfold because it has been rammed through and it's so vague that the

0: the way that the fear is being whipped up, that foreign influence, and I'll be really brief, but the New York Times bore up its own baselines. However, what this agency is going to do is a wild card.
1: Thanks so much for this letting us know this expose story. Now, Professor Rong Ying, talking about criticism and opposition inside Japan, there are many. For example, Koike Akira, Secretary General of the Japanese Communist Party, warned that such measure would increase public surveillance. Let's take a listen.
2: This is the first step toward other laws that would increase public surveillance. We plan to inform people about how dangerous this is and fight it.
1: How concerned should the Japanese people be, and also people in the neighborhood, such as Koreans, Chinese, and people in Russia?
3: I think

0: in particular presented by the opposition parties. This is first and foremost because of the history, the historical, I mean, sort of memory of that Tokoko, I mean, sort of agency that the notorious role in play. And secondly, it is very much related to the, I think, the ambiguity. Was it a kind of deliberate ambiguity raised I mean, because of the establishment of this such a powerful, centralized sort of intelligence agency directly under the prime ministership? This is something also related to the politicization of intelligence collection and analysis. I think it should be an effect that Japan's intelligence collection and analyzing capability is not weak. The only problems it has been, as we discussed, it has been designed deliberately, as a deliberate way to prevent that politicization, centralization for the purpose of the commitment. And the problem, I think, or the argument, there's no so far talk or little talk about the oversight, the monetary system at the parliament and others, which is, I think, a system that we've seen in other countries. We're talking about that. And the third thing, of course, for regional countries, because of history, because of the recent sort of accelerated moves by the Japanese government, is that the implications for regional security? I think in the end, we were going to have in more sort of mistrust or distrust, and more arms race, and more sort of problems arising from that because of the intensified efforts and the concerns that Japan is moving toward the direction of remilitarization.
1: There's certainly a move to the right, I mean, without a doubt. Now, Joseph, the reform also highlights foreign intelligence of Japan, counterintelligence, and response to foreign influence activities, perceived or real. How do you think these measures taken together could it potentially impact the geopolitical landscape in East Asia and beyond?
2: Well, you know, there are some concerns that, for example, Japan has deployed long-range missiles. That one of the things that this intelligence reform would do would be able to collect data, targeting data, that would enable the prime minister to perhaps aggress against opponents. Or this will at least be a perception that many countries would be concerned about right now, including Russia, China, and perhaps others, certainly North Korea. So there are these, because things are so vague, because we don't really know what's happening, this is the concern. But to go back to the earlier point, this is part of a longer-term trend. We certainly point the finger at this prime minister for accelerating these developments, and certainly the contemporary historical, or excuse me, the contemporary geopolitical milieu is kind of encouraging this in some respects, certainly from what we've seen coming from the United States. But it does go back to 2013, 2014. Some of the groundwork was laid there. And again, in 2022, when the Abe administration changed some of the security documents. So this is something that's been building along with the development of weapon systems. And this is something that is gravely concerning to the region, and whether or not it will spark, as my colleague from Sichuan noted, an arms race or greater regional insecurity.
1: Right, but this may not be the first step. Actually, Prime Minister of Japan Takaichi, Sanae Takaichi, has described the establishment of the National Intelligence Bureau as only, quote unquote, the first step. So, Professor Lin, you're in Japan. Tell us about your reading of it. What is to follow? Could there be further reforms? I mean, especially is anti-espionage legislation is posturing when it comes to intelligence gathering.
3: Well, in the 21 hours of debate between the ruling party and the opposition, one commitment that the opposition secured through this long debate in the parliament was for the chief cabinet secretary to commit informal answers to the committee that is debating with the government, that the government will compile a medium-term document on intelligence activities and report it to the parliament, and also make it transparent and public. The opposition party also committed the chief cabinet secretary to compile a long-term, not just medium-term, but a long-term strategy document on intelligence, and also follow the same procedure to report it to the parliament and make it transparent and public. So in this sense, this will be a sort of way in which they can sort of oversight the new changes in the intelligence agency, particularly when it comes to collection and also provision of information. So this will assuage to a certain extent some members of the public when it comes to privacy or sort of political neutralities of organizations. And so this will assure some members of the opposition party and some members of the public about the future orientation of the reforms. And in addition, it is stated that during these debates and press media conference thereafter, the records of the National Intelligence Council proceedings will be produced and also curated as official documents under public records management rules, which again is another sort of oversight with regards to the activities of the new centralized agency.
1: Now, a minute and a half left. Professor Dutton, what are your final thoughts? What are the important things about this newly set up intelligence agency that people are not talking enough about?
4: Well, it was rammed through. I'm not sure. I personally don't know whether 731, it's noticeable. What's also noticeable is Japan downgraded its GDP to 0.9%. today, and the population has dropped below 120 million. And so when you don't have a domestic plan, you wave the flag of foreign interference, let's stand up and secure ourselves and be patriotic. Japan's leadership does not have a domestic plan to change Japan's economy right now. And I think we need to see it in the broader context of using foreigners as the problem when that's really not Japan's problem right now.
1: I mean, people rarely talk about those things, right? People talk about the demographic decline in China. That is the focus of Western narratives. Who would have thought, sure. Right?
4: Well, you know what? China's economy is the future. Even if there's a temporary 10-year hiccup, as an American, I know where the world's going. But in Japan, right now, it is so much easier to listen to the narrative that China, the foreigners, are ruining everything. And so this intelligence bureau will help us. And that's why the opposition politicians are saying, as my colleagues are rightly saying, no, the real problem is this intelligence bureau is being created haphazardly, no oversight, very little definition. And so we really do hope to hear the answers for what intelligence...

0: Live from London, this is The World Today.
1: Hello, I'm Jamie Owen. Welcome to the programme. Our top stories. A rare rebuke from the United States as its ambassador condemns the siege of Palestinian homes in the West Bank by Israeli settlers. Our other headlines, Iran sends a pointed message to the US, warning it of miscalculating the conflict due to intelligence failures. Hope fades in Colombia as the critical 72-hour

0: our window to find survivors beneath the rubble from the earthquake nears an end.
1: These emails prove absolutely nothing other than the fact that President Trump did nothing wrong.
0: And a new chapter. President Trump's defender-in-chief steps down as his press secretary. Israel says it's sending more troops to the occupied West Bank, where Israeli settlers have besieged the homes of two Palestinian families since Sunday. In an apparent attempt to displace them, the settlers have cut off water and power supplies and closed nearby roads. The United Nations says 15 Palestinians are trapped inside their homes in a state of terror.
2: The settlers established an outpost close to the house, around 6 meters. Since that day, we've been subjected to daily attacks, during the day and night, and harassment on the road. They tried to cut off water and electricity networks many times. We fix it and they recut it again 2 days later, as well as attacking the workers who come to do the maintenance work. My daughters are overcome with fear and panic.
0: Our correspondent Blake Sifton is in Tel Aviv. Blake, this has drawn a rare rebuke from the United States ambassador to Israel, a significant moment.
3: Good afternoon, Jamie. One of these besieged homes is owned by a Palestinian-American businessman who built it and moved back to his birthplace in the village of Kusra near Nablus in the West Bank. Now, he began appealing to the U.S. Embassy in Jerusalem for help on Sunday when settlers began their attack and siege of his home. In response to allegations that the embassy has not done enough to help that family, today U.S. Ambassador Mike Huckabee condemned the attack, and he claimed credit, saying that the Israeli military has moved to disperse these settlers after a request from the U.S. Embassy. He called the settlers involved in this attack Israeli terrorists, and he said actions by those who carried out this horrific act of terror meant to intimidate and harass this family are disgusting. Now, this is rare criticism. Ambassador Mike Huckabee is known to be a strong and outspoken supporter of the settler movement. He regularly is increasingly frustrated and angry with the Netanyahu government for not doing enough to stop growing settler attacks in the West Bank and, in their words, allowing anarchy to spread.
0: And how is all of this playing out in Israel?
3: Well, the Israeli military has been accused of doing too little to stop it when the siege of this village began. Indeed, the first Israeli soldiers who arrived on the scene when the family called for help were actually filmed praying with the settlers rather than trying to force them to leave. The military says that those soldiers will be disciplined. And after failing to disperse the settlers yesterday, they have dispatched more soldiers to the village, but the settlers are still there. The Israeli military is expected to carry out a multi-day operation to force them to leave and to dismantle illegal settlement outposts that have been built in the area. Now, here in Israel, many people are supportive of the wider settler movement. A poll released just today said that at least 38% of Jewish Israelis would support the formal annexation of the West Bank. But many people are also critical of extremist settlers who attack Palestinians and their property. Those attacks are spreading, escalating, and growing. Recently released data showed that attacks by settlers against Palestinians have increased by 63% in the first half of this year, with at least 660 attacks recorded.
0: Blake, thank you. Our correspondent Blake Sifton in Tel Aviv. Yossi Meckelberg is Associate Fellow with the Middle East and North Africa program at the London-based think tank Chatham House. Yossi, welcome back. What does this siege tell us about settler violence in the West Bank?
4: Good afternoon. Thank you for having me. As your correspondent said, there is a constant increase, steady increase in the settler violence. It's terrorism because it has a political aim. It has a political aim to intimidate Palestinians. In this case, it's an Area B under the security responsibility of Israel, is the responsibility of the Israel Defense Force to ensure that this doesn't happen. But we see time and again in different communities, whether cutting olive trees, attacking houses, burning cars. We see, and in some occasion, even shooting and killing Palestinians. And the problem is that it's done, in most cases, we've

0: complete impunity. There are hardly any of them end in court, let alone, you know, not only charged by community, the more they feel emboldened.
1: And why this? Why now? I mean, what is driving this sharp rise?
0: Well, I think it's a process of the last few years. Bear in mind, there is a minister within the defense ministry, which is also the finance minister, Bezalel Smotrich, who is in charge of the civil administration. And as a result of it, and he's himself a settler and from one of the most extreme right-wing politician in Israel. So this enables this activity. You have the minister in charge of national security, and as a result of also of the border guard, is Itamar Ben-Gvir, again, one of the most extreme politicians in Israel, again, a settler. And this emboldened the settlers. They think that this is their time. They're also afraid of the election, that they will lose power, and they try to create facts on the ground. It will be very difficult for any government to change. Their aim is very clear: to intimidate Palestinians, if possible, to force them off their land, with an outlook to eventually to annex the entire West Bank.
1: Very briefly, the U.S. Ambassador Mike Huckabee issuing this unusual strong condemnation, calling this siege an horrific act of terror. Could any pressure from Washington make any difference?
0: I think it should, and I think the pressure should come. It's long overdue because this is ongoing for very, very long time. We'll see if beyond condemnation, there is also pressure on the Israeli government, at least at this case, to ensure that all these settlers are stopped and removed from this village.
1: Yossi, good to see you. Thank you very much. Yossi Meckelberg, the Associate Fellow with the Middle East and North Africa program at the think tank Chatham House. Russia has hit Ukraine's largest grain export port on the Danube, damaging infrastructure and starting a fire. The port of Izmail near the Romanian border in the Odessa region is a key hub for Ukraine's exports of grain and other commodities. Ukraine says its forces struck an oil refinery and petrochemical complex in Russia's Bashkortostan region. Russian President Vladimir Putin has visited a disputed island near Japan, drawing a strong response from Tokyo. Putin travelled to Ituru, one of the four islands in the Kuril chain, claimed by both countries. The Japanese Prime Minister Sani Takeuchi described this visit as absolutely unacceptable. The Democratic Republic of Congo's Ebola outbreak is on track to become the deadliest on record. The World Health Organization has warned it could pass the 2014 outbreak, which killed more than 11,000 people. If current trends continue, there are no vaccines and no drugs that can treat this virus strain. Voting will soon close in Zambia in a test of President Hakainde Hichilema's leadership. He's seeking a second five-year term on his economic record while promising free education and job creation programs. The cost of living crisis has been foremost in the election campaign. Turnout is said to be high, with reports of long lines at polling stations. The United States is set to execute three people on the same day for the first time in 16 years. Three men convicted of murder are set to face the death penalty in Tennessee, Alabama, and Oklahoma. The U.S. has seen an increase in capital punishment since President Trump returned to office. Four times as many people were executed last year than in 2021. Iran's Foreign Minister Abbas Araghchi says intelligence failures have led to the United States miscalculating its involvement in the Middle East. Araghchi is warning the U.S. now risks an even bigger miscalculation over the Strait of Hormuz, which Iran insists is under its control. That's despite President Trump's claims the waterway is under U.S. authority. Our correspondent Ehsan Kevani is in the Iranian city of Yazd. Ehsan, can you elaborate on what we're hearing from Tehran?
2: Well, this all stems from a very direct post by Foreign Minister Abbas Araghchi on his X account on Thursday. This was

0: a response to claims by President Trump that the U.S. has total control over the Strait of Hormuz. An Arab chief fired back saying that worse than fake news is fake intelligence. He is essentially accusing the U.S. of operating on bad information leading to what he calls an even bigger miscalculation over the waterway. To be clear, when Arachi talks about intelligence failure, he's likely pointing a finger at Israel. This is something Iranian officials have been warning about for a while. They have long claimed that Israeli intelligence assessments are designed to drag the U.S. into a wider conflict on their behalf, in fact. They point to recent history to back it up. For instance, they claim Israeli calculations suggested that assassinating Iran's former supreme leader back in February would trigger a fast collapse of the Islamic Republic. Of course, that didn't happen. And in another instance, they say the Israelis persuaded the U.S. to join the war last year, betting that the Iranian people would then take to the streets to topple the government. Again, Tehran says their resilience proved those predictions wrong. So the message from Tehran is clear. They believe the U.S. is once again relying on flawed intelligence that could lead to a very dangerous and costly mistake. They have warning Washington to be careful, and they're signaling that they feel they have survived these so-called miscalculations before. Back to you, Jade.
1: Ehsan, thank you. Our correspondent Ehsan Kevani in the Iranian city of Yazd. That's the picture from Iran then. Next in the United States, our correspondent Nick Harper is in Washington. Nick, what is Washington's response to Iran's Arachi's comments?
2: Well, Jamie, no direct response yet from the United States, but the man in the White House behind me is unlikely to view those comments very favorably. Potentially, he could see those as inflammatory comments. The fact that Abbas Arachi speaks about this idea of an intelligence failure on the U.S. side, that will not be taken well by the White House, the State Department, or, of course, the Pentagon and the intelligence community, as SM was talking about there, that idea of really the United States not expecting Iran to respond in the way that it did. And one crucial part of that is closing the Strait of Hormuz. It seems as if the United States didn't really calculate that that is something that the Iranians might do. They were expecting military pushback in the way that we saw, but not the closing of that crucial waterway. Abbas, in that post on X, also warned that the US is now facing an even bigger miscalculation over the Strait of Hormuz, because there is still that central question: who controls the Strait of Hormuz? And we have seen different narratives over the last 24 hours from Washington and Tehran. The US president posting on social media that the US is in total control over the state, adding that he thinks we will keep it. But then we've heard from the head of Iran's paramilitary unit saying that the strait is under Iran's control and management. The US trying to put economic pressure on Iran by keeping that naval blockade in place, meaning that no ships can enter or exit Iran. But really, that doesn't help to solve who controls the strait, and that one is still very much in the air. Jenny?
1: Nick, President Trump's press secretary, Caroline Leavitt, stepping down. Just how significant is that, and what does it mean for Mr. Trump heading into the midterm elections in a few months?
2: Yeah, interesting timing, Jamie. Just a few months away, November the 3rd, those midterm elections. Really, Donald Trump is losing his most public messenger, the person who has been promoting the president, but also his policies, and often in very attack dog fashion, pushing back against people that she believes, amongst the media corps, that are liberal journalists or who have an anti-Trump agenda. But she says that she will be remaining behind the scenes doing important work. Donald Trump also saying that she would now become one of his top outside advisors and an influential voice within the Republican Party. She said that her fight is now entering a new phase, but it's far from over. So there is that possibility that she'll be working behind the scenes over the next few months ahead of the midterms. And then it's a question of who will replace her. Some names already being talked about from within the communications department. We're hearing that potentially Harry

0: Morrison Fields, the White House principal deputy press secretary, might be promoted, or the White House communications director, Stephen Chong. Those would be the conventional choice, of course, but bear in mind, Donald Trump doesn't always go with conventional choices, and he might choose someone who's a loyalist, maybe a TV personality, or someone he feels can promote his message in a strong way on television. Jen?
1: Nick, thank you. Our correspondent Nick Harper in Washington. You're watching CGTN. Still ahead, 3 days on from Colombia's earthquake, the rescue operation is turning into recovery, and the hopes of finding survivors are fading.
2: Ever wondered what's the difference between a bear and a bull market? Where are the cash cows? And who are the lame ducks? And what exactly are black swans, grey rhinos, and unicorn companies? 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
1: Hello, welcome back. A reminder of our top stories. A rare rebuke from the United States as its ambassador condemns the siege of Palestinian homes in the West Bank by Israeli settlers. Our other headlines, Iran sends a pointed message to the US warning it of miscalculating the conflict due to intelligence failures. 135 million people across Europe are facing temperatures above 35 degrees Celsius today as the heat wave grips the continent. In England, a rare extreme heat warning has been extended to the northwest of the country, while in Spain, firefighters are struggling to contain a wildfire in the northeast, which has burnt through nearly 6,000 hectares of land. A man has been arrested on suspicion of starting the fire. The last working nuclear power station in Romania has been closed down. Emergency services are now fighting to prevent irreversible damage. Our correspondent Alyosha Milenkovic reports.
11: Around 2,000 hectares have been affected, making this the largest ongoing forest fire in Serbia. Estimates say that so far almost 10% of the entire Deliblatska Peščara Nature Reserve has been affected. All around me you can see what the fire has already left behind. Burnt trees, scorched grass and devastated forest. And behind, in the distance, a smoke shows this is not over yet. Deep inside Deliblatska Peščara, forest fires are still raging. For a people living nearby, there is at least some relief. No lives have been lost, and houses threatened by the flames have been saved. Around 350 firefighters, soldiers, police officers, and other emergency personnel are trying to keep it that way, while also stopping the fire from reaching more of the reserve. One of their main weapons is not water, but removing vegetation ahead of the flames to deny the fire a new place to burn.
12: To date, we've managed to create a very large number of fire breaks, ranging from 20 to 80 meters wide. As many as 60 kilometers of fire breaks have been created, which will certainly have a significant impact on preventing the spread of wildfires.
11: Where firefighters cannot reach, helicopters take over, collecting water from nearby lakes before disappearing.

0: Peering behind the trees towards the smoke. Deliblatska Peščara is home to forests, grasslands, and numerous protected species, making the consequences much greater. And with smoke still rising above the forest, nobody here can yet say how much more will be lost. Aljoša Milenković, CGTN, Deliblatska Peščara in Serbia.
1: The critical 72-hour window for rescue operations is nearing its end in Colombia. This is the time when survivors are considered most likely to be found alive beneath collapsed buildings. 3 days after the 7.4 magnitude earthquake devastated parts of the west of the country, killing 265 people and leaving thousands injured, rescue teams and volunteers are still working around the clock, searching for the hundreds
2: of people who were inside are still unaccounted for. Among them, this woman's niece and the girl's grandparents. The family has been here since the collapse.
3: Este era el edificio donde ellos vivían.
4: This was the building where they lived. The girl's grandparent had an apartment here in the same building, and my brother had another. My brother wasn't there at the time. He was spared. The girl was with her maternal grandparents, and they are trapped under the rubble.
2: What she says has been comforting is the solidarity of fellow Colombians who came as volunteers.
4: It's amazing to see so many good people giving everything they can, so many committed people even putting their own lives at risk to help us, and to help so many people in this situation.
2: Countless volunteers have joined efforts across the affected areas, bringing their skills to the rescue, like this nurse from Cali.
5: Porque unidos jamás seremos vencidos.
6: United, we will never be defeated. Little by little, grain by grain, we are helping so many people in need. There are many people in there, and the hope of all Colombians is to find them alive. We need to help from the heart. We all have families. Today it's them, tomorrow it could be us.
7: There is a 72-hour window after a disaster like this one when protocols say it's more likely to find survivors. This window closes on Thursday morning. However, on the ground, rescue workers say that they are always working in the assumption that there may be somebody alive.
2: The sergeant leading the operation at this location says they are already entering the recovery phase, searching for the bodies of victims, but still working to find survivors.
8: Our approach doing this systematically is to make sure that if someone is alive, they haven't been hurt by the operation itself. The idea is always to preserve life and to give that chance to whoever is trapped in the rubble.
2: Paola's family will keep its watch by the rubble, like many others across the city and this nation, for as long as the searching goes on. Paulo Cabral, CGTN, Cali, Colombia.
1: Brussels' iconic Grand Place has been transformed into a giant canvas. Roughly a quarter of a million dahlias have been used to recreate the Great Wave of Kanagawa, a famous 19th century Japanese woodblock print by Hokusai. Our correspondent Will Densler reports now from Brussels.
9: In the space of just over 5 hours, Grand Place has been transformed. More than 100 volunteers gathered early in the morning to bring the Great Wave of Kanagawa to life. But this has taken more than just a few hours of hard work in the scorching sun to put together. Organisers say it's been nearly 2 years in the making. Turning Hokusai's iconic print, one of Japan's most recognisable works of art, into a flower carpet, requiring meticulous planning, design and coordination.
10: It was, I think, the good choice, and to reinterpret it in a more modern way with this contemporary designer, with, of course, other colours than the blue one from the original design from Hokusai, brings something new to this piece of art.
9: This event is held every 2 years. The arrangement this time is dedicated to fostering dialogue between Belgium and Japan, as the two nations mark 160 years of diplomatic ties. First unveiled in Grand Place in 1971, the flower carpet has blossomed into one of Brussels's best-known traditions, attracting huge crowds every 2 years since 1986.
11: We actually stayed extra in Brussels to be able to catch this, since it only happens once every 2 years.
12: Oh, I think it's amazing. It's quite impressive. And there's also people are still preparing for the event over there. It's really cool.
9: The flower carpet will be on display here until Sunday, and visitors also have the opportunity to get tickets if they want an aerial view. The event coincides with another heat wave that's descended on Belgium. Organisers tell me the Dali is used come from South America and resilient to the heat.

0: They're confident that even those leaving it late to come see the carpet won't be disappointed. William Denslow, CGTN, Brussels.
1: And finally, crowds gathered across Europe last night to experience a once-in-a-generation eclipse. Solar sightseers wore special glasses to watch, while others used cereal boxes and colanders to safely catch a glimpse of the moon crossing the sun. Spain, Iceland and Greenland experienced a total eclipse, briefly plunging them into darkness. And that wasn't the only spectacle stargazers enjoyed. A meteor shower saw hundreds of shooting stars stream across the night sky just hours after the eclipse. Meteor showers happen when Earth's orbit passes through dust left behind by asteroids or comets. Scientists say seeing an eclipse and a meteor shower on the same night may have been a world first. And to take a look at some of the best photos from the solar eclipse, just scan this QR code on your screen now, and that should take you there. And that is The World Today. Thank you for watching. We're back with more news at the top of this hour. Coming up next, it's World Insight. For now, from all of the team in London, it's goodbye.

0: not only data, not only model, but also like the training processes, parameters, you know, a lot of things will be kind of open.
1: Hello and welcome to World Insight with me, Tian Wei, our season of AI and basic sciences.As AI advances fast in a quick-shifting industry, open source models are gaining ground while different players are taking divergent paths. Yet beneath the surface, important questions remain. How should the governments approach regulation without stifling innovation? Can different regulatory frameworks find common ground? And what will it take to step up cooperation and AI governance among nations?On these, I asked the two young scholars in the front line of AI research to share their perspectives. In the headline news, you see the frontier models in the United States. Some of the prices actually are dropping even to free of charge. You also hear news coming from China. Some of the leading open source models, the price is going up a little bit.When it comes to charge of fees for the customers. What is going on here, Rex?
0: I think it's a good thing to see that, you know, this is an active area that the people work on and there is competition and it's a marketing cheaper and more expensive model for different purposes. I think it's good to see this kind of dynamic.
1: Interesting. But on the other hand, we shouldn't ignore one fact that some of these large language model companies are going public. So is it really

0: the latest news as a result of competition or as a result of hyping before IPOs?
1: That's such a great point. When we think a product is free, perhaps differences in pricing.
2: Speaking of that, I heard, for example, the new Meta Code Agents model, they have a really cheap option, like, I don't know, a cent or something per million token, provided that you allow them to use your data for training,
1: yeah.
2: You know, some kind of deal like this.
0: Right, but there's another question related to this, because the open source and open weight, they earlier almost pretty much free of charge. But the frontier models where we see mostly in the United
1: States. For all stakeholders across government, industry, and the public. And that conversation has changed to focus more on accelerated innovation with concerns that policy might hinder innovation. It is not clear whether safety and security considerations will actually reduce innovation. We don't have evidence about that. And accordingly, right now, due to lack of certain guardrails, we see the harms of AI manifesting across young teenagers, individuals, and so on, because certain moderations are not exactly taking place, or they have not been standardized. But in the past, there was significant focus on having standards for potentially harmful uses of AI. So you mentioned that in China, there is more focus on safety. And we know that there are significant consequences, and these haven't happened with prior technologies, and we have to do something about these. And accordingly, at the state level, there has been progress in the US, but it's not very transparent. And again, it is...
0: What shall I do on this state and in that state and the public also, because everybody is traveling around. That's also interesting, isn't it? Mm-hmm. What about your EU approach?
1: The EU has had their policy approach for a few years now, but one disadvantage on their side seems to be they have this omnibus approach where they try to throw in one kind of a policy that might fit all kinds of problems, but we just discussed that. This is a general purpose technology that's being used for all kinds of things, so it might be useful in one context, but then when it's tried to be used for with the same approach in a different context, it might become very harmful.
0: One size doesn't fit all.
1: And we don't understand these yet,
0: right.
1: So we need more information and transparency, collaboration across government, industry, and the public to understand how to improve these things. So
0: I hope that is really happening. But Rex, what about the three different approaches as you see it?
2: My opinion is government should come in when the industry and the consumer, or the market in general doesn't regulate itself, right, or doesn't fix the issue.
0: But the point is, can industry regulate themselves? Do you think they can, or they are willing to?
2: My opinion is that at the start, people will, because they want to have a good image. But then at this point, when it comes to like IPO, when it comes to there are a lot of stakeholders, then they will prioritize that rather than safety.
0: Exactly.
2: That's what I thought. They will prioritize revenues and earnings at this stage. So I think. But then this is when I think governance should come in. To say like there is a minimum standard that you have to meet before you
0: and these standards better be similar to one another, otherwise the business is going to be very confused.
2: It's hard. Yeah, it's hard. Different states can have different regulations. My personal opinion is yes, because it reflects the needs of the people, right?
0: Mm-hmm.
2: It's just like different states have their different tax systems. That's
0: right.
2: Fine. As long as the people there are happy, I think it's fine.
0: Is it over-regulation in the U.S. or less regulation than needed?
2: My opinion is in the U.S. currently, I think it's a little bit less regulated than ideal, especially related to data privacy and what kind of data is are considered to be like personal data, and whether you need like consent to consider this data for evaluation, for example, or for training, different kinds of things. I think it's a little bit under-regulated in the sense that the policy don't specify to that level. So there's a lot of leeway that the companies can, they can do various things, and their lawyers will say, it still satisfies the regulation.
0: It all started with curiosity. A single drop of an apple, a hidden pattern, a dream.

0: AI is igniting massive changes in society. Science is reshaping human lives. This summer, join me to meet brilliant minds for raw dialogues, fun tours, and honest debates to probe the big questions shaping our future. Together, let's celebrate the season of AI and basic sciences.That's really a great point that the technologies are developing so fast. We know the AI capability is still accelerating at this moment when we're talking to one another. So, can policies catch up with what's going on in technologies? And also, is it the right time to do policies as much as we can, to the extent that they are relevant? What do you think, Eileen?
1: This is such a good, and again,complicated question. Before I start answering, I also want to note that industry might not have all the expertise to self-regulate because, for example, there are public policy experts who have been focusing on these types of things for a very long time, and industry has lots of tech workers that are really trying to do good things. Mm-hmm. But again, there is like this perhaps objective and expertise mismatch.We need a responsible design, development, and deployment process throughout the entire pipeline. Yes, the technology is developing. Overall, it has net positive benefits, but we need to do this in a responsible way by carefully analyzing every single step.
0: Rex?
2: Yeah, I think we will catch up, or I think the policy will catch up, you know, unless we see a big surprise here. I don't know if that will happen, but so far, I thinkIt's kind of predictable of like what people are doing and how the architecture evolves.
1: We can consider right now as, since it has advanced so much, many people in industry are deploying agents for all kinds of purposes in agentic ways, agents that use tools automatically. And then we have these disparate apps potentially all interacting with each other with different goals and purposes. Things can get really complicated.And sensitive and risky in such context. So before we get to that very chaotic stage, understanding why they are deployed, what can be done, what kind of guardrails we can have would be very important because agents themselves have automatic like collaboration versus competition approaches.
0: And there are a lot of things that we don't know what is going on among
1: the agents. We don't know what they are doing.
2: Sometimes they take shortcuts. Right?
1: Yes.
0: Well, it's only natural, right? But...You know, having said that, though, what would be the thing? Rex, I would love to hear your thoughts on this. Would clarifying some of these directions help us to have the momentum of real updated regulations and rules?
2: It's quite necessary to define the boundary of you know, what specific agents or what specific point, like component in the pipeline can get access to.There is like a specific, let's say, a hierarchy of access rules.
1: Having stakeholders involved, like such as participatory design, to understand their needs and like benefits, as you mentioned, what are the goals here, can outline policies much better. And then stakeholders can also help contribute to what the policies should be. So that would create a quite synergistic setting. It just requires perhaps a slightly different approach compared to.How regulations and policies have been constructed in the past, more interactive.

0: there can be cooperation in governance, particularly on the security issues. So how do you see, as academics, this intertwined, complicated, and yet absolutely fascinating relationship between the two AI powerhouses?
1: There is great research coming, benefits for everyone involved, including the governments. Mm-hmm. And accordingly, being able to collaborate on these and understand both the risks and benefits together will lead to better cooperation. And in this case, cooperation will only benefit innovation as well, given that both countries are trying to advance AI and they are successful. And if they can agree on certain things, perhaps in policy circles or at higher levels, maybe we don't hear too much about collaboration, but among researchers and scientists, everyone is collaborating and people are working very well together in creative ways to understand this technology.
0: Yeah.
1: So that is quite promising.
0: Rex, your thoughts?
2: Yeah, I have the same feeling as you. Like at the high level, you know, at management level or policymaker, there is like a lot of tension and competition and you know, discussion about being self-sufficient rather than, you know, relying on, right? There's always this thing. But like at the lower level, right, I think for general public, for academia people, or even for industry, you know, mm-hmm. there is so much collaboration, and this is kind of essentially part of what everyone is doing. There's so much collaboration, and it's not just hardware. In the software, I think you see so many papers being co-authored by people from
0: Absolutely.
2: Both sides.
0: Very interesting, because sometimes you see the rhetoric in the media. It's actually so different from the reality, what is going on there. Having said that, though, recently, the media has been hyping about distillation, so to speak. I would love to hear about your opinions on this. Is it more about the geopolitical competition, or this is more, you know, like industry inside practices, or you know, as a consumer, how shall I make my pick and choices? How does that work?
1: One thing to recognize here is that everyone is distilling public data. The training data comes from the entire internet. So it's not that one company is distilling another company's model. It's all the data that belongs to people. So what are the privacy and data regulations here? Unless they do something about their privacy decisions and policies, the data is being used for retraining and it leaks. So we are in this cycle where all the data in the world is being used to train these models.
2: My opinion is, you know, the real scenario is companies will have this kind of policy. Say, like, my company policy is, it's not a law, right? But like my company does not, you know, want distillation to happen in my commercial agreement and so on. Mm-hmm. And you know, maybe in the commercial space, we should just respect it. Mm-hmm. It's not a good thing, right? Personally, I would say like a more open-mindedness is something good.
0: Some policymakers and the media tend to hype issues like this and tend to shape things only in the framework of China versus United States. Of course, it's so easy, it's so convenient. Would that delay our collective capabilities to get better, or will that speed up the innovation in different mm-hmm. ecosystems? Mm-hmm. That's always, I'm curious about mm-hmm. that.
1: Such strict categorizations and binary perspectives create chilling effects, certainly among researchers and students. And that is not ideal because then researchers sometimes are afraid of working on these topics, and that does not
0: help.
1: Make sense.
0: Yeah.
1: We should be all working together. And such reductionist approaches that oversimplify things lead to polarization. So strategically, such chilling effects might benefit certain parties for certain purposes or objectives, agendas they might want to advance. Yeah. But overall, it is not very clear if that is the most useful thing for the public and governments and innovation in general.
0: I see. Another question I would love to ask both of you is about the compute. We see horrendous amount of compute being stored up to have this linear development of AI capabilities, particularly in large language models and agentic.

0: uses these days. Rex, are we going to see the limit soon?
1: I think not yet. Right?
0: Okay.
1: I think it's still growing at a quite fast speed.
0: Because the money is still there?
1: Money, but then also the demand from people, from company, right? I think everyone is just looking at these reports from the hyperscalers, right? So that's the most important signal. And what we see so far is that they are making revenue, and at the same time, they're spending like, I don't know, $200 billion.
0: Are we in the middle of this big bubble? Is the bubble likely to burst? So how do you see the other side of the story?
1: I think technology and bubble are always coexist.
0: Pretty much.
1: You know, there will be people who are like hyped,
0: yeah.
1: Right?
0: Yeah.
1: You know, they will overvalue certain things, right? So I think there will be. But the fact that people are talking about bubbles means people are still being wary, and I guess that's perhaps a good signal, right? Because that cools people down, and so rather than, you know, going like that, you're going like, you know, it's a much better way, right? You know, so I welcome these kind of comments saying like some areas are maybe like overhyped, I don't know, right? And memory, I don't know,
0: yeah.
1: Right? Some areas are and you know have a lot of potential. I think this kind of discussion is good, right? Because difference in opinion creates an efficient market.
2: There's so much going on related to the AI hype, as you discussed a bit. On the compute side, there is like so much focus on data centers, semiconductors, and chips, but these technologies are advancing rapidly. However, one thing to keep in mind is we also have quantum computing, and this might, in a few years, quantum computing might actually play a significant role in the context of AI. So that might change things in this AI hype and the bubble, perhaps the shape of the bubble and the location of the bubble a bit. But at the same time, when we are talking about this bubble, yes, there are market effects, but there's also job displacement. And there we have unanswered questions. Is it going to lead to something better than what humans are capable of doing? At least focusing more on human AI collaborative approaches might be a smarter way to do things as opposed to directly laying off people. But again, with the advancements, plus there's more focus on different types of architectures that don't resemble the current language models.
0: On the improving of efficiency, I would like to go to you, Rex. What have been done? Are there already very promising areas that you have seen maturely taking place right now? Is that the direction?
1: Yeah. I think efficiency is getting improved in at different levels of the model training hierarchy. We have people working on like efficiency in like chip making, you know, introducing AI to making more efficiently developed chips, right? And then we see people making very efficient kernels. That's a little bit higher level, right? You know, which is bridging GPU and the software. Right, in the middle, right? How we develop these efficient operators for neural networks. And then on top of that, we see people who are building efficient systems. So it's like cloud, you know, better communication, better machine learning training systems,
0: right,
1: and training frameworks. And then on top, there is like model improvement. There's like efficient AI memory, efficient knowledge bases, such that you can extract information through reasoning to feed in. So it's I see it as like a stack of, I mean, it's like very typical or very similar to like computer network hierarchy.
0: Oh,
1: and efficiency is being injected at every level.
0: Fascinating conversation, but we're running out of time. I want to thank you for your generosity in sharing your thoughts. Looking forward to seeing you again very soon. And that is all the time we have for today. If you'd like to know more, search World Insight. Check out our YouTube channel. Follow us on X and Facebook. I'm Tian Wei. On behalf of the team, thanks for being with me. I'll see you tomorrow.

0: Live from London, this is The World Today.
1: Hello, I'm Jamie O, and welcome to the programme. Our top stories: a rare rebuke from the United States as its ambassador condemns the siege of Palestinian homes in the West Bank by Israeli settlers. Our other headlines: Iran sends a pointed message to the US, warning it of miscalculating the conflict due to intelligence failures. Hope fades in Colombia as the critical 72-hour window to find survivors beneath the rubble from the earthquake nears an end.
2: These emails prove absolutely nothing other than the fact that President Trump did nothing wrong.
1: And a new chapter: Trump's defender-in-chief steps down as his press secretary. Israel says it's sending more troops to the occupied West Bank, where Israeli settlers have besieged the homes of two Palestinian families since Sunday. In an apparent attempt to displace them, the settlers have cut off water and power supplies and closed nearby roads. The United Nations says 15 Palestinians are trapped inside their homes in a state of terror.
3: The settlers established an outpost close to the house, around 6 meters. Since that day, we've been subjected to daily attacks, during the day and night, and harassment on the road. They tried to cut off water and electricity networks many times. We fix it and they recut it again 2 days later, as well as attacking the workers who come to do the maintenance work. My daughters are overcome with fear and panic.
1: Our correspondent Blake Sifton is in Tel Aviv.
4: One of these besieged homes is owned by a Palestinian-American businessman who built it and moved back to his birthplace in the village of Kusra near Nablus in the West Bank. Now, he began appealing to the U.S. Embassy in Jerusalem for help on Sunday when settlers began their attack and siege of his home. In response to allegations that the embassy has not done enough to help that family, today U.S. Ambassador Mike Huckabee condemned the attack, and he claimed credit, saying that the Israeli military has moved to disperse these settlers after a request from the U.S. Embassy. He called the settlers involved in this attack Israeli terrorists, and he said actions by those who carried out this horrific act of terror meant to intimidate and harass this family are disgusting. Now, this is rare criticism. Ambassador Mike Huckabee is known to be a strong and outspoken supporter of the settler movement. He regularly visits settlements in the West Bank, and he often refuses to even use the name West Bank for the territory, instead calling it Judea and Samaria, which is the biblical term favored by settlers and their supporters. Now, in a possible explanation for this shift in tone, Israel's public broadcaster is reporting that the Trump administration is increasingly frustrated and angry with the Netanyahu government for not doing enough to stop growing settler attacks in the West Bank and, in their words, allowing anarchy to spread.
1: And how is all of this playing out in Israel?
4: Well, the Israeli military has been accused of doing too little to stop it when the siege of this village began. Indeed, the first Israeli soldiers who arrived on the scene when the family called for help were actually filmed praying with the settlers rather than trying to force them to leave. The military says that those soldiers will be disciplined. And after failing to disperse the settlers yesterday, they have dispatched more soldiers to the village. But the settlers...

0: and as a result of also of the border guard is Itamar Ben Gvir, again one of the most extreme politicians in Israel, again a settler. And this emboldened the settlers. They think that this is their time. They're also afraid of the election, that they will lose power, and they try to make to create facts on the ground. It will be very difficult for any government to change. Their aim is very clear: to intimidate Palestinians, if possible, to force them off their land, with an outlook to eventually to annex the entire West Bank.
1: Any pressure from Washington make any difference?
0: I think it should, and I think the pressure should come. It's long overdue because this is ongoing for very, very long time. We'll see if beyond condemnation, there is also pressure on the Israeli government, at least at this case, to ensure that all these settlers are stopped and removed from this village.
1: Iran's Foreign Minister Abbas Araghchi says intelligence failures have led to the United States miscalculating its involvement.
2: This all stems from a very direct post by Foreign Minister Abbas Araghchi on his X account on Thursday. This was a response to claims by President Trump that the U.S. has total control over the Strait of Hormuz. Araghchi fired back, saying that worse than fake news is fake intelligence. He is essentially accusing the U.S. of operating on bad information, leading to what he calls an even bigger miscalculation over the waterway. To be clear, when Araghchi talks about intelligence failure, he's likely pointing a finger at Israel. This is something Iranian officials have been warning about for a while. They have long claimed that Israeli intelligence assessments are designed to drag the U.S. into a wider conflict on their behalf, in fact. They point to recent history to back it up. For instance, they claim Israeli calculations suggested that assassinating Iran's former supreme leader back in February would trigger a fast collapse of the Islamic Republic. Of course, that didn't happen. And in another instance, they say the Israelis persuaded the U.S. to join the war last year, betting that the Iranian people would then take to the streets to topple the government. Again, Tehran says their resilience proved those predictions wrong. So the message from Tehran is clear. They believe the U.S. is once again relying on flawed intelligence that could lead to a very dangerous and costly mistake. They have warning Washington to be careful, and they're signaling that they feel they have survived these so-called miscalculations before.
1: Well, that's the picture from Iran in the United States. Our correspondent Nick Harper is in Washington.
3: No direct response yet from the United States, but the man in the White House behind me is unlikely to view those comments very favorably. Potentially, he could see those as inflammatory comments. The fact that Abbas Araghchi speaks about this idea of an intelligence failure on the U.S. side, that will not be taken well by the White House, the State Department, or, of course, the Pentagon and the intelligence community, as SM was talking about there, that idea of really the United States not expecting Iran to respond in the way that it did. And one crucial part of that is closing the Strait of Hormuz. It seems as if the United States didn't really calculate that that is something that the Iranians might do. They were expecting military pushback in the way that we saw, but not the closing of that crucial waterway. Abbas, in that post on X, also warned that the US is now facing an even bigger miscalculation over the Strait of Hormuz, because there is still that central question: who controls the Strait of Hormuz? And we have seen different narratives over the last 24 hours from Washington and Tehran. The US president posting on social media that the US is in total control over the state, adding that he thinks we will keep it. But then we've heard from the head of Iran's paramilitary unit saying that the strait is under Iran's control and management. The US trying to put economic pressure on Iran by keeping that naval blockade in place, meaning that no ships can enter or exit Iran. But really, that doesn't help to solve who controls the strait, and that one is still very much in the air. Jenny?
1: Nick, President Trump's press secretary, Caroline Leavitt, stepping down.

Just how significant is that, and what does it mean for Mr. Trump heading into the midterm elections in a few months? Convicted of murder, is set to face the death penalty in Tennessee, Alabama, and Oklahoma. The U.S. has seen an increase in capital punishment since President Trump returned to office. 4 times as many people were executed last year than in 2021. You're watching CGTN. Still ahead, 3 days on from Colombia's earthquake. The rescue operation is turning into recovery, and hopes of finding survivors are fading.

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1: the background.
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1: 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CGTN. 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
6: Hello, welcome back. A reminder of our top stories. A rare rebuke from the United States as its ambassador condemns the siege of Palestinian homes in the West Bank by Israeli settlers. Our other headlines, Iran sends a pointed message to the US warning it of miscalculating the conflict due to intelligence failures. 135 million people across Europe are facing temperatures above 35 degrees Celsius today as a heat wave grips the continent. In England, a rare extreme heat warning has been extended now to the northwest of the country. In Spain, firefighters are struggling to contain a wildfire in the northeast, which has burned through nearly 6,000 hectares of land. A man has been arrested on suspicion of starting the fire. The last working nuclear power station in Romania has been shut down because of the Danube's low water levels. Successive droughts had already forced the country to shut down its first reactor in late July. Together, the two provide around a fifth of Romania's electricity. Well, in Serbia, a large part of a nature reserve dubbed the Sahara of Europe has been reduced to ash after wildfires tore through the area. Known for its sandy soil and hundreds of rare animal and plant species, emergency services are now...
7: ...to create a very large number of fire breaks, ranging from 20 to 80 meters wide. As many as 60 kilometers of fire breaks have been created, which will certainly have a significant impact on preventing the spread of wildfires.
8: Where firefighters cannot reach, helicopters take over, collecting water from nearby lakes before disappearing behind the trees towards the smoke. Deliblatska Peščara is home to forests, grasslands, and numerous protected species, making the consequences much greater than the number of hectares burned. Restoring an ecosystem consumed by fire can take years or even decades. And with smoke still rising above the forest, nobody here can yet say how much more will be lost. Aljoša Milenković, CGTN, Deliblatska Peščara in Serbia.
6: The Democratic Republic of Congo's Ebola outbreak is on track to become the deadliest on record. The World Health Organization has warned it could pass the 2014 outbreak, which killed more than 11,000 people, if current trends continue. There are no vaccines or no drugs to treat this virus strain. Voting will soon close in Zambia in a test of President Hakainde Hichilema's leadership. He's seeking a second five-year term on his economic record while promising free education and job creation schemes. The cost of living crisis has been foremost in the election campaign.

0: campaign. Turnout is said to be high, with reports of long lines at polling stations. The Eurovision Song Contest has announced the winning country won't be allowed to host the following year's event if they're involved in a war. This year's competition caused controversy when several countries staged a boycott because Israel was allowed to enter. This announcement follows last year's winner, Bulgaria, naming the Black Sea city of Bokassas as the host city for 2027. The critical 72-hour window for rescue operations is nearing its end in Colombia. It's the time when survivors are considered most likely to be found alive beneath collapsed buildings. 3 days after the 7.4 magnitude earthquake devastated parts of the west of the country, killing 265 people and leaving thousands injured, the rescue teams and volunteers are still working around the clock searching for the hundreds still missing. Our correspondent Paulo Cabral reports now from Cali.
1: Silencio!
2: Arms raised and calls for silence. This is what happens when rescue workers hear signs of life underneath the rubble. And everything stands still. No talking, no walking, no... Some dozens of people who are inside are still unaccounted for. Among them, this woman's niece and the girl's grandparents. The family has been here since the collapse.
3: Este era el edificio donde ellos vivían.
4: This was the building where they lived. The girl's grandparent had an apartment here in the same building, and my brother had another. My brother wasn't there at the time. He was spared. The girl was with her maternal grandparents, and they are trapped under the rubble.
2: What she says has been comforting is the solidarity of fellow Colombians who came as volunteers.
4: It's amazing to see so many good people giving everything they can, so many committed people even putting their own lives at risk to help us, and to help so many people in this situation.
2: Countless volunteers have joined efforts across the affected areas, bringing their skills to the rescue, like this nurse from Cali.
5: United, we will never be defeated. Little by little, grain by grain, we are helping so many people in need. There are many people in there, and the hope of all Colombians is to find them alive. We need to help from the heart. We all have families. Today it's them, tomorrow it could be us.
6: There is a 72-hour window after a disaster like this one when protocols say it's more likely to find survivors. This window closes on Thursday morning. However, on the ground, rescue workers say that they are always working in the assumption that there may be somebody alive.
2: The sergeant leading the operation at this location says they are already entering the recovery phase, searching for the bodies of victims, but still working to find survivors.
7: Our approach doing this systematically is to make sure that if someone is alive, they haven't been hurt by the operation itself. The idea is always to preserve life and to give that chance to whoever is trapped in the rubble.
2: Paola's family will keep its watch by the rubble, like many others across the city and this nation, for as long as the searching goes on. Paulo Cabral, CGTN, Cali, Colombia.
0: Brussels' iconic Grand Place has been transformed into a giant canvas. Roughly a quarter of a million dahlias have been used to recreate the Great Wave of Kanagawa, a famous 19th century Japanese woodblock print by Hoko Sai. Our correspondent Will Densler reports.
8: In the space of just over 5 hours, Grand Place has been transformed. More than 100 volunteers gathered early in the morning to bring the Great Wave of Kanagawa to life. But this has taken more than just a few hours of hard work in the scorching sun to put together. Organisers say it's been nearly 2 years in the making. Turning Hokusai's iconic print, one of Japan's most recognisable works of art, into a flower carpet, requiring meticulous planning, design and coordination.
9: It was, I think, the good choice, and to reinterpret it in a more modern way with this contemporary designer, with, of course, other colours than the blue one from the original design from Hokusai, brings something new to this piece of art.
8: This event is held every 2 years. The arrangement this time is dedicated to fostering dialogue between Belgium and Japan, as the two nations mark 160 years of diplomatic ties. first unveiled in Grand Place in 1971, the flower carpet
0: across Europe last night to experience

Experience a once-in-a-generation eclipse. Solar sightseers wore special glasses to watch, while others used cereal boxes and colanders to safely catch a glimpse of the moon crossing the sun. Spain, Iceland and Greenland experienced a total eclipse, briefly plunging them into darkness. And that wasn't the only spectacle stargazers enjoyed. A meteor shower saw hundreds of shooting stars stream across the night sky just hours after the eclipse. Meteor showers happen when Earth's orbit passes through dust left behind by asteroids or comets. Scientists say seeing an eclipse and a meteor shower on the same night may have been a world first. And to take a look at some of the best photos from the solar eclipse, just scan this QR code on your screen now, and that should take you there. The headlines again, a rare rebuke from the United States as its ambassador condemns the siege of Palestinian homes in the West Bank by Israeli settlers. Our other headlines, Iran sends a pointed message to the US warning it of miscalculating the conflict due to intelligence failures. And hopes fade in Colombia as the critical 72-hour window to find survivors beneath the rubble from the earthquake nears an end. And that is The World Today. Thank you for watching. There's more news on CGTN Europe's channel on the Telegram app, or scan this QR code on your screen to get stories and updates sent direct to your phone. We're back with more news at the top of this hour. Coming up next, it's The Vibe. For now, from all of the team in London, it's goodbye.

0: D, I'm the vibe. Once overshadowed by Hollywood, Chinese animation is now commanding nearly half the domestic market with bold stories and cutting-edge technology. China's summer box office nears 9 billion yuan as new domestic drama Once Upon a Time in the Middle East emerges as the season's latest standout. On World Elephant Day, Yunnan's growing population of wild Asian elephants highlights the success of decades of conservation. That and more coming up next. Hey guys, welcome to The Vibe on CGTN. I'm Julian Walken in Beijing. Thank you for joining us. Here in The Vibe, we feature the latest trends in arts and culture every day, Monday through Friday. A decade ago, Chinese animation was an afterthought, outpaced by Hollywood and dismissed as kids' fare. Today, homegrown animated features command nearly half the market, leading in technical breakthroughs and storytelling. Shen Li has the story.
1: A jolt at the summer box office. Not a live-action

0: after twist. You don't know the truth until the very last second.
1: 故事背景题材
2: From the art style to the way it blends traditional culture with modern life, I loved every bit of it.
3: Here at the Beijing Cinema, tickets for All Wishes Come True are among the best sellers. And if this looks familiar, it should.Over a decade ago, another domestic animation burst onto the big screen exactly this way. No stars, no marketing, just quality and word of mouth.
4: The arc begins in 2015. Monkey King Hero is back, 954 million yuan. In 2019, Ninja smashed through 5 billion, propelling homegrown animation past 60% market share.Then 2025, Ninja 2 erupted to 15.4 billion, the world's highest grossing animated feature. Across China, the medium has been quietly redrawing the box office map.
5: Animation remains a dominant force this summer. Last year, three titles alone, Ninja 2, Zootopia 2, and Nobody claimed 42% of annual ticket sales. Today,Quality comes first. That's a return to cinema's essence, and animation is riding that wave.
4: Across a decade of breakout hits, Chinese animation has surged, title after title, earning both critical acclaim and commercial triumph.
2: I'm a big fan of the Ninja series, New Gods, Yang Jian, and White Snake.
6: I Am What I Am was absolutely stunning. It made me rediscover traditional lion dance.
4: For decades, Chinese culture on screen came through a Western lens. Now the lens has turned, and movie buffs can't wait for what's next.
0: I'm really excited about sci-fi animation.
7: I'd love to see campus stories.
6: The more diverse, the better. Fantasy, detective, mystery.
4: From margins to mainstream, the next chapter of Chinese animation is still being written.And the next big hit may already be in the making. Shen Li, CGTN, Beijing.
8: And now Shen Li joins us to unpack the forces behind this animation renaissance. Take it away, Shen Li.
3: Well, thank you, Julian. Indeed, Chinese animation is booming, and not by accident. Content innovation and cultural roots are the soul of this renaissance. Take one of my personal favorite, a 2D animated film, Nobody, based on the Chinese classic Journey to the West. But the film doesn't center on its original protagonist, the mighty Monkey King. Instead, it spotlights the countless minor yaoguai, or Chinese monsters, from the novel, and crafts a story with striking modern relevance. Its satirical take on modern day work culture is genuinely hilarious. But none of this storytelling innovation would be possible without another driving force, technology. The director behind Monkey King Hero is Back and Deep Sea actually spent 7 years perfecting particle ink wash, billions of 3D particles recreating the flow and negative space of traditional Chinese painting. And then he shared the breakthrough industry-wide. Then Ninja 2,Push the Envelope, a self-developed dynamic ink wash rendering engine simulating brush on rice paper in real time, a world first. AI and cloud rendering have dramatically slashed production time and costs. Behind these companies sits an ecosystem of nearly 200,000 animation enterprises across the country, backed by government funding for projects drawn from intangible heritage, folklore, and literary classics. And these teams aren't chasing Hollywood. They're building their own visual.
8: Since latest box office standouts, our Zheng Chunying has more.
7: A Chinese restaurant, far from home, and a community caught in the shadow of war. Once Upon a Time in the Middle East follows Xu Fu, a Chinese chef who travels overseas to make a living, only to find himself confronting the realities of armed conflict. But rather than focusing on the battlefield, the film uses food and everyday life to explore survival, compassion, and the value of peace.
9: The film is about friendship.Life and children. What struck me most is that every life matters, no matter where or when.
7: And that story appears to be connecting with audiences. The film officially opened nationwide on August 11th. During preview screenings from August 8th to 10th, it generated nearly 40% of the box office, despite accounting for just

0: 18% of screenings.
1: Some preview screenings were already close to full. The turnout and box office performance were better than we expected, and that gives us confidence.
0: The film's strong opening comes as China's summer movie season gathers pace, with domestic and international releases competing for audiences. Industry observers say competition remains intense in China's summer movie season, but strong word of mouth from preview screenings has continued to drive demand for Once Upon a Time in the Middle East. With its early box office momentum, the film could have staying power well beyond its opening weekend and emerge as one of the key domestic releases driving the second half of the summer season. Zheng Chunying, CGTN.
2: On August the 10th, the Chinese film Kung Fu Sucker held its Malaysian premiere in Kuala Lumpur. Centered on the journey of a women's football team, the action comedy brings together kung fu, football, and humor. The premiere also attracted notable figures from Malaysia's entertainment and sports communities. Yan Shu reports from Kuala Lumpur.
3: Moviegoers began arriving well ahead of the 8 p.m. screening, collecting their tickets, taking photos and gathering to celebrate the premiere. Familiar faces from Malaysia's entertainment and sports communities also joined the audience for the evening.
4: Kung Fu is one of China's most iconic cultural symbols, while football is a universal language. When the two meet, what do Malaysian audiences of different ethnicities see in it? Let's hear from them.
5: Actually, I was kind of impressed with how Stephen Chow directed his movie before. We watched, like, since we were young, CJ7 and then Kung Fu Hustle. So this could be another trilogy of him. So that's why we wanted to see it. And the comedy of the soccer as well inside it, it was really engaging for us. That's why we want to watch it,
3: For some viewers, the draw begins with the familiar style of Stephen Chow's earlier films. Others said the film's Kung Fu imagery offered a distinctive entry point, even for those without a Chinese cultural background.
6: Like Kung Fu or Shaolin things, it's just unique to me. It's very cool to me, even though I'm not Chinese,
3: But the film also centers around broad physical comedy, a style that prompted plenty of laughter in the cinema.
1: His face got so big and the drool just kept coming out. That was hilarious. I was laughing so hard that tears came out of my eyes. It was a really, really funny scene.
0: There are so many great moments, I can hardly list them all. The part where Xu Feng gets slapped was pretty hilarious. The movie has this signature slapstick humor, but somehow it'll totally make sense.
3: Kung Fu Soccer will open nationwide in Malaysia on August 13th. Paddle Propulsion in 138 cinemas, including the country's two major cinema chains, TGV and Dear You, have generated strong interest among local audiences. Dear You recorded its highest overseas box office in Malaysia, highlighting the country's importance as an overseas market for Chinese language cinema. Yan Shu, CGTN, Kuala Lumpur, Malaysia.
2: 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On World Elephant Day, Yunnan's growing population of wild Asian elephants highlights the success of decades of conservation.
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Hey, Munchers, back for Behind the Buzz. Here we crack the codes behind the latest hits, the clicks, the likes, and the shares, starting with Elon Musk, who has become the

One of the top tourist draws in China is the giant panda conservation center. At the Wulong Shenshuping base in Sichuan province, the first single giant panda cub and the first set of twin cubs born in June of this year are growing strong. Take a look at this.

can ever get enough of those panda cubs, can you? For animal lovers, it just happens that Lingfen Zoo is opening its doors to visitors at night, offering relief from the hot summer heat. Take a look at this.

to get to see a different side of those animals at night, especially the tigers. While robot helpers are showing up at conventions around the world, AI home helpers are already moving into families in China. Take a look at this.

0: We can all use one of those helpers, right? 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
1: World Elephant Day, Yunnan's growing population of wild Asian elephants highlights the success of decades of conservation.

images may appear to be identical, but looks can be deceiving. The difference is not always obvious. It has to be discovered. There are always different sides to a story. We put the focus on the details. To see more, to understand better. 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

0: Dance production Wing Train, Shin Chen is taking homegrown stories and cultural IP to audiences around the world. Li Xuan reports.
1: This 8-kilogram British short hair cat is a rescue turned online star. It shot to fame after starring in an AI-generated short series. The series helped it attract more than 100 million followers on social media.
2: It's a striking example of the growing power of artificial intelligence-generated content, or AIGC. Industry research shows China's AI-generated drama and animation market to top $5.5 billion this year, more than double last year. This company launched its own AIGC lab earlier this year, and is now taking AI-generated micro-dramas overseas. It has partnered with TikTok to produce around 10,000 minutes of English language AI microdramas every month, featuring predominantly foreign characters for overseas audiences.
3: A government-led base to support the overseas distribution of microdramas has been established in Shenzhen. Beyond policy support, it has also brought together companies across the industry, including distributors, marketing platforms, production companies, and copyright firms. TikTok chose to partner with us because we are a Shenzhen company.
2: But Shenzhen's cultural exports are not limited to the digital world. Another success story is unfolding on stage. The Shenzhen Opera and Dance Theater's original production, Wing Chun, blends the spirit of Chinese martial arts with the beauty of dance. Since its debut in 2022, the production has toured Asia, Europe, and North America.
4: Following last year's APEC meeting, Wing Chun became the first large-scale Chinese original dance production to tour the Republic of Korea. Both performances sold out as soon as tickets went on sale.
2: Now, as Shenzhen prepares to host the APEC leaders' meeting, Wing Chun is coming home for a special run during the event. Once known for its manufacture, the city is now creating products, stories, and cultural IP for global audiences, adding a new dimension to its role as a gateway between China and the Asia Pacific. Li Shuang, CGTN, Shenzhen.
0: Guangdong Province is one of China's economic powerhouses and also home to a rich cultural heritage.
5: It gives me a sense of the vibe of daily life, or a blend of living, food, and culture. So today, sitting here drinking tea and seeing the Chaozhou opera as well as the Kung Fu tea ceremony, I feel like everything seems to slow down. It's been a really nice trip.
6: Every afternoon, we have Chaozhou opera performances, Guzheng music, and Kung Fu tea ceremonies. We're seeing more and more visitors. The number of students and families visiting has been growing steadily.
7: Guangdong has supported the growth of nighttime tourism by offering subsidies to both tourists and business owners. In the first half of 2026, nighttime tourism zones recorded an increase of more than 6% year-on-year in overnight visitors. Nighttime spending remained at around 60% of total daily consumption, driven largely by younger tourists, with local food continuing to account for the largest share.
8: I know that beef hot pot is very famous, and the Chaoshan beef balls are really tasty. I even once asked a friend to buy some for me. This hot pot is very fresh and tasty.
7: Guangdong has launched 23 additional tourism routes since July. Together, these new offerings are helping making the province a go-to destination for tourists. Chen Sun, CGTN, Chaozhou, Guangdong Province.
0: Today marks World Elephant Day, a day to raise awareness about the protection of these endangered animals. In southwest China's Yunnan province, the population of wild Asian elephants has grown significantly in recent decades. Yang Jinhao is in Xishuang Banna for the birthday of a very special one.
9: It's a celebration for a very special guest. Yang Niu, an Asian elephant in Xishuang Banna, southwest China's Yunnan province, is enjoying a birthday feast. She was only about 1 week old when she was rescued in August 2015.
10: 他当年这个脐带感染。

0: When we found her, she had a very severe umbilical infection. She also had a potentially life-threatening irregular heartbeat. So we immediately transferred her to our rescue center for further diagnosis and treatment.
1: Under the care of her keepers, Young New has grown into a healthy young elephant.
0: When she first arrived, she was only 81 centimeters tall and weighed 76 kilograms. Now, at 11 years old, she stands nearly 1.9 meters tall and weighs 1.6 tons.
1: Young New's story is just one example of China's efforts to protect Asian elephants. Across Yunnan, a range of measures are being taken to promote coexistence between people and elephants. In China, Asian elephants are mainly found in Yunnan's Sichuan Banna, Pu'er, and Lingcang. The population has grown from around 150 in the 1980s to nearly 400 today. In 2021, a herd of Asian elephants made an extraordinary journey north from Sichuan Banna, eventually reaching areas near the provincial capital Kunming. 5 years on, the family has welcomed 7 calves.
2: Over the past few years, we've expanded and restored more than 10,000 mu of habitat for Asian elephants and added more than 3,000 mu of food source areas.
1: Technologies also play an increasingly important role. Monitoring tools such as drones are used to track elephant movements and provide early warnings, reducing the risk of human-elephant conflict. Chen Fei is an Asian elephant researcher. His team is using Beidou tracking collars, infrared cameras, and artificial intelligence to monitor the giants. The system can... Today, efforts to establish the Asian Elephant National Park are helping pave the way for people and elephants to live side by side in harmony. Experts hope China's experience can also offer a useful example for Asian elephant conservation around the world. Yang Jinghao, CGTN, Yunnan Province.
3: And with that, we'll wrap up this edition of The Vibe. Before we go, I'll leave you with some beautiful scenery from around the country. I'm Julian Wakin in Beijing. Thank you for joining us, and stay tuned for more CGTN News coming up next.

0: Live from London, this is The World Today.
1: Hello, I'm Jamie Owen. Welcome to the programme. Our top stories: a rare rebuke from the United States as its ambassador condemns the siege of Palestinian homes in the West Bank by Israeli settlers. Our other headlines: Iran sends a pointed message to the US, warning it of miscalculating the conflict due to intelligence failures. Hope fades in Colombia as the critical 72-hour window to find survivors beneath the rubble from the earthquake nears an end.
2: These emails prove absolutely nothing.
3: I think it should, and I think the pressure should come. It's long overdue because this is ongoing for a very, very long time. We'll see if beyond condemnation, there is also pressure on the Israeli government, at least in this case, to ensure that all these settlers are stopped and removed from this village.
1: Iran's foreign minister Abbas Araghchi says intelligence failures have led to the United States miscalculating its involvement in the Middle East. Araghchi is warning the US now risks an even bigger miscalculation over the Strait of Hormuz, which Iran insists is under its control. That's despite President Trump's claims the waterway is under US authority. Our correspondent Ehsan Kevani is in the Iranian city of Yazd.
4: This all stems from a very direct post by Foreign Minister Abbas Araghchi on his X account on Thursday. This was a response to claims by President Trump that the U.S. has total control over the Strait of Hormuz. Araghchi fired back, saying that worse than fake

0: news is fake intelligence. He's essentially accusing the U.S. of operating on bad information, leading to what he calls an even bigger miscalculation over the waterway. To be clear, when Arakchi talks about intelligence failure, he's likely pointing a finger at Israel. This is something Iranian officials have been warning about for a while. They have long claimed that Israeli intelligence assessments are designed to drag the U.S. into a wider conflict on their behalf, in fact. They point to recent history to back it up. For instance, they claim Israeli calculations, costly mistake. They have warning Washington to be careful, and they're signaling that they feel they have survived these so-called miscalculations before.
1: Our correspondent Nick Harper is in Washington. Nick, U.S. Defense Secretary Pete Hegseth has struck a very different...
2: ...angered the Iranians and something that they want lifted as soon as possible. But from the U.S. perspective, that's all part of the economic pressure that they're trying to put on Tehran to prevent ships from entering and exiting Iranian ports. Pete Hegseth said that the United States could keep that blockade in place indefinitely. He said that the U.S. would rotate in and out U.S. ships to put essentially fresh ships into the region. And we are hearing in the last hour reporting from the World's Wall Street Journal suggesting that a new U.S. aircraft carrier is heading to the region. The USS George Washington will be heading there to replace the USS Abraham Lincoln. All of that suggesting that the U.S. is in no hurry to end that blockade and intends, as Pete Hegseth there says there, to keep that blockade running indefinitely. Donald Trump also on social media has said that the U.S. is in complete control of the Strait of Hormuz. He's also said, I think we will keep it. But that's a very different message to the one that we're hearing from Tehran, because the head of Iran's paramilitary unit has said that the Strait is under Iran's control and management. So we're still seeing that tussle over the important waterway, which really is not helping to cool the tensions over the wider conflict.
1: President Trump's press secretary, Caroline Leavitt.
2: Well, Jamie, bear in mind that she has been one of the most vocal proponents of Donald Trump. She has praised him, but also pushed his policies from the White House podium and around the world. Really, she's been by his side for the last 18 months as one of the most visible messengers of the U.S. president. So her stepping down at this stage, about 3 months before those November midterms, could certainly have an impact. But the U.S. president is saying that she will still be working behind the scenes. She's going to become one of his top outside advisors. And still, he said, an influential voice within the Republican Party. She said that she intends to continue the fight against what she called extremists within the Democratic Party. So clearly intending to remain in political circles, but who will take over? Now, in terms of precedent, normally a president would choose someone from within the communications team. Donald Trump, though, likes to be unconventional. We're already hearing that a conservative commentator is the frontrunner to take over from Caroline Leavitt when she leaves at the end of this month. Jamie?
1: Nick, thank you. Our correspondent Nick Harper in Washington. Russia has struck Ukraine's largest grain export port on the Danube, damaging infrastructure and starting a fire. The port of Izmail near the Romanian border in the Odessa region is a key hub for Ukraine's exports of grain and other commodities. Ukraine says its forces struck an oil refinery and petrochemical complex in Russia's Bashkortostan region. Russia's President Vladimir Putin has visited a disputed island near Japan, drawing a strong response from Tokyo. Putin travelled to Iturup, one of four islands in the Kuril chain, claimed by both countries. Japanese Prime Minister Sanae Takeuchi described the visit as absolutely unacceptable. The United States is set to execute three people on the same day for the first time in 16 years. Three men convicted of murder are set to face the death penalty in Tennessee, Alabama, and Oklahoma. The U.S. has seen an increase in capital punishment since President Trump returned to office. Four times as many people were executed last year than in 2021. Still missing. Our correspondent Paulo Cabral reports now from Cali.
3: Silencio!

0: alarms raised and calls for silence. This is what happens when rescue workers hear signs of life underneath the rubble, and everything stands still. No talking, no walking, no machines. Good news. 8 people have been rescued alive in the last 48 hours at La Torre del Limonar, an apartment building which completely collapsed in Monday's earthquake. But some dozens of people who were inside are still unaccounted for. Among them, this woman's niece and the girl's grandparents. The family has been here since the collapse.
1: Este era el edificio donde ellos vivían.
2: This was the building where they lived. The girl's grandparent had an apartment here in the same building, and my brother had another. My brother wasn't there at the time. He was spared. The girl was with her maternal grandparents, and they are trapped under the rubble.
0: What she says has been comforting is the solidarity of fellow Colombians who came as volunteers.
2: It's amazing to see so many good people giving everything they can. So many committed people even putting their own lives at risk to help us and to help so many people in this situation.
0: Countless volunteers have joined efforts across the affected areas, bringing their skills to the rescue, like this nurse from Cali.
3: United, we will never be defeated. Little by little, grain by grain, we are helping so many people in need. There are many people in there, and the hope of all Colombians is to find them alive.
4: A statement, they're saying that officers are currently on scene close to Lewis railway station following reports of a derailed train at 3:54 p.m. today, and they say we're responding alongside paramedics and the fire service, and will provide more information just as soon as long lines at polling stations. Eurovision Song Contest has announced the winning country won't be allowed to host the following year's event if they're involved in a war. This year's competition caused controversy when several countries staged a boycott because Israel was allowed to enter. This announcement follows last year's winner, Bulgaria, naming the Black Sea city of Burgas as the host city for 2027. Brussels' iconic Grand Place has been transformed into a giant canvas. Roughly a quarter of a million dahlias have been used to recreate the Great Wave of Kanagawa, a famous 19th century Japanese woodblock print by Hokusai. Our correspondent Will Denslow reports.
5: In the space of just over 5 hours, Grand Place has been transformed. More than 100 volunteers gathered early in the morning to bring the Great Wave of Kanagawa to life. But this has taken more than just a few hours of hard work in the scorching sun to put together. Organisers say it's been nearly 2 years in the making. Turning Hokusai's iconic print, one of Japan's most recognisable works of art, into a flower carpet, requiring meticulous planning, design and coordination.
6: It was, I think, the good choice, and to reinterpret it in a more modern way with this contemporary designer.
5: The arrangement this time is dedicated to fostering dialogue between Belgium and Japan, as the two nations mark 160 years of diplomatic ties. First unveiled in Grand Place in 1971, the flower carpet has blossomed into one of Brussels's best-known traditions, attracting huge crowds every 2 years since 1986.
7: We actually stayed extra in Brussels to be able to catch this, since it only happens once every 2 years.
8: Oh, I think it's amazing. It's quite impressive. And that also people are still preparing for the event over there. It's really cool.
5: The flower carpet will be on display here until Sunday. And visitors also have the opportunity to get tickets if they want an aerial view. The event coincides with another heat wave that's descended on Belgium. Organisers tell me the dahlias used come from South America and are resilient to the heat. They're confident that even those leaving it late to come see the carpet won't be disappointed. William Denslow, CGTN.
4: Just a total eclipse, briefly plunging them into darkness. And that wasn't the only spectacle stargazers enjoyed. A meteor shower saw hundreds of shooting stars stream across the night sky just hours after the eclipse. Meteor showers usually happen when Earth's orbit passes through dust left behind by asteroids or comets. Scientists say seeing an eclipse and a meteor shower on the same night may have been a world first. And to take a look at some of the best photos from the solar eclipse, scan the QR code on your screen now. Global Business Europe starring Sally next.
9: Thanks. What have we got? Thanks for that. Well, Maersk, the second largest shipping company, has done extremely well despite the disruption, or perhaps because of the disruption in the Gulf. So we're going to be looking at their results for the second quarter, and we're going to be delving into the world of the Finfluencer.
4: The Finfluencer.
9: The Finfluencer.
4: The Finfluencer.
9: The online financial advisor.
4: It all will be revealed very shortly. Sally, see you in just a few moments. That is the world today. Thank you for watching. More news on CGTN Europe's channel on the Telegram app, or scan this QR code on the screen to get stories and updates sent direct to your phone. So coming up next, it's Finfluencer.

0: And would you trust money advice from a finfluencer? We look at the rise of social media financial advisors. Now, Danish shipping giant Maersk has weathered the conflict in the Middle East and posted strong second quarter earnings. It smashed expectations with Q2 operating profit almost doubling compared to the same period last year to $1.6 billion. Revenue rose 20% to almost $16 billion. Maersk now expects to earn significantly more this year as disruption in the Middle East drives demand elsewhere. The shipping giant has raised its profit forecast by $2.5 billion. It's aiming for profits between $4.5 and $6.5 billion for 2026. Maersk says congestion at ports, though, is increasing, pushing up freight rates and boosting its profits. But the disruption has had a very different impact on rival Hapag-Lloyd. The conflict in the Middle East and the closure of the Strait of Hormuz cost the group $600 million in the second quarter. Net profit came in at $83 million. That's down from $306 million a year earlier. That's a 73% decline. The group also warned that its outlook, which it raised in July, remains subject to considerable uncertainty due to the highly volatile freight rates. The continued closure of the Strait of Hormuz would also, of course, impact the results going forward. So let's speak to an expert in this field. Tom Bartoszak Harlow is Director of Communications at the International Chamber of Shipping. Tom, thank you so much for joining us. Has non-oil cargo shipping, Maersk in particular, actually benefited from the Gulf instability?
1: So I think what you're actually seeing from the results that Maersk have announced today is the importance of shipping to the global economy. 90% of everything we use, we consume, is moved by ships such as Maersk, and I think that's what you're seeing in the results today. Clearly, the closure of the Strait of Hormuz has had impact on particular elements of shipping. You were talking about another company's results there. But I do think it shows that shipping is generally quite resilient. Even when there is that geopolitical instability, we're still able to move the things around that the global economy depends on.
0: And I think there's been so much focus on the impact on the movement of oil because it's so critical for global economies. But the truth is, very little cargo, apart from oil, is my understanding, goes through the Strait of Hormuz. Nevertheless, if we look at Hapag-Lloyd, they also don't move oil. They were hit harder than Maersk. Why?
1: Yeah, so I mean, they'll have their own individual reasons for that. It's not for me to speculate on those sorts of things. But as you highlight, different companies have different exposures to different situations in part of the world. The Strait of Hormuz, the attacks we've seen in the Red Sea have undoubtedly caused an impact across the global shipping community. We ran a recent survey of shipping leaders which showed that geopolitical uncertainty is their number one concern at the moment, and that's clearly impacting results across the shipping industry, the better for some, for worse for others.

0: So I've got to ask for your shipping forecast. Are we smooth sailing from here? Choppy waters ahead, particularly if the instability in the Gulf region continues?
1: So it's clearly a really uncertain time for shipping at the moment. We're seeing continued attacks in the Middle East, in the Red Sea, and that's not generating confidence in the shipping industry that it's going to be smooth sailing ahead. But it is a very resilient industry. The seafarers that work in it are resilient. They work to deliver that 90% of everything that we consume across the world. And I'm confident that the shipping industry will continue to do that, whatever challenges are put in front of it. We all hope we return to smoother sailing as soon as possible, and we see the attacks on shipping in the Red Sea, in the Strait of Hormuz, stop as soon as possible, because that's going to bring confidence back to the industry and hopefully see more positive results in the future.
0: And which areas or regions are you looking at in terms of where the demand is really growing?
1: So you're seeing that demand is growing in the major economies of the world, the US, Europe, and that's in part why some of the issues in the Middle East are so serious. Things such as the transit through the Red Sea, if you don't go through the Red Sea, you've got to go around the bottom of Africa. That's adding costs to products that are being transported to those parts of the world. And we need to see that stop as soon as possible so we can return to safer waters for everyone.
0: Just finally, on Maersk, can we say that this company moved quicker than perhaps other cargo shippers to capitalize on the crisis and perhaps to avoid further problems?
1: So I think one of the things I know Maersk have done is they were very quick to respond to looking at how they needed to move cargo in and out of the Strait of Hormuz and the region without necessarily putting it through on vessels. And I think if you look at what some of their comments they've made today around making sure that there's investment in wider logistics networks at ports, rail, roads to ensure that cargo can move seamlessly, that's a really important point. And I think the more we see that investment across the world, the less impact we'll then have when there's these geopolitical incidents that do mean ships are put under threat and can't travel through certain parts of the world.
0: Thank you so much. Great chatting to you. Tom Bartoszak-Hollo is Director of Communications at the International Chamber of Shipping. Now, Chinese e-commerce giant JD.com has reported better than expected second quarter revenue. It was helped by a longer sales period for the annual 618 Shopping Festival, one of China's major online retail events. Despite that, revenue was still down almost 3% compared with the same period last year, the first quarterly decline in more than a decade. German footwear maker Birkenstock has raised its sales growth forecast after revenue for the quarter to the end of June beat expectations. Strong demand, led by the Asia-Pacific region, saw an IPO for the AI company. That would make it the biggest listing in history, surpassing even the record set by SpaceX earlier this year. The company, which makes Claude AI, is expecting a tenfold increase in revenue by year end. Speak now to our correspondent, Mitch McCann, who joins us from New York. Hello, Mitch. So we might be making history again once Anthropic lists. This is a company that's just 5 years old.
2: Yeah, that's right. Good afternoon from New York, Sally. Look, it keeps going from strength to strength. This would be extraordinary. And as you mentioned, it comes only months after SpaceX does take place in the next couple of months. So we'll be watching that extremely closely.
0: And Mitch, producer price inflation hit 4%, 4.7% in July in the United States. Does that mean the Fed might hold the interest rate where it is?
2: After this report, the next hike, according to that data, will now be in December. But of course, a lot can change between now and then with more reports to come out. Investors, though, are happy with this news. A short time ago, the S&P 500 and the NASDAQ were both up 0.5% off the back of that report.
0: Thank you so much, Mitch McCann in New York. This is Global Business Europe. Still ahead, more and more young people are turning to finfluencers for financial advice. But how much can we really trust online financial tips?

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1: Welcome back to Global Business Europe with me, Sally Baudet. Your headlines. Sailing over troubled waters, Denmark shipping giant Maersk beats expectations with stellar second quarter earnings. Anthropic eyes a $2 trillion valuation at its upcoming IPO, which could eclipse SpaceX as the largest listing in history. And cooler than expected producer price inflation leaves US investors hoping for an interest rate cut. Now, 6 months ago, the Trump administration implemented a strict oil blockade on Cuba in a bid to topple the government. The island nation has been crippled by severe energy and food shortages as a result. Authorities are now trying to boost economic growth through private enterprise. CGN's Luis Chirino has more from Havana.
2: After a severe fuel shortage due to a U.S. oil blockade, the Cuban government rolled out a 176 reform package in June, which later allowed private companies to import and sell fuel, automobiles, and clean energy systems. The government also approved the opening of private drug stores and homes for the elderly. Local economists say the measures could yield positive results, but their implementation faces challenges due to the severe economic crisis.
3: I think they are appropriate measures, but they came in the worst times of the Cuban economy. No results will come in the short term due to scarce resources, energy, and fuels. However, the move is on the right track, aimed at a market economy, which we economists have advocated.
2: Cuban government statistics show the island has 2,803 state-run companies, while the number of private businesses has gone up to 15,200 since the government stated allowing them in 2021.
4: Cuban authorities insist that the current measures do not aim at massive privatization of the entire economy, but at encouraging the private sector's capacities to offer goods and services and boosting joint performance of all economic agents, while major sectors like education, health, energy and the main production means keep under state control.
2: Adrian Fiol is the manager of a hardware store offering renewable energy equipment like lamps, solar panels, construction materials, and several household goods. He said he has benefited from the new government measures.
5: I think that these transformations come in a very important time for my business because they help fast track our operations and particularly our import capabilities.
2: Fiol regrets that current U.S. sanctions on main harbor facilities have discouraged shipping companies from docking in Cuban ports. This is affecting his business.
5: A ship bringing two containers of renewable energy items for my business made the download in Jamaica, fearing U.S. sanctions if they docked in Cuba. This affects all private businesses.
2: Cuban authorities and local entrepreneurs say the package of new measures aims to engage the emerging sector in an expanded national effort to strengthen the country's economy. Luis Chirino, CGTN, Havana.
1: Now to Australia, where farmers are bracing for this year's Super El Nino. Forecasts are pointing to hotter temperatures and much drier conditions, which could severely affect the sugarcane industry, which is one of the country's largest agricultural exports. Our correspondent Greg Navarro has the story.
6: After a recent harvest, Owen Menkins turns his attention to the equipment that he relies on.
7: And the pump's not working, so it keeps blowing fuses.
6: To keep hundreds of hectares of sugarcane growing on his far north Queensland property.
8: You've got this land here and you've got to make a living out of it, and that's challenging.
9: So this cane is return cane. So
6: Menkins is a fourth generation grower on a sprawling farm just down the road that bears his family's name. He's well aware of the challenges and responsibilities that come with growing sugarcane in the Burdekin region, considered Australia's sugarcane capital. Australia's farmers are bracing for a possible super El Nino and the added challenges it could bring to the world's driest inhabited continent.
10: Normally an El Nino

0: is detected when the temperatures are about 1 degree, half to 1 degree above normal. The forecast this time is to be 4 degrees, up to 4 degrees above normal.
1: For Australia, scientists say that could mean much hotter and much drier conditions.
2: I would stress for certain districts and for certain producers, obviously, it's absolutely devastating. So the industry will try and normalise through these really deep weather patterns, but certain sections of the industry will feel it worse than others.
1: Water is a huge component in the growth of sugarcane. When it's dry, and in particular during a drought, it not only becomes more critical, but more expensive.
3: It's just the amount you have to use, the volume has to increase, so therefore you obviously it's going to cost you a lot more to irrigate.
1: Especially if drier conditions persist for several years. What makes the prospect of a super El Nino especially concerning is the financial pressures many growers are already facing. Much of that stems from higher diesel and fertilizer prices linked to the conflict in Iran.
2: Literally the first 10 days of March, the conflict started, and by the end of that week we started to see input price rises. So there was no way for farmers to be able to budget and forecast to build up storages of diesel or fertiliser to plan ahead.
1: Globally, sugar prices have fallen by about 30% because of an international oversupply. At the moment, the financial equation facing cane growers across Australia is simple and discouraging. The amount of money it's taking to produce these crops is substantially less than what they're receiving once they sell them.
3: Yeah, a bit nervous. We need the price to sort of come up a bit, just to get us back on level pegging.
1: About 80% of Australia's sugar is exported overseas, making it one of the country's largest agricultural export industries. The remainder supplies Australian food and beverage manufacturers, meaning the crop plays an important role both at home and abroad. Over the past 150 years, sugar has become the economic backbone of many regional communities. From the steady streams of transport vehicles to the towering mill smokestacks that dot the tropical landscape. While sugar has long been a staple ingredient in foods around the world, its role continues to evolve.
2: To really being somewhere in the mix between a food and fuel security issue for the globe.
1: For growers like Owen Makins, the next few months could help determine not only the size of the next harvest, but the future of family farms that have helped shape this region for generations. Greg Navarro, CGTN, Home Hill.
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0: 2 in just under 5 years.
1: Here are 3 financial tips that school probably didn't teach you. Number 1, the only way to make money is to exchange it in return for solving someone else's problems.
2: Take your monthly income and multiply by 300. 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
3: What is in my wallet as a financially responsible 24-year-old living in Manchester?
4: Social media is a major source of financial information for young people. For example, in the United States, close to half of Gen Z investors said they learnt about investing and finance this way. Many finfluencers break down complex financial jargon into easily understandable concepts. They tell relatable stories about things like clearing credit card debt, and the advice is accessible whenever people need it. But some aren't licensed financial experts. The advice can be just what worked for them, which doesn't necessarily work for everyone. And some have hidden motives, such as selling get-rich-quick schemes. Now, a survey from British bank TSB found that 59% of respondents, so around 6 in 10, who acted on financial advice they got from social media, have since regretted it. Another bank, Barclays, found that more than 40% of people who invested based on social media advice had lost money. The UK's financial authority is leading an international crackdown into legal finfluencers putting consumers' money at risk. There have been several arrests and many posts taken down. And even high-profile celebrities have faced scrutiny over financial promotions. A few years back, Kim Kardashian was fined almost $1.3 million by the US Securities and Exchange Commission for touting a crypto asset on her Instagram page without disclosing that she had been paid to do so. And in the United Arab Emirates, financial influencers now need a license to create certain types of financial content on social media, part of a push to raise standards and protect investors. Well, let's get more on this. Jasmine Birtles is a personal finance expert and founder and director of Money Magpie. Jasmine, thanks for joining me. Why do you think that people are trusting internet personalities over conventionally established expert voices?
5: Well, as you said yourself, we're talking mostly about the youth, the younger people who've been brought up on social media. They take it. They're not really watching television. They're not reading newspapers or magazines. They're getting most of their information from their phones and in particular from social media. So it makes sense that they would trust those people that they see on a daily basis through their phones and what they say to them. And as you've pointed out, much of the information is given in a very accessible way. It's in bite-sized chunks. It's friendly. Quite often you'll have somebody who's the same age as you doing the same sort of things as you, and they're saying, oh, I've done this and it's worked, and I've done that and it's worked. So you think, oh, well, if that person's done it, it must be good for me. So it's very easy for them to be influenced, frankly.
4: Are they oversimplifying what are complicated financial decisions, though?
5: Sometimes yes, sometimes no. I think there's a broad spectrum of finfluencers. It goes from the, you know, mumpreneurs or money-saving mums who do things like cash stuffing, which is a good way of running, you know, budgeting, using cash, having envelopes, and there are some good ideas there, through to people who say, I put my money into this, and in 6 months I doubled my money, you know, this sort of thing, and that's ridiculous and dangerous and obviously, well, I say obvious, it's not obvious to everyone, but as far as I'm concerned, obviously should not be followed. So I think, yes, because of the nature of social media, it is bite-sized chunks. It works for some things, particularly the simpler day-to-day budgeting sort of ideas. But when it comes to more complex things, like investing, and most investing is a bit more complex, frankly, even your basic ISA investing and pensions, there are lots of complexities to it. You can't just say, oh, here you are, here's sort of a 2-second idea, go and do this and make money.
4: So the UK's Financial Conduct Authority is trying to crack down on this, and we also saw examples of what some other countries are doing. What do you think has to be done to make sure that people's money isn't being put at risk?
5: Well, it's a very good question, because on the one hand, it does sound sensible to do what they're doing in the UAE and actually get people to be licensed. But then There are also quite a lot of sensible people who've been doing this for years, and they might not have a qualification, but they do know what they're

0: saying they know what they're doing. So it would be difficult in a way to know who should be licensed, who shouldn't, unless it's just financial advisors, in which case people in this country, even older people, are like, oh, financial advisors, and I'm not sure that they would be listened to. However, it would be good for people generally to be educated into how to approach information generally. You know, I mean, what I say to people is take information from different sources, triangulate the information. This is not just financial, but political, news, health. There's information coming at us from all over the place. And just because it's in the mainstream media, for example, doesn't mean that it's true. Just because it comes from our government doesn't mean that it's true. And we learned this during COVID. So it's, why not keep looking at social media, but do it with an open mind and do it with a critical mind and think, well, that might be true, but let's have a look at and see what other people are saying and make your own mind up. I think that's where we're at nowadays with the news generally, and certainly when it comes to money.
1: Yeah, one thing that is encouraging from this is the fact that young people are becoming engaged with their personal finances. Is this something that perhaps schools should be taking on and teaching people from a young age how to be responsible with this?
0: Oh, very much so. Gosh, yes. I mean, that was what I was thinking when I was listening to your report. I mean, if we had even basic information being given in schools, proper sensible information, and frankly we're all singing from the same hymn sheet, those of us who are doing our best to teach people properly how to manage their money, there are very few ideas that people have that are different. We're all basically saying the same thing: spend bad actors to persuade people into the wrong areas. It really is important that we get financial education, and I'm really hoping that it's going to happen in this country soon. It's been talked about for decades, literally decades, and still it hasn't been done. But hopefully it will soon, and more people will come out of school able to function as a proper adult when it comes to their finances.
1: Brilliant. Thank you, Jasmine. Jasmine Birtles, personal finance expert and founder and director of Money Magpie. Thanks for those insights. And back to you, Sally.
2: Thanks so much, Yvonne. Such solid advice there from your guest. Your headlines again. Sailing over troubled waters, Denmark's shipping giant Maersk beats expectations with stellar second quarter earnings. Anthropic eyes a $2 trillion valuation at its upcoming IPO, which could eclipse SpaceX as the largest listing in history. And cooler than expected producer price inflation leaves US investors hoping for an interest rate cut. And that's it for Global Business Europe. Thanks for watching. Up next is Africa Live. We'll see you again tomorrow. Same time, same place from all of us here in London. Goodbye.

Nearly 500 people still missing following Colombia earthquake. The president declares economic emergency. Zambians begin countdown to election results after voting on Thursday in a national election. Thousands of volunteers are working around the clock with rescue teams.

0: teams to find those trapped under the rubble.
1: Silencio!
2: Arms raised and calls for silence. This is what happens when rescue workers hear signs of life underneath the rubble, and everything stands still. No talking, no walking, no machines. In most cases, it lasts for a couple of minutes. And then the frantic work resumes. But sometimes good news. 8 people have been rescued alive in the last 48 hours at La Torre del Limonar, an apartment building which completely collapsed in Monday's earthquake. But some dozens of people who were inside are still unaccounted for. Among them, this woman's niece and the girl's grandparents. The family has been here since the collapse.
3: Este era el edificio donde ellos vivían.
4: This was the building where they lived. The girl's grandparent had an apartment here in the same building, and my brother had another. My brother wasn't there at the time. He was spared. The girl was with her maternal grandparents, and they are trapped under the rubble.
2: What she says has been comforting is the solidarity of fellow Colombians who came as volunteers.
4: It's amazing to see so many good people giving everything they can, so many committed people even putting their own lives at risk to help us, and to help so many people in this situation.
2: Countless volunteers have joined efforts across the affected areas, bringing their skills to the rescue, like this nurse from Cali.
5: Porque unidos jamás seremos vencidos.
6: United, we will never be defeated. Little by little, grain by grain, we are helping so many people in need. There are many people in there, and the hope of all Colombians is to find them alive. We need to help from the heart. We all have families. Today it's them, tomorrow it could be us.
7: There is a 72-hour window after a disaster like this one when protocols say it's more likely to find survivors. This window closes on Thursday morning. However, on the ground, rescue workers say that they are always working in the assumption that there may be somebody alive.
2: The sergeant leading the operation at this location says they are already entering the recovery phase, searching for the bodies of victims, but still working to find survivors.
8: Our approach doing this systematically is to make sure that if someone is alive, they haven't been hurt by the operation itself. The idea is always to preserve life and to give that chance to whoever is trapped in the rubble.
2: Paola's family will keep its watch by the rubble, like many others across the city and this nation, for as long as the searching goes on. Paulo Cabral, CGTN, Cali, Colombia.
0: Chinese authorities have issued a yellow alert for rainstorms as heavy downpours triggered by Typhoon Dolphin are expected to continue across over 10 provinces until this weekend. Central China's Hunan province has relocated over 65,000 residents. Local authorities have set up over 200 material reserve points and deployed 12,000 emergency personnel. Classes, business operations and non-essential outdoor activities have been suspended. Over 14,000 people have been relocated in the city of Xiangyang in neighboring Hubei province. 59 A-level tourist sites have been shut and all navigable rivers have been closed to shipping. In Shandong province, all floodgates on rivers have been opened to ensure unimpeded flood discharge. Central China's Hunan province has raised its flood control emergency response to level 2, the second highest level, as heavy rain lashes the province. Authorities in most cities have taken measures to protect lives and property. Wu Hongyi reports.
9: In Xuchang, heavy rain has caused urban flooding in parts of the city. A 96-year-old woman was trapped in her apartment as she had difficulty moving. Firefighters took turns carrying her on their backs and walked through the water. In Zhengwan village, Xuchang, flood water rushed down from the mountains. Firefighters crossed a torrent with a rope to rescue a villager. The villager was swept away by the flood and had to hold tight to a tree for safety. As heavy rain lashes most cities in Henan, authorities have deployed patrol teams with a 24-hour duty system.

0: Residents are advised to reduce unnecessary outdoor activities and take safety precautions. Wu Hongyi, CGTN, Zhengzhou City, Henan Province.
1: The head of Iran's Basij paramilitary unit says the Strait of Hormuz is under Iran's control and management. The remarks come one day after U.S. President Donald Trump's claim that the U.S. has total control of the waterway. That's a fault on the prompter. But a senior Iranian source says Iran and the U.S. remain divided over a permanent end to the war, with no progress on reviving June's interim deal. Iran's ambassador to Pakistan, Reza Amiri Mogadam, has met with Pakistan's deputy prime minister and foreign minister Mohammed Ishaq Dar in Islamabad. Pakistan says dialogue and diplomacy are the only ways to resolve issues and achieve lasting peace. Pakistan's interior minister Mohsin Naqvi has also held talks with his Iranian counterpart and foreign minister Abbas Araghchi in Tehran. Indonesian firefighters are battling wildfires across several parts of the country. The largest fire has impacted around over 2,000 acres in Bromo Tengger Semeru National Park on the Java Island. Data from Indonesia's Forest Ministry shows over 200,000 acres of land had burnt by June this year. Authorities are attributing the fires to an unusual dry season from increased El Nino conditions. Zambian voters turned out in large numbers to cast their ballots in today's general elections. Incumbent President Hakainde Hichilema is seeking a second term in office and is facing competition from 13 other candidates. His main rival is opposition leader Brian Mundubile, a former minister and first-time presidential candidate. Both major candidates said the election was largely peaceful, although some voters complained of long delays. Voters also voiced high expectations for the incoming administration, with socio-economic issues topping their concerns.
2: It is our expectation that the government that we are voting into power in the next 5 years will address a lot of social and economic challenges that the Zambian people have been facing. On the top of the agenda, of course, is the energy. For the last 4 years, also we've had experienced load shedding that really it's a record-breaking load shedding that we've had, and we are hoping that the new government will be able to ensure that that is minimized.
3: The expectations are high in terms of, you know, putting up health facilities in the rural areas, health facilities especially in the far-flung areas where people need access, you know, to medication. And also probably maybe also working on the, especially around availability of medicines in the hospitals, in the clinics.
4: What I expect after voting is that the price of commodities should go down, and the people should be able to afford the prices of things like mealie meal.
1: As Zambians await the results of the polls, the cost of living remains a defining issue. Economic pressures are also shaping who can participate in politics, raising questions about the influence of wealthy sponsors and whether women and young people are getting a meaningful voice. CGTN's Farai Mokotoya reports.
5: With voters facing pressure from the price of food, fuel and electricity, political leaders are under pressure to offer solutions. But the economic challenge extends beyond household budgets. Experts say the cost of contesting elections can itself become a barrier to democracy.
6: Because of the high cost of elections, we've now shifted the democratic process from being a democratic process that's decided by the voter to a democratic process that's decided by the investor, the sponsor for that political party.
5: The financial barriers can also affect who gets a seat at the political table, particularly women, who make up just 15% of Zambia's current parliament, with 25 women amongst 167 lawmakers.
7: A woman needs to represent us in different categories, like especially in the policy making.

0: category of government. That's why I accept that women are needed to be put in parliament. Effectively, like 50% of them need to be in parliament.
1: There is also demand for a greater voice from Zambia's young voters who are casting their ballots for leaders who understand their priorities.
2: For young people, it helps us to put people who we feel like they have our best interests at heart. So we need to have like youthful minds in leadership so that they can do things that are going to be in our best interest.
1: There are more than 8 million people eligible to vote in the election, the majority being aged between 18 and 35. Farai Mokutuya, CGTN.
3: The Ebola outbreak in the Democratic Republic of Congo is spreading to more provinces. Health officials have identified a person who has died from the disease in Basuele, which has not previously reported any cases. The case involves a motorcycle taxi driver who traveled to Basuele from Otuele, one of the five provinces that are affected by the outbreak. This is raising fears of wider transmission from multiple exposures before and after the patient's death. Meanwhile, the World Health Organization is warning the Ebola outbreak in the DRC is spreading faster than any previous outbreak. Around 4,500 confirmed cases and over 2,000 deaths have been recorded. CGTN's Joy Kiruki Juma has the details.
4: The DRC is facing its fastest-growing Ebola outbreak on record. WHO Director General Tedros Adhanom Ghebreyesus says it is the second-biggest Ebola epidemic on record.
5: It's moving faster than any previous Ebola outbreak. At its current pace, it's on track to eclipse the West African Ebola outbreak of 2014 to 2016.
4: The WHO boss made the comments following his trip to the DRC a week ago, where he met President Felix Tshisekedi to address the escalating Ebola epidemic. Ituri remains the epicenter, accounting for about 90% of cases and 80% of deaths, with sustained transmission reported in the towns of Bunia, Ruampara, Nizi and Lita.
5: Most concerningly, we see a high proportion of deaths in communities instead of treatment units outside of known contact lists. That tells us there are chains of transmission we don't know about. And until we know about and break every chain of transmission, we will not stop the outbreak.
4: WHO says the scale of the response is now being increased, with contact tracing at about 80%, with a target of 95%. Treatment capacity is also being tripled, with a goal of 3,000 beds within 12 weeks.
5: Early clinical care and safe and dignified burials are therefore critical for interrupting transmission, and both depend on the trust of affected communities, which means community engagement and community ownership are essential.
4: Meanwhile, two vaccines specifically designed against the rare Bundibugyo virus have entered phase one safety trials in humans. WHO says a phase three trial is also being considered, while stressing that the vaccine's effectiveness against the disease in humans is not yet known. Joy Kiruki Juma, CGTN.
3: Today, in our exclusive continuing coverage of the Ebola outbreak inside the DRC's Mongbualu town, we focus on how limited sanitation resources are hampering efforts to contain the outbreak. As Ituri battles the spread of the deadly virus, many communities continue to face shortages of safe drinking water and basic sanitation facilities, adding another challenge to an already difficult response effort. Wokista Nyabwa tells us more.
6: Every morning in Mongbualu, residents trek for several kilometers with plastic containers in hand. Their destination is a nearby natural spring where they collect water trickling from makeshift pipes. In this gold mining town, at the heart of the current Ebola outbreak, clean water is scarce, making basic hygiene measures almost impossible for local families. Ebola prevention relies heavily on good hygiene, especially frequent hand washing. But public water taps are far too expensive for most families, while local groundwater sources are often contaminated by runoff from the nearby mines.

0: This is ironic because in this part of the DRC, it rains most days of the year.
1: 3 water jugs cost 1,000 francs. If you have 10 jugs at home and only 1,000 francs left, plus children to feed, what do you do? That financial pressure is what forces us to walk miles every day to collect free spring water.
0: According to Oxfam, only 1 in 5 of Mong Bualu's 140,000 residents has reliable access to safe water. And every precious drop must be rationed between cooking, drinking and cleaning, leaving little for hand washing.
2: During this Ebola outbreak, it's important to wash your hands regularly. But if water is hard to find, or if there isn't enough water in the household, it's difficult to protect yourself against this disease.
0: The crisis extends to public spaces. At Mong Bualu's central market, where hundreds gather daily, sanitation facilities are hard to find.
3: There are no hand washing stations and no sanitizers here. We go the entire day without washing our hands, unless we did so at home. The authorities need to take action because the rule right now is to wash your hands.
0: Some non-governmental organizations have set up water tanks to cushion the population from water scarcity. Groundwater sources provide relief for parts of the community, but the crisis is compounded by the town's main industry, small-scale gold mining, where contaminated water is what is available to thousands of vulnerable workers daily. As residents make do with what little water they can source, public health experts warn that water scarcity is accelerating the health emergency. Wilkisa Nyabwa, CGTN.
4: Staying in the DRC, where decades of armed conflict have taken a heavy toll on investment. But a new World Bank survey suggests the biggest obstacles facing businesses today are more basic: access to affordable finance and reliable electricity. CGTN's Chris Ochamringa has more from Kinshasa.
5: The sound of generators is a familiar business feature in Kinshasa, where companies often turn to diesel power when the grid falls. Electricity remains out of reach for much of the country. The World Bank says only 1 in 5 Congolese had access to electricity in 2024. The bank's latest enterprise survey, covering businesses across 12 regions, identifies unreliable electricity and limited access to finance among the main constraints. Compounding this for many entrepreneurs, the lack of affordable credit makes it difficult to invest, expand, or even sustain their operations.
6: I chose to start my own business, but in our country, it is very difficult. The primary issue, as is often the case, is access to credit.
5: Despite the ongoing conflict in eastern DRC, political instability ranked among the lowest concerns cited by businesses in the survey.
7: The first difficulty for investment here, regardless of everything else, is access to energy and access to credit. When you look at Congolese companies that operate here, about 77% of them report experiencing power cuts. That means you cannot operate industries without a reliable supply of energy.
5: The DRC has great hydropower potential, including at the Inga Falls in the country's west. But development has been held back by years of political and institutional challenges. The government is now backing measures aimed at making financing more accessible to small and medium-sized businesses.
8: The average interest rate is around 17%. It goes up to 20. But good thing, for small and medium enterprises, the government has put up a body called FOGEC, which is actually made to cut the risk of these small and medium enterprises. Being with this leverage, they've negotiated 4 to 5% interest rate, which means if now we start generating big projects, this can cover the risk to the banks, and then access to money can be cheaper.
5: Cheaper credit could help businesses invest and expand. But without dependable power and other basic infrastructure, the DRC risks struggling to

0: turn its vast mineral and energy potential into broader private sector growth.
1: The DRC has significant investment potential, but many businesses here face challenges getting reliable electricity and access to finance. Although the armed conflict in the East ranked low among the major obstacles cited in the World Bank survey, decades of insecurity have had a negative role of scaring away some investors. Chris Ochamringa, CGTN, Kinshasa, Democratic Republic of Congo.
2: You're watching Africa Live. Let's take a short break coming up. Is Africa ready to deploy its standby force against threats in the region?
3: Yeah.

0: Military chiefs from 9 African countries say they are ready to deploy a regional standby force as security threats evolve across Eastern Africa. The Eastern African Standby Force is being prepared for a bigger role in peace and security operations as international support for African-led missions comes under pressure. Isabel Nakiria reports.
1: Honorable Grace. Military chiefs meeting in Kampala say the region needs to be ready to respond quickly to conflicts, terrorism, violent extremism, and other emerging threats. The transition to an African-led security operation in Somalia is placing greater emphasis on African forces taking responsibility for the continent's security.
2: The ongoing transition to the African Union Support and Stabilization Mission in Somalia, AUSSOM, is a clear reminder that our region must remain ready for change. We cannot afford to depend on unpredictable circumstances. We must remain prepared to respond whenever the African Union and member states require collective action.
1: The East Africa Standby Force says it has undergone intensive training and exercises to prepare for a rapid deployment.
3: The changing security landscape in Africa presents an opportunity for the force to demonstrate that it's capable of planning, deploying, and sustaining peace operations on the continent.
1: The force has about 5,000 personnel pledged by member states. They remain in their home countries, but can be mobilized if the African Union or member states call for a regional deployment.
4: We have undertaken verification of pledged military, police, and air capabilities to ensure that our standby forces remain credible, agile, and deployable.
1: But readiness is only part of the challenge. African-led security operations have often relied on international funding, and that support is becoming less predictable. The 9 member states will therefore need sustained financing and political commitment if the force is to respond effectively to new crises. Isabel Nakiria, CGTN Kampala, Uganda.
0: Turning to Sudan, the battle for territory continues between the army and the rapid support forces. On Wednesday, drone attacks targeted 5 cities controlled by the army, including a section of the capital, Khartoum. The RSF has not claimed responsibility for the attacks, but sources say it is stepping up its offensive after recent losses to the army. CGTN's David Mbithi reports.
5: One of the drone attacks hit this mosque in the city of Bari, which is part of the wider capital area of Khartoum.
6: We heard the sound of the drone at 6:30 a.m. today. I woke up and saw it because I was sleeping on the roof, the house roof. I thought it was a spraying plane, but afterwards, a short while later, we had a very, very strong hit here at the mosque, which is 150 meters away from us.
5: This is the first reported drone strike in the capital since May. The UN estimates that more than 4 million people have returned to

0: at home since the army took back control of the nation's seat of power from the RSF in March 2025. The work of rebuilding continues, but returnees face numerous challenges, compounded now by drone attacks.
1: The power adapter behind me is newly brought to us by the committee responsible for preparing Khartoum for the return of displaced people, because we used to have a major power cut problem. This adapter is new, just 4 or 5 months in. Unfortunately, it was also heavily damaged, according to the electricity company employees.
0: Further south in the strategic city of Al Obeid in North Kordofan State, witnesses reported at least 8 drones, which triggered army air defenses. 2 people were killed and several injured, according to medical sources. The city has an estimated 500,000 residents, including about 100,000 people previously displaced by the conflict. It has suffered drone attacks and sieges that have decimated its power, fuel, food and water supplies. The RSF retains control of the Darfur region in the country's west, where it has attempted to set up a parallel government, while the army holds most of the eastern half of the country. Gains by the army in recent months include advances in the Kordofan region, southeastern Blue Nile state and West Darfur state. After recent losses in Kordofan, RSF chief Mohamed Hamdan Dagalo has pledged that his men will double down on attacks and eventually reach the capital. David Mbidi, CGTN.
2: For years, humanitarian operations in the Sahel have been built around emergency assistance, food, shelter and basic services for communities displaced by conflict. But as crises become prolonged, the Alliance of Sahel States says it wants to change that model. At a recent AES humanitarian forum, the 3 member nations that make up the alliance, Burkina Faso, Mali and Niger, emphasized shifting away from external donors to a system that relies more on local resources and regional cooperation. CGTN's Sharon Baranga reports.
3: The humanitarian crisis in the Sahel is no longer an emergency that can be solved with short-term relief. In Burkina Faso alone, around 4.5 million people are estimated to need humanitarian assistance this year, with more than 1.6 million facing acute food insecurity. And for many families, displacement has lasted years. Discussions at the Second Alliance of Sahel States Humanitarian Forum in Ouagadougou focused on moving beyond relief and towards resilience.
4: The 5 thematic workshops produced concrete recommendations relating to governance and coordination, transitioning from emergency response to resilience, endogenous financing, data and digital foresight, and implementation mechanisms. One principle stands out to me in particular: the need to transition from emergency response to resilience, which can only be achieved by building on the country's existing capacities, knowledge and mechanisms at all levels.
3: The idea is to build communities that can withstand the next crisis rather than repeatedly starting again with emergency aid. That means investing in agriculture and livelihoods, restoring basic services, improving early warning systems, and finding new sources of humanitarian financing. The Humanitarian Forum also called for greater involvement from the private sector and the diaspora.
5: As humanitarian partners, we hope to support the Alliance of Sahel States in implementing this resolution and addressing the issues they have raised. This will help us determine the role that we can play in mobilizing resources. We also wish to assist with the practical implementation of humanitarian actions in areas that are difficult for our people to access. We need to find a way to mobilize the private sector in our countries so that it can support our people. We must also encourage the diaspora to fund humanitarian initiatives.
3: But there is a major challenge. The same conflict driving humanitarian needs also makes it difficult to reach vulnerable communities, restore services, and rebuild livelihoods. For NGOs working in the region, the answer is therefore not to abandon emergency assistance, but to connect it to longer-term recovery.
6: We are here to respond to emergencies. There are communities in need who must be assisted as much as possible. Some recommendations aim to establish medium and long-term mechanisms and structures to enable the 3 AES member states to better coordinate their efforts in response to humanitarian crisis.
3: That balance between responding to today's emergency and preparing communities for tomorrow

0: Comoros is at the center of the AES approach.
1: The AES countries face major security and humanitarian challenges. This situation has varying effects on populations, particularly on women and girls, who are especially vulnerable to certain risks, while playing a major role in the resilience of families and communities. In response to this complex context, the member states of the Confederal Area have committed to enhanced cooperation based on sovereignty, regional solidarity, and the pursuit of endogenous solutions.
0: For the Alliance of Sahel States, the message from Ouagadougou is clear. Humanitarian action cannot remain an endless cycle of emergency relief. The bloc now wants to build the capacity to finance, coordinate, and sustain its own response. But with millions still dependent on humanitarian assistance and conflict continuing to restrict access to communities, turning that ambition into reality will be the real test. Sharon Baranga, CGTN.
2: 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Uche joins us with the very latest.
3: Thank you, Penina. And coming up on Africa Live Biz. India and the five-member Southern African Customs Union signs terms of reference to start talks on a preferential trade agreement. And Uganda and Tanzania expand their energy partnership beyond the East African crude oil pipeline. Well, let's start off with a South-South trade. Now, India and the five members of the Southern African Customs Union have now agreed to restart talks on a preferential trade agreement. And that is as New Delhi seeks lower tariffs on exports, including cars, pharmaceuticals and industrial machinery. Now, this move revolves or rather revives talks between India and SACU, a trade bloc that has South Africa, Botswana, Namibia, Lesotho and Eswatini as its members. After five rounds of negotiations between 2002 and 2010 ended without a deal. Now, this pact could become India's first major trade agreement with an African regional trade bloc that gives Indian companies preferential access to a market of over 72 million people. The idea of a borderless West Africa, where goods, people and services can move freely amongst its 15 members. But for many traders, the reality is very different. In fact, delays, multiple checkpoints, different regulators and additional costs are now amongst the obstacles that they deal with each day. Now, West African lawmakers are pushing for sanctions against member states that fail to honor regional trade deals. But can punishment finally make a seamless regional trade a reality? CGTN's Kelechi Emekalam takes a look.
4: For more than a decade, Nigerian palm oil trader Abdullahi Abubakar has built a business supplying customers across West Africa, including Ghana, Togo, and Senegal. But getting his goods there can come at a heavy cost. Last year, a truckload bound for Lomé was held for 4 days at Seme border over paperwork. Abubakar says he lost about 800,000 naira or $600, a loss that can wipe out the profits from a small trader's journey. And when costs rise, consumers...
1: The market, my cost has more than doubled.
4: ECOWAS has rules to make regional trade easier, including removing customs duties on qualifying goods and cutting red tape at borders. But on the ground, multiple agencies, different requirements and repeater checks continue to slow the movement of goods.
5: Well, the policy says you should do it. But the practice is that you have almost 16 agencies, different agencies concerned with different regulations. Some are looking for drugs, some are looking for sanitary, and some are looking for phytosanitary issues like NAFDAC and all of that. And then you have all kinds of And they have immigration people on the road, you have customs. So you have so many different agencies that are looking at different things.
4: For perishables, that can mean spoilage. For transporters, higher costs, and ultimately consumers pay more.

0: ECOWAS has been working on reforms, including better border management, digital trade procedures, and the removal of non-tariff barriers. But lawmakers now want stronger consequences for countries that fail to implement agreed rules.
1: You can apply sanctions, you remove some of the officers, other officers will come. Within days, they will descend into this own bribery and corruption and asking for money, and then deliberately delaying the movement of the goods.
0: ECOWAS lawmakers are now calling for sanctions against member states that fail to implement regional trade agreements. But experts say that sanctions alone cannot address the deeper problem. Countries also need to recognize common standards so that goods certified in one member state do not face repeated checks in another. ECOWAS is also pursuing measures such as joint border posts and more coordinated trade procedures. But the experience of traders suggests that enforcement cannot stop at the level of governments. The real test will be whether those rules are respected at the border, where delays, repeater checks, and unofficial payments continue to add to the cost of doing business. What's more, removing these barriers can significantly increase trade within the region.
1: We do know that if we remove all these obstacles, our international trade will go as high as 60%.
0: That would mean more opportunities for businesses to sell across borders, stronger regional supply chains, and potentially lower costs for consumers. For traders like Abubakar, the measure of success is simple: a faster journey, fewer barriers, and a lower cost of doing business. Kilechi Amekalam, CGTN Abuja, Nigeria.
2: Now, Uganda and Tanzania are expanding their energy partnership beyond the East African crude oil pipeline, linking oil fields in western Uganda to the Indian Ocean, a port of Tanga in Tanzania. The 1,443-kilometer facility will be the longest heated oil pipeline in the world. Now, CGTN's Michael Baleke reports the two countries are building a wider network to link their electricity, fuel storage, and also their distribution networks.
3: The presidents of Uganda and Tanzania are writing a new chapter in their energy partnership. Yoweri Museveni and Samia Suluhu Hassan witnessed the signing of an agreement between the Uganda National Oil Company, Tanzania Petroleum Development Corporation, and global energy trader Vital. The deal aims to develop Tanga into a regional energy hub, building directly on the East African crude oil pipeline infrastructure.
4: The project, whose foundation we're laying today, has an even broader ambition. It is designed to create value, value through refining, value through storage, value through logistics, value through trading.
3: And Tanzania, the two countries are developing a network that could move petroleum products, gas, and electricity across borders, linking production, storage, and markets in the region.
5: Uganda says feasibility and engineering studies for a refined products pipeline and storage terminal are on track for completion later this year. The nations are also fast-tracking a proposed natural gas pipeline alongside a 400-kilovolt power interconnector.
6: This critical transmission link of electricity from Wobulenzi, Masaka, Mutukula to Mwanza will raise power exchange capacity, strengthening the Eastern African power pool and opening pathways to the Southern Africa power pool.
5: This synergy aligns with Uganda's planned 60,000-barrel-a-day refinery in Hoima and a bidirectional multi-product pipeline designed to move refined fuel based on market demand. For both nations, the next phase focuses on converting cross-border infrastructure into a unified regional market for trade and heavy industry. Michael Baleke, CGTN, Kampala.
2: Let's now turn our attention to corporate news. And Standard Bank, which is Africa's biggest lender by assets, has reported a 10% rise in its half-year headline earnings. And that was supported by sustained growth in fee and trading revenues. We also saw credit impairment charges falling. Now, the South African-based bank said that headline earnings rose to $1.62 billion in the 6 months ending in June. That's compared to a year earlier.

0: year. In its banking operations, net interest income grew 4% to 53.6 billion rand, or just about $3.3 billion. And that was helped by healthy deal flow in its corporate and investment banking unit, and also modest loan growth in its business and personal banking units. Net interest margins narrowed to 472 basis points from 489 basis points, and that reflected the lower interest rate environment and also competitive pricing pressures in some retail and business portfolios. Now, farmers in the eastern end of the Democratic Republic of Congo are now turning to black soldier fly larvae to produce a protein-rich animal feed from organic waste. Now, as Beryl Oro now reports, they are developing a locally sourced alternative as imported feed becomes increasingly expensive and out of reach.
1: In Bukavu, Joela Buhendwa's company produces about 500 kilograms of larvae a month using discarded potatoes, potato leaves and other organic material.
2: Black soldier fly larvae are rich in protein. It's true that other feed products imported by other farmers are also high in protein, but not as high as black soldier fly larvae, which contain up to 45% protein.
1: The initiative comes as South Kivu faces the effects of conflict and insecurity. M23 rebels have controlled large parts of North and South Kivu since their advance in early 2025, disrupting trade routes and making it more difficult and expensive for farmers to obtain imported animal feed and other agricultural inputs.
3: They are economical because they cost less. We buy 1 kilogram for $1.50. When we buy in larger quantities, the price falls to $90 for 100 kilograms. They are very economical, which is why we chose to use the larvae.
1: At Aste Ferme, thousands of black soldier flies are kept in breeding tents where they lay eggs on wooden slats. The larvae are then raised on organic waste and processed into feed for fish, poultry, pigs and dogs.
2: This is where our flies live. They're here solely to lay eggs. These flies are not aggressive. They do not bite, transmit diseases, or feed. As you can see, what I'm holding in my hands are egg-laying substrates. They are placed inside the cage so that the flies can lay their eggs in the small cavities of the wooden slats you see here.
1: Farmers using the larvae every day report faster growth in comparison to the modern options.
3: We have observed that fish grow faster when they are fed larvae. Within 6 months, we can already see the results, whereas with imported feed, it can take up to a year to see noticeable growth fish.
1: The sector remains small, with initiatives in South Kivu, North Kivu and Kinshasa still unable to meet demand. Much of the work remains manual and can take several weeks. But producers say the insects could help farmers reduce their dependence on imported feed while creating a locally sourced solution in a region facing conflict, disrupted supply chains, and a major health crisis. Beryl Oro, CGTN.
0: Well, that is all for now on Africa Live Biz, but later on Global Business Africa, we head to Tanzania, where businesses can now settle some payments to China directly in Chinese yuan through the cross-border interbank payment system. Of course, all of that coming up top of the hour. For now, we're heading into a short break. Do stay with us. Penina will be back with sports news.
4: Let's get into sports. We start in Morocco, and a stunning night in the 2026 Women's Africa Cup of Nations semifinals. Malawi's remarkable debut campaign continued as the Scotchers defeated Algeria 3.
5: It was like my man didn't need a trophy team to win the trophy, because it's our first time. Also, it's my first time to be here. We'll be, by grace of God, to win the golden boot. But my man is not there. My man decided to have the team to win the trophy.
6: In football, you cannot, every chance you cannot score. Sometimes it's like that. We create a chance, we miss a chance. First half, second half, same. But you know, we are happy we just win the game. So we're just going to continue to polish ourselves in the training.

0: to try to make scoring for next game. Maybe we can score a lot of goals as well.
1: And in the other WAFCON semi-final, Cameroon upset hosts Morocco in a 3-1 victory on penalties as goalkeeper Michel Ibihina put on a performance of the ages. Neither side could break the deadlock in 120 minutes, thanks to Ibihina, who produced a crucial save to deny Fatima Tagno with 2 minutes left in extra time to force the shootout. She then saved three Moroccan penalties and conceded only one to Hanan Ait El Hajj. Cameroon converted three of their four kicks to seal victory. The indomitable Lionesses reached their fourth WAFCON final, while Morocco missed out on a third consecutive appearance in the continental showpiece. Malawi Football Association President Fleetwood Hyer has claimed the Scotchers' historic WAFCON run is a result of efforts made by FIFA under President Gianni Infantino. Infantino is facing a huge leadership challenge, notably from Europe, North America, and

0: was not known even when it comes to football. But because of Infantino believed in us and gave us an opportunity when we talked to about him about grassroots football, when we talked to him about women's football, today, Malawi, for the first time, they qualified for AFCON. And now we are celebrating that for the first time we have qualified for the World Cup.
1: Let's now go to Austria for football from last night's UEFA Super Cup in Salzburg, where PSG beat Aston Villa 2-1. Somali referee Omar Abdul Kadir Artan made history as the first non-European referee to officiate the annual showpiece. Liban Abdul Razak Ahmed from Djibouti and Stephen Yimbe from Kenya were his first and second assistant referees, respectively, marking a milestone for East Africa. The 34-year-old Artan made global headlines after he was denied entry to the US to officiate at this year's World Cup, despite being selected by FIFA and holding a valid US visa. His performance at the showdown has earned him worldwide praise. This year marks the 2026 China-Africa Year of People-to-People Exchanges. As part of the occasion, a youth under 11 team from Jidan County in Yanan, Shanxi Province, recently traveled to Kenya for the first time. The young players from China and Kenya forged friendships that transcend mountains and seas through football. Our reporter Joy Kiroki Juma has more.
2: Ladies and gentlemen, let's start.
3: The Shanxi Jidan under 11 youth football team played its first friendly match since arriving in Africa at a local primary school in the capital, Nairobi. Nacha Football Club youth team, composed of players aged 8 to 11 from various regions across Kenya, were on the opposite side. Both teams competed fiercely, with the scores remaining tight throughout. After the entertaining match, both teams hailed each other as they identified areas for improvement and learned the values of inclusion and respect.
4: The opponent's positioning, spacing, long passes and clearances were all very impressive. Their skills are excellent. I can tell they honed their skills while playing on dirt pitches in Kenya. The match will help me improve.
5: They were good. They kept pushing to the limit even though they were tired. They are not bad. The next time they can beat us if they work hard.
3: The next day, the Zidane team were back on the pitch for their second fixture, this time against PCEA Umoja Football Club, another Nairobi-based local under-11 side. The match was a roller coaster. The Zidane team trailed in the first half but did not lose heart. In the second half, they fought back tenaciously to level the score, ultimately forcing a penalty shootout, which they lost by a single goal.
6: I gained a new understanding of my love for football. I learned that in a match, you have to give it your all and never give up. We kept fighting until the very last moment. Although we lost, I gave it my best, and I'll keep striving next time.
3: Fierce rivals on the pitch became friends off it, exchanging gifts, chatting, and laughing together after the matches.
7: We saw that the Kenyan children are very skilled on the ball and incredibly determined. We particularly want to learn from their competitive spirit and their positive attitude. We hope to bring this football culture back with us to Zidane.
3: These heartwarming moments captured on the school grounds of Nairobi will remain etched in the memories of the children from both countries, a special chapter in their growth that will serve as a lasting source of warmth and inspiration. Joy Kiruki Juma, CGTN.
1: Nairobi's night sky came alive on Wednesday as 500 drones staged a spectacular light show celebrating China-Kenya relations. The 30-minute display featured more than a dozen formations and told a visual story of friendship, culture, sport, wildlife, infrastructure and trade. The drone show, billed as Kenya's largest, was part of activities marking the 2026 China-Africa Year of People-to-People Exchanges.
8: Prosperity.

And with those spectacular images, we call it a night here on Africa Live. 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I'm Penny Nakari.

welcome to Global Business Africa. We'll be giving you insight into Africa's business and financial markets. I'm Uche Okoronkwo, coming to you from Kenya's capital, Nairobi. Let's start with a look at the markets. Now, analysts say that markets were pretty upbeat today as we saw a revival in the global artificial intelligence trading. Now, also, investors pared back U.S. rate hike bets after we saw U.S. producer price data was unchanged in July. That, of course, reduced expectations for U.S. Fed rate hike next month. As a result, we saw MSCI's Developing Nation Stock Index rising about 0.8% on the day. Now, also coming up on the show, Zambians begin a countdown to election results after voting on Thursday. Businesses in Tanzania can now settle payments to firms in China using the yuan. The World Bank survey suggests biggest obstacles facing Congolese businesses are access to affordable finance

0: It is our expectation that the government that we are voting into power in the next 5 years will address a lot of social and economic challenges that the Zambian people have been facing. On the top of the agenda, of course, is the energy. For the last 4 years or so, we've had experienced load shedding that really it's a record-breaking load shedding that we've had. And we are hoping that the new government will be able to ensure that that is minimized.
1: The expectations are high in terms of, you know, putting up health facilities in the rural areas, health facilities, especially in the far-flung areas where people need access, you know, to medication. And also probably maybe also working on the, especially around availability of medicines in the hospitals, in the clinics.
2: What I expect after voting is that the price of commodities should go down and the people should be able to afford the prices of things like mealie meal.
3: Now, as Zambians await the results of today's elections, the cost of living remains a pretty defining issue for voters. We saw inflation falling to 6.5% in July. That's half the level a year ago. But in the last 5 years, this country's currency has weakened by 17%. Now, economic pressures are shaping who can participate in politics, and that's raised questions about the influence of wealthy sponsors and whether women and young people are getting a meaningful voice. Here's CGTN's Farai Mwakutuya taking up that story.
4: With voters facing pressure from the price of food, fuel and electricity, political leaders are under pressure to offer solutions. But the economic challenge extends beyond household budgets. Experts say the cost of contesting elections can itself become a barrier to democracy.
5: Because of the high cost of elections, we've now shifted the democratic process from being a democratic process that's decided by the voter to a democratic process that's decided by the investor, the sponsor for that political party.
4: The financial barriers can also affect who gets a seat at the political table, particularly women, who make up just 15% of Zambia's current parliament, with 25 women amongst 167 lawmakers.
6: A woman needs to represent us in different categories, like especially in the policy-making category of government. That's why I accept that women are needed to be put in parliament. Effectively, like 50% of them need to be in parliament.
4: There is also demand for a greater voice from Zambia's young voters who are casting their ballots for leaders who understand their priorities.
7: For young people, it helps us to put people who we feel like they have our best interests at heart. So we need to have like youthful minds in leadership so that they can do things that are going to be in our best interest.
4: There are more than 8 million people eligible to vote in the election, the majority being aged between 18 and 35. Farai Mwakutuya, CGTN.
3: Let's now get some more insight into the mood on the ground. We're now joined by Yusuf Ododia. He is the chairman for the Zambia Private Sector Association. Great to have you on the show with us today, sir. Now, of course, analysts are saying that this election is likely to be shaped by the current government's economic record and also the prospects for economic progress going forward. What are the issues at the top of the list for voters there?
8: Well, thank you. First of all, I think that Zambia is an extremely peaceful country, and we've gone through 13 elections since independence, and they've always been very peaceful. And today, being election day, we've seen that the peace has prevailed. In as far as Zambian voters are concerned, they're looking at their lot. What does a Zambian get out of the political support they give to a president or a political party? And the challenges in Zambia today are rising costs of domestically produced products, mainly food products, and also

0: the challenges of load shedding that we have had to endure for a couple of years, and of course the rising cost of fuel. I think these are the three main areas that Zambians are really concerned about. And then of course the challenge of unemployment. Many, many youth are coming out of institutions and not finding jobs. And of course, for a lot of the youth, the demand is that they want jobs. And this is the largest voting bloc in the Zambian elections today.
1: Right. And of course, you mentioned the trust you put in President Hichilema before. We know he is seeking a second five-year term. He did steer Zambia through an economic rebound. But how do Zambians now feel about the progress he's made as we enter elections, especially on issues such as debt restructuring and also Zambia's international credibility?
0: Well, I think debt restructuring has been the biggest achievement of the government of the day, the UPND government, but it is something that they inherited from the previous government that had started the debt restructuring exercise, and the current government went to finish this exercise. Obviously, a job well done, because it had the support of the IMF and we've been able to restructure our debt. But as they say, one of the challenges is you kick the can down the road, and in 10 years' time, you meet the same problem that you were experiencing today. So for many Zambians, they feel that debt restructuring has been a good exercise, but beyond that, we've not seen much development in as far as value addition in the copper mining industry, for example. We've not seen that the value coming out of the cost of energy in Zambia. All our fuel is imported, and yet we have local refineries that should be able to do value addition to imported crude stock. We have a program for energy that moves towards solar power, when we have 7 major rivers, 19 waterfalls that could produce hydroelectric power to not only power the nation, but power the region. So these are the areas that I think voters have been looking at, that yes, we have a government that's been there for 5 years, but in terms of progress, we haven't made much progress in the last 5 years.
1: Right. And on that note, this election is largely being looked at as a two-horse race between, of course, the incumbent and his main challenger, Brian Mundubile. What sets them apart in terms of what they say they're offering voters and the public going forward?
0: Okay, well, I think that the government of the day has been a government that is driven by one party and a one party agenda. Whereas the Mundubile alliance is an alliance of three alliances, and each alliance has 5 or 6 parties attached to it. So basically, the Mundubile option is literally a government of national unity, where almost 10 or 15 political parties have had an input into the alliance and expect that if the Mundubile government is formed, it will be a government of national unity. It will be a government that represents the interests of several political parties, which mainly means a government that will serve the interests of the people of Zambia.
1: Right. And how critical is the issue of Zambia's mining sector in all of this? Does each candidate have a strategy for voters when it comes to Zambia's mining sector?
0: Unfortunately, most of the manifestos, which are basically goals and wish lists for many of the political parties, including the two major competitors in this election, are basically wish lists. We haven't had any particular feeling that there is a strategy for mining, a strategy for agriculture, a strategy for transport, a strategy for education and employment. And I think that after the next few days, when a government is actually in office, one of the big challenges that the government is going to have to face is to develop these strategies, articulate them to the people of Zambia, and show them where the people of Zambia participate in the development of our economy. So for mining, it's very much about value addition, and it's very much about mining export earnings coming to recapitalize the Zambian economy. In the area of energy, it's being able to produce our own energy where we can and be able to look at, for example, the railway transport system, which is 25 times cheaper than the road transport system, as a way of reducing on the importation of fuel, but getting the best out of a cheaper transport service for the Zambian economy. And this is one of the reasons why we see that locally produced products are more expensive than they were the previous year, even though the kwacha is very strong against the US dollar. It has appreciated 55%, but this has affected imported products for the consumer, as opposed to affecting locally produced food products for the average Zambian. So these are the challenges that I think the incoming government is going to have to take on board and take it very, very seriously.
1: Right. Well, Mr. Dodia, thank you so much for those great insights. We'll certainly continue to follow that election closely. That was Yusuf Dodia, the chairman of the Zambia Private Sector Association. Well, let's shift our focus now to Tanzania, and businesses in the country can now settle payments to firms in China directly in Chinese yuan without having to go through a third currency, often the US dollar. The country now has access to China's cross-border interbank payment system, or the CIPS as it is called. Well, as CGTN's Isaac Lucando now reports, there is immense potential to remove a currency access problems in a trade relationship which was worth over $11 billion in 2025.
2: Oh, wow. A new payment option is opening another channel for trade between Tanzania and China. China's cross-border payment system, also known as CIPS, allows banks to settle transactions directly in yuan, reducing reliance on other currencies. For Chinese businessman Wang Xing, who has lived in Tanzania for 6 years, the move could ease some challenges faced by importers.
3: The biggest challenge we're facing in the financial market right now is the foreign exchange in Tanzania. Because of the intervention of the US dollar, the cost of exchanging the RMB is relatively high, and there is often a shortage of foreign exchange in the market. So we hope that the bank can give us more support.
2: Facilitating the transactions in Tanzania is Stanbic Bank, which has also expanded access to CIPS to other African markets. For Tanzanian officials, they see greater use of the yuan as another way to support growing economic ties with China.
4: We confidently are foreseeing that our economy exchange will experience a significant upward trajectory, particularly now that China has fully implemented its landmark 100% zero tariff treatment policy for Tanzania, effective 1st of May 2026.
2: The central bank, Tanzania's financial regulator, says in addition to supporting CIPS, it is working to strengthen other regional and continental payment systems. But it says the expansion of digital cross-border payments must go hand in hand with stronger safeguards.
5: As these services expand, attention must remain focused on anti-money laundering and counter-terrorist financing controls, cybersecurity resilience, consumer protection, and prudent risk management.
2: The introduction of CIPS comes as trade between Tanzania and China continues to grow, with bilateral trade reaching more than $11 billion last year, a 27% increase from the previous year. China remains a major source of Tanzanian imports, including machinery, electronics, construction equipment, and other industrial goods. By reducing the cost and time it takes to trade, the new payment system could help Tanzania move closer to its ambition of growing trade with China to $20 billion by 2030. Supporters say stronger trade could create more opportunities for businesses in both countries and further strengthen the two nations' more than 60-year economic relationship. Isaac Lukando, CGTN, Dar es Salaam.
1: And on that note, let's take a look at our corporate highlights this Thursday. Africa's biggest lender by assets, Standard Bank, has reported a 10% rise in half-year headline earnings. It says that performance was supported by sustained growth in fee and trading revenues, while credit impairment charges fell. The South African-based bank said headline earnings rose to $1.62 billion in the 6 months ending June 30th from a year earlier. Now, in its banking operations, net interest income grew by 4%, and that was helped by healthy deal flow in its corporate and investment banking unit, as well as modest loan growth in its business and personal banking units. Fee and commission revenues rose 7%, while trading revenues climbed 8%. Credit impairment charges fell 12%. Now, the bank says it expects stronger banking revenue growth in the second half as the impact of lower interest rates eases. And the e-commerce giant Jumia says that sales in its Kenyan unit hit $49.7 million in the second quarter of this year. And that is on the back of strong demand for fashion and beauty items and despite a slump in smartphone sales. Now, sales increased 84.1%. That's compared to the previous year. Kenya is the third largest of the 8 markets that Jumia operates in. With these latest numbers, it now accounts for about 23% of the group's gross merchandise value, or the total value of the goods sold on its website and its apps. Jumia's gross merchandise value across all of its African markets rose 20% to $26.3 million in the second quarter. Britain's largest car maker, Jaguar Land Rover, saw its revenues tumble almost 10% in the latest quarter after production was derailed again. Revenues fell 9.6% and pre-tax profits slumped 69% in the quarter. Now, the maker of Range Rover luxury SUVs said that market disruption linked to the Middle East conflict hit its sales volumes. It also had to briefly pause manufacturing at its plant in the UK in late March following a fire at a supplier in Norway. Now, the firm is also grappling with a demand slump in China and higher tariffs in the US, which is its largest market. The carmaker also said profitability in the quarter suffered from market conditions pushing up marketing costs. And finally, Chinese artificial intelligence startup DeepSeek has formally released its official V4 Pro model, aiming to regain ground against fast-moving domestic rivals as it expands its hiring, computing capacity, and fundraising efforts. Now, DeepSeek says the new model greatly enhances agent capabilities. DeepSeek became one of China's most closely watched AI companies after its R1 model went viral in early 2025. And that, of course, raised questions about whether powerful AI systems could be built at much lower costs than those of its US rivals. Its early lead has since been challenged by a string of releases from Chinese competitors, including Moonshot AI, Alibaba, and ByteDance. And that is a look at our corporate highlights this Thursday. Well, let's head into a short break now, but still to come on the show. Nigeria introduces crude reforms to aid domestic refineries. And Kenya's tax hike threatens Uganda's sugar industry.
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7: There's more to this place than just glorious landscapes. There's more to it than just, say, Table Mountain or glorious, endless salt flats. There's more to it than countries that are home to some of the deepest minds in the world. There is so much more to this place, even if it is home to some of the finest diamonds on the planet. It is the sheer diversity of the people who call Southern Africa home and the relentless drive to make it a better place that make it so special. And we know that because this too is home. No one knows Southern Africa like we do. CGTN, see the difference.

0: Welcome back to the program. Now, authorities in Africa's largest crude oil exporter are now considering changes to how crude oil is mined in the country, or rather crude oil that is produced in the country is allocated and priced. Now, this move aims to improve feedstock access for refiners in Nigeria. That includes Dangote's refinery. Aliko Dangote had previously said that Nigeria's pricing structure adds about $3 to $4 per barrel to feedstock costs for refiners because purchases are routed through producers' trading divisions and sometimes international oil companies. Now, analysts say the main constraint in domestic crude transactions is pricing rather than physical availability. The Crude Oil Refinery Owners Association of Nigeria now says that the proposed changes are expected to be discussed this week during a regulator-led review of Nigeria's domestic crude supply obligations. Well, let's take all this apart. We're now joined by Anthony Bisong. He is an economist and research associate with the Center for the Study of the Economies of Africa. Great to have you with us on the show, sir. Now, of course, let's start off with some more insight into why we are seeing industry stakeholders in Nigeria now saying that there is a deeper issue in how producers in the country supply its growing domestic refining industry. Is it an issue with the systems that government has put in place, or does that blame lie elsewhere?
1: Okay, thank you for having me. I believe it is more of a structural than a political problem because going by the Nigerian's Petroleum Industrial Act, you know, it requires, it is stated clearly in the legal framework that producers are to certify, they are to satisfy domestic refining demand before exporting crude. It is contained under the domestic crude supply obligation. So from a legal perspective, that the framework exists. But the challenge is it's in the commercial reality of what we're talking about. Then if you look at data from the Nigerian Upstream Petroleum Regulatory Commission, in the first quarter of 2026, over 61.9 million barrels was allocated to domestic refineries. As we speak, it was stated also that just 28.5 million barrels was eventually delivered to these local domestic refineries. So it's really an issue. So we have a gap, a supply gap of over 54%. So it's something really huge, and it's something one needs to, the government needs to address. So the problem at the moment have moved from allocation, you know, to the problem of delivery. And then there's also this issue of a commercial, you know, the NUPRC have blamed these on the issue of a commercial disagreement over pricing. And then, you know, issues of many producers being, you know, connected to the international oil companies, they prefer, you know, selling their or exporting crude to international market rather than domestic refinery. So it's bringing that disagreement between them. But I believe that, you know, before now, prior to this time, we had issues with allocation. The issue of allocation has been addressed. Now we're talking about delivery. So once that gap is bridged, once we are able to deliver, they are able to deliver crude allocated to domestic refineries, I think the refineries will be better placed, and then the disagreement will be addressed. But the issue of overpricing has been an issue. Thank you.
0: Right. And it's interesting because Dangote's refinery has been quite outspoken and vocal about these issues, issues which you say have existed for a while. So now that refiners like Dangote are in the picture, is there a win-win situation? Because like the refinery said, it estimated that the pricing structure could add between $3 and $4 per barrel to the cost of crude purchased by domestic refiners. Does this have an impact on consumers as well? Is there a win-win situation on all sides?
1: Yeah, potentially, I would say yes. This is because the Dangote refinery, a refinery that, you know, has a capacity of 650,000 barrels per day, you know, you have an additional $3 per barrel, you know, it's huge. Given that, that means it has an extra crude cost of over $1.9 million US dollars every day. and then over 710 million annually if it's sustained in that manner for just $3 per barrel. And then if you're looking at $4 per barrel, you're talking about 2.6 million per day, and then over 950 million per year if they are to sustain that. That is really a very difficult stuff, given that each barrel processed does not attract that amount of premium. So it's difficult. It's in a refinery like such as Dangote, it can possibly absorb the cost if there's what market efficiency, and that's through efficiency gain. But given this illustration, I think it is really difficult. So the issue now depends on market efficiency and market conditions. And Dangote is a big player in the market, in a system or in an ecosystem where we have stiff competition. Refineries can absorb that cost. But unlike a very deregulated market like Nigeria, sustained increases in feedstock can eventually affect the wholesale fuel prices, which would definitely be transferred to consumers. And then when you combine that with foreign exchange pressures and then high global crude prices, it's often very difficult, for consumers not to bear the brunt. So it is very important, like I said, that issues of unnecessary transaction costs are kind of addressed, and then there's an improved, competitiveness in domestic refining. And then that can moderate, fuel prices. But for now, going by what is happening, consumers will definitely bear the brunt. Thank
0: All
1: you.
0: right. And of course, we are highlighting the conflicts between pricing and, of course, supply. But there is some good news that was announced. In fact, regulators said that there has been a significant improvement in producer compliance when it comes to allocating domestic crude supply volumes. What's your take on what is behind this improvement? And it improved significantly. How also will it impact the local industry going forward? What does it mean essentially?
1: Yeah, I would say the regulator deserves credit, because I think this is a really measurable progress. And still, according to the Nigerian Upstream Petroleum Regulatory Commission, in terms of compliance, prior to this time, we recorded just 43% of allocation in terms of domestic crude supply obligation. It's risen from 43%, to over 90% allocation. Just like I said earlier, for the first quarter of 2026, they had an allocation of over 61.9 million barrels. But the delivery is in the issue. The issue is in the efficiency in delivering what is demanded by the domestic refinery. And I would say compliance is very important. Compliance should move. I think we have transited from compliance in terms of allocation. The compliance level should now move to the allocation translating into real-time delivery. If domestic refineries are able to assess this crude as required, as what is expected, I think there will be much more that we can achieve. But at the moment, I would say that compliance has improved, but market execution still faces friction. Friction in terms of what is demanded and then what is really supplied to them. And that shows, like I said earlier, that there's an improvement, but until the issue of pricing, until the issue of supplies is addressed, we may still just be here. And also, I would also

0: want to allude to the fact that, from allocation to delivery, they all have different rules in the supply chain. But I think we the NU PRC it's on the right track. And then if it's sustained, and if it's cascaded from the allocation level to the supply and then to the delivery level, I think we can all enjoy some level of respite and then attain some level of energy security in the country. Thank you.
1: Right. And does it feel like we are seeing a lot of change or some significant changes being made in Nigeria's oil and gas sector right now? Because, for example, we have the Dangote refinery shifting the dial there, but at the same time giving refiners a stronger voice, perhaps. What is your outlook for Nigeria's local oil and gas sector in light of these new developments, including those discussions around pricing structure and also what we're seeing in terms of compliance?
0: At the moment, we have a legal framework, that addresses most of this challenge. The challenge we are having at the moment is implementation. I think the local refiners should keep speaking out. There is need for government to implement this policy. We already have it on ground, but implementation is the key. And until government takes the bull by the horn by ensuring transparency, by ensuring accountability and openness in implementing, the policy as contained in the Petroleum Industrial Act. We can. So there's much that have been achieved between when the act came into force and up until now. Allocation has improved, efficiency in terms of delivery and supply needs to improve. But I would always say there's need for dialogue for both the refiners and then the regulators to dialogue and then ensure all that is stated, it's kind of fulfilled. And like I would always say, no investor would want to invest in a market that has so much uncertainty and unpredictability. So for that predictability, the legal framework has already established that. But then from the regulatory angle, they need to ensure that every letter of the legal framework is implemented, to give investors that confidence and then to give local refiners, the opportunity to probably support and then strengthen the energy sector. Thank you.
1: Right. Well, Mr. Bisong, thank you so much for those great insights, and thank you for joining us on the show today. That, of course, was Anthony Bisong, an economist and research associate with the Center for the Study of the Economies of Africa. Well, let's shift our focus now. Decades of armed conflict have taken a heavy toll on investment in the Democratic Republic of Congo. But now, a new World Bank survey suggests that the biggest obstacles facing businesses today are more basic, and that's access to affordable finance and reliable electricity. CGTN's Chris Ochambringa tells us more from Kinshasa.
2: The sound of generators is a familiar business feature in Kinshasa, where companies often turn to diesel power when the grid falls. Electricity remains out of reach for much of the country. The World Bank says only 1 in 5 Congolese had access to electricity in 2024. The bank's latest enterprise survey, covering businesses across 12 regions, identifies unreliable electricity and limited access to finance among the main constraints. Compounding this for many entrepreneurs, the lack of affordable credit makes it difficult to invest, expand, or even sustain their operations.
3: I chose to start my own business, but in our country, it is very difficult. The primary issue, as is often the case, is access to credit.
2: Despite the ongoing conflict in Eastern DRC, political instability ranked among the lowest concerns cited by businesses in the survey.
4: The first difficulty for investment here, regardless of everything else, is access to energy and access to credit. When you look at Congolese companies that operate here, about 77% of them report experiencing power cuts. That means you cannot operate industries without a reliable supply of energy.
2: The DRC has great hydropower potential, including at the Inga Falls in the country's west. But development has been held back by years of political and institutional challenges. The government is now backing measures aimed at making financing more accessible to small and medium-sized businesses.
5: The average interest rate is around 17%.

0: goes up to 20. But good thing, for small and medium enterprises, the government has put up a body called FOJEC, which is actually made to cut the risk of these small and medium enterprises. Being with this leverage, they've negotiated 4 to 5% interest rate, which means if now we start generating big projects, this can cover the risk to the banks and then access to money can be cheaper.
1: Cheaper credit could help businesses invest and expand. But without dependable power and other basic infrastructure, the DRC risks struggling to turn its vast mineral and energy potential into broader private sector growth.
2: The DRC has significant investment potential, but many businesses here face challenges getting reliable electricity and access to finance. Although the armed conflict in the East ranked low among the major obstacles cited in the World Bank survey, decades of insecurity have had a negative role of scaring away some investors. Chris Ochamringa, CGTN, Kinshasa, Democratic Republic of Congo.
3: Now in Uganda, sugar manufacturers are now protesting a heavy 300% tax imposed by Kenya on imported sugar. Uganda's Sugar Manufacturers Association says that the move threatens to lock them out of one of its biggest regional markets. Isabel Nakiria tells us more.
4: Millers in Uganda are stuck with tons of sugar in their stores. Shipments of sugar to Uganda's biggest regional market have dropped significantly due to massive taxes imposed by the Kenyan government. Ugandan producers say Kenya's decision to protect its domestic sugar industry risks East Africa's free trade deals.
5: That means we have a lot of surplus stock in our stores. This hike of this excise duty affects our production. It has reduced our production across Ugandan sugar mills due to the diminished market.
4: The impact is being felt down to the growers. Cane is now drying up in the fields because not much is being bought by the millers, severely affecting the livelihoods of smallholder farmers.
6: Sugarcane matures after 18 months, and the miller then gives you a permit to harvest immediately. But you can imagine the cane growing and staying in the field for even 40 months. That means you have incurred heavy losses because when it overstays, it just dries up.
4: Ugandan producers are now threatening to take the dispute to the East African Court of Justice if it's not resolved.
7: As investors that are investing in this country, we promise that we will continue engaging our regional partners. This is not a simple task because while we are protecting our domestic agricultural produce and industrial produce, we must make sure that we grow our exports.
4: Uganda produces about 700,000 metric tons of sugar every year and consumes just about half of it, leaving the surplus for export. Sugar is one of the country's top agriculture exports, and occasional blockades from Kenya and Tanzania have increasingly strained cross-border trade.
8: The tax increase is hurting shipments, with the cost being felt in every ton sold. But while the move is threatening to price Ugandan sugar out of the Kenyan market, the government says it's tapping into new markets within the region and abroad to plug the gap. Isabel Nakiria, CGTN Kampala, Uganda.
3: Let's head into a short break now. Do stay with us. More business news after this.
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3: Excellency, thank you very much for your time. 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
4: Africa has the potential to power itself.
5: Excuse me.

0: Business in Africa is at the crossroads. We celebrate those who are adopting and thriving despite the challenges, from grassroots to big businesses. 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
1: Well, let's turn to international news now. And farmers in Australia are bracing for this year's Super El Nino, with forecasts pointing to hotter temperatures and much drier conditions. Now, the extreme weather could severely affect the sugarcane industry, which is one of Australia's largest agricultural exports. Here's Greg Navarro, with more.
2: After a recent harvest, Owen Menkins turns his attention to the equipment that he relies on.
3: And the pump's not working, so it keeps blowing fuses.
2: To keep hundreds of hectares of sugarcane growing on his far north Queensland property.
4: You've got this land here and you've got to make a living out of it, and that's challenging.
5: So this cane is return cane. So
2: Menkins is a fourth generation grower on a sprawling farm just down the road that bears his family's name. He's well aware of the challenges and responsibilities that come with growing sugarcane in the Burdekin region, considered Australia's sugarcane capital.
4: So the whole community basically works around the sugar industry. That's where, yeah, where we're at, and the community relies on that whole industry to keep it afloat.
2: Australia's farmers are bracing for a possible super El Nino and the added challenges it could bring to the world's driest inhabited continent.
6: Normally an El Nino is detected when the temperatures are about 1 degree, half to 1 degree above normal. The forecast this time is to be 4 degrees, up to 4 degrees above normal.
2: For Australia, scientists say that could mean much hotter and much drier conditions.
7: I would stress, for certain districts and for certain producers, obviously, it's absolutely devastating. So the industry will try and normalise through these really deep weather patterns, but certain sections of the industry will feel it worse than others.
2: Water is a huge component in the growth of sugarcane. When it's dry, and in particular during a drought, it not only becomes more critical, but more expensive.
4: It's just the amount you have to use. The volume has to increase, so therefore you obviously it's going to cost you a lot more to irrigate.
2: Especially if drier conditions persist for several years.
4: The water level you can see there is about 10 metres.
2: What makes the prospect of a super El Nino especially concerning is the financial pressures many growers are already facing. Much of that stems from higher diesel and fertiliser prices linked to the conflict in Iran.
7: Literally the first 10 days of March, the conflict started, and by the end of that week we started to see input price rises. So there was no way for farmers to be able to budget and forecast, to build up storages of diesel or fertilizer, to plan ahead.
2: Globally, sugar prices have fallen by about 30% because of an international oversupply.
8: At the moment, the financial equation facing cane growers

0: across Australia is simple and discouraging. The amount of money it's taking to produce these crops is substantially less than what they're receiving once they sell them.
1: Yeah, a bit nervous. We need the price to sort of come up a bit, just to get us back on level pegging.
0: About 80% of Australia's sugar is exported overseas, making it one of the country's largest agricultural export industries. The remainder supplies Australian food and beverage manufacturers, meaning the crop plays an important role both at home and abroad. Over the past 150 years, sugar has become the economic backbone of many regional communities. From the steady streams of transport vehicles to the towering mill smokestacks that dot the tropical landscape. While sugar has long been a staple ingredient in foods around the world, its role continues to evolve.
2: To really being somewhere in the mix between a food and fuel security issue for the globe.
0: Queensland farmers are no strangers to weather extremes.
1: You obviously need things to go pretty well all year long for you to get a good crop.
0: But the prospect of a super El Nino comes at an already difficult time, adding another layer of uncertainty to an industry grappling with falling prices and rising costs.
3: Will people make it?
1: Yeah, in theory, yeah. Some will, some won't. Yeah, that's kind of just the way it is. It's difficult, but the industry will survive.
0: For growers,
4: on a scale not seen in decades. Ross Cullen tells us more from Strasbourg.
5: The Rhine is one of Europe's biggest and most important rivers, and it's suffering badly from the prolonged drought and heat waves. The punishing lack of rainfall is impacting traffic on the river as water levels drop to historic lows. It's having a negative impact on the river docks in Strasbourg in eastern France, which is the country's second biggest river port, behind only Paris. The authority that operates the docks says cargo imports and exports by boat have plunged because of the risk of vessels scraping the riverbed. The loads that would normally come in and go out by river have to be transferred, but that increases costs as shippers have to spread loads that would normally go on one boat between several vessels.
6: Here at the port, we have a service of three terminals, and that allows us to move from the river to the roads or the trains, so we can reorientate the storage so containers that now cannot arrive or depart by the river can instead be put on the train you can see behind me.
5: A difference of just a few centimetres in the Rhine's water level can mean the inability to load hundreds of tons of freight. Fuel costs are rising, and the roads and railways are increasingly busy as the amount of goods and grain being transported slows.
7: Normally, this port handles 20 cargo boats a week, but now it's just three, and they are arriving at only 10% capacity.
5: Downstream from Strasbourg, France's national agency looking

0: is more than exceptional.
1: We are really missing rainfall, especially in the Alps. The water in the Rhine comes from the Alps, but there are two sources, rainwater and snowmelt. Climate change means there is less snow, and this summer there has been much less rain, which means the water level is very low.
0: The Rhine is a critical waterway for cargo in Europe. Normally there would be 70 boats passing through these locks daily, but due to the significant reduction in river traffic, it's now just 20 a day. The Federal Association of German Domestic Shipping has warned that parts of the river are so low, in some areas under 30 centimetres, that the Rhine is at risk of splitting into two separate sections, meaning it would no longer be continuously navigable. The river forms part of the border between France and Germany, and water levels in western Germany and where the Rhine enters the Netherlands are now lower than at any point since records began. France is also grappling with plunging lake levels, reduced river flows, and the growing impacts of climate change, hitting industry along the Rhine and hampering the riverborne economy. Ross Cullen, CGTN, Strasbourg.
2: Well, on that note, let's take a look at commodity markets today. And all eyes, of course, were on oil prices. We saw them fall more than 3% this Thursday as investors focused on signs of weaker global demand and also rising U.S. crude stocks. Brent futures were down about $1.93, or about 2.2%, trimming gains accumulated over the previous six sessions. Now, of course, prices drew some support from stalled talks over the blockaded Strait of Hormuz. However, the larger crude stocks build in the U.S. last week is a major headwind for prices going forward. Let's now take a short break, but still to come. Eastern Congo farmers turn to black soldier fly larva as an alternative animal feed as its costs rise.
3: Images may appear to be identical, but looks can be deceiving. The difference is not always obvious. It has to be discovered. There are always different sides to a story. We put the focus on the details. To see more, to understand better. CGTN. See the difference.
2: Let's head to the Eastern Democratic Republic of Congo, where farmers are now turning to the black soldier fly larva to produce a protein-rich animal feed from organic waste. Now, this offers a locally sourced alternative, as imported feed has now become increasingly expensive. Beryl Oro brings us that report on Grassroots tonight.
4: In Bukavu, Joela Buhendwa's company produces about 500 kilograms of larvae a month using discarded potatoes, potato leaves and other organic material.
5: Black soldier fly larvae are rich in protein. It's true that other feed products imported by other farmers are also high in protein, but not as high as black soldier fly larvae, which contain up to 45% protein.
4: The initiative comes as South Kivu inputs.
6: They are economical because they cost less. We buy 1 kilogram for $1.50. When we buy in larger quantities, the price falls to $90 for 100 kilograms. They are very economical, which is why we chose to use the larvae.
4: At Asté Farm, thousands of black soldier flies are kept in breeding tents where they lay eggs on wooden slats. The larvae are then raised on organic waste and processed into feed for fish, poultry, pigs and dogs.
5: This is where our flies live. They're here solely to lay eggs. These flies are not aggressive. They do not bite, transmit diseases, or feed. As you can see, what I'm holding in my hands are egg-laying substrates. They are placed inside the cage so that the flies can lay their eggs in the small cavities of the wooden slats you see here.
4: Farmers using the larvae every day report faster growth in comparison to the modern options.
7: We have observed

0: that fish grow faster when they are fed larvae. Within 6 months, we can already see the results, whereas with imported feed, it can take up to a year to see noticeable growth fish.
1: The sector remains small, with initiatives in South Kivu, North Kivu and Kinshasa still unable to meet demand. Much of the work remains manual and can take several weeks, but producers say the insects could help farmers reduce their dependence on imported feed while creating a locally sourced solution in a region facing conflict, disrupted supply chains and a major health crisis. Beryl Oro, CGTN.
2: And before we leave you today, here's a quick look at the currency market. We saw the dollar falling after, of course, that economic data showed that producer prices in the U.S. were unchanged in July. However, most currency markets, especially in emerging markets, were less lively today. Most were trading close to flat for the week so far, as the continued stalemate on the war in Iran has left many markets in limbo. Well, that is it for this edition of Global Business Africa. Remember, you can send your feedback to the contacts on your screen. You can also follow us on our various digital media platforms. From me, Uche Okoronkwo, and the rest of the team, thanks for watching.

0: The race against time to find survivors following Monday's destructive earthquake in Colombia. Rescue efforts enter a critical stage amid a rising death toll. A rare rebuke from the ambassador to Israel after an escalation in settler violence in the occupied West Bank. Several Palestinian families trapped, harassed, and besieged by Israeli settlers for a fourth straight day. And the stalemate over the Strait of Hormuz, Iran rejects President Donald Trump's latest claim that the U.S. fully controls this vital waterway in the Persian Gulf. Hello, everyone, and thank you for joining us. I'm Asiye Namdar in Washington. A critical 72-hour window is coming to an end to find survivors in Colombia's deadly and devastating earthquake. Nearly 300 people were killed. Hundreds are still missing. Thousands of others have not only lost loved ones, but their homes and way of life. Michelle Begue is live for us in Pereira, one of the hardest hit cities. Michelle, what is the situation on the ground?
1: Asiye, you're right. It's 72 hours after this earthquake, and it's a critical time because people start to move from the intense rescue operations to trying to tend to all of the people who are in shelters. Right now, Pereira has reported, or officials have reported, that they have 13 shelters that are taking care of 700 people. We are next to an official shelter, but this is not an official shelter. This is a communal shelter done by citizens.

0: citizens in the community. They've helped the people who cannot fit into the 13 shelters that are across the city. In fact, one of those official shelters is behind all of this. They can only house a certain amount of people. When they're turned away, people started to set up tents. And you're going to, I'm going to ask you to walk a little bit over here. You're going to be able to see a little bit of tents in that far end where they've started to put their homes in and start making an improvised shelter, let's say. Then we have on this side an area where people bring in, just common citizens of Pereira, bring in help, donations, and the community, people from different organizations, citizen organizations, are sifting through, trying to organize, not to create chaos. In fact, some of these people here are volunteers who are trying to keep order and make sure that nothing, that no one gets hurt, that everything is completely organized. Then there's a communal kitchen at the far end that is receiving people. In fact, they're saying word is spread that there is food here. And so a lot of people come here to get food. And unfortunately, we're in this after 72 hours, the third, fourth day since the earthquake. And now they start to have problems of running out of food. They need more donations, that, those types of things. But this is basically the scene right here in Pereira. There's still not any official number of how many people in Pereira have lost their homes. There's still a census to be done. And right now, all we know is that 746 people are registered at the 13 different homeless shelters, but or refuge shelters, my apologies. But look at all of the people here outside of the official shelters. It's huge. It's many more people that have been left without a home.
1: Michelle, the pictures are absolutely heartbreaking. And of course, in every disaster, there is the human cost, but there's also the economic impact as well.
0: Right. So nearly, this is what some of the official counts say, is that there's nearly 12 communication have had problems in the roads. So what some economists are saying is that 60% of coffee exports could be affected. Again, this is a line of jobs, of livelihoods that are affected by this earthquake. So it's on all different fronts. I've read some articles about different, we're going to move a little bit because we've got some donations coming in. But basically, I don't want to have you to fall. basically, what I've heard other economists talking about is the idea of trying to bring in an economic plan where we can start rebuilding, create jobs that way, but that's going to require millions, if not billions of dollars. We've heard estimates from something around $7 to $8 billion U.S. dollars that would be needed to repair, reconstruct, and get our communities, our country started up again. So we'll have to see what are the next steps. I mean, again, we're still within the first week, so it's a lot to process. We've talked to families here that emotionally have said that they're just still in that shock phase and trying to survive day by day. Children who are still afraid. A little boy who we spoke to, his mom said that he's 5 years old. He talks about how a house is going to fall. His house is going to fall. Just critical situations for people emotionally, and obviously trying to figure out what am I going to do for work, job. And for a home, how am I going to rebuild everything that I've lost?
1: Indeed. All right, Michelle, thank you. Well, joining me now is Camilo Arbelaez. He lives in Cali, Colombia, but he too right now is in Pereira. He's volunteering and helping those affected. Camilo, you are at a distribution site. Talk to us what is happening where you are at this facility.
2: Yes, precisely, I'm actually in Cali. As of this moment, I am on a distribution site. What we're doing right here is we're trying to gather as many needs for the Cali as well as the northern part of Valle del Cauca. Valle del Cauca is the department. We go by departments and not states. So it's like the state where Cali is located, because there are many smaller towns that have actually been extremely affected and they are in very bad shape and they're not receiving as much help, as well as Buenaventura, which is the fourth city that they were talking about in the past report. Right now, what we are doing here is that we're receiving anywhere from diapers to food to medical equipment and even construction equipment so we can carry on with the rescue missions.
1: Camilo, can you show us

0: what's happening behind you? Are you in a position to lift your laptop and show us or no?
1: Sure, I'm on my phone. I can lift it up and give you and show you guys what is going on. Most people are having lunch at this moment. They're taking their break, but I can show you what's going on.
0: I would love to see that because it gives us and our viewers a better sense of the donations that are coming in.
1: So these are the donations that are coming in. This used to be a gym. As a matter of fact, we have the pool right behind us. Is it okay if I flip the camera?
0: Sure. Go ahead.
1: Okay. Flip. Nope. Wait 1 second. All right, no flip. Let's go this way. So this is basically the water that we've been receiving. This is an official shelter. We actually have the city. So what I've been doing the first couple of days, what I try to do was to actually help as much as possible with the rescue missions. We carried out quite an amount of rubble, and to be able to also keep in the country and the community basically involved and informed of what's going on in town. I've been to different, go ahead.
0: I was just going to ask you, what do you see right now as the biggest challenge for all these people whose lives have been turned upside down?
1: Well, this is basically the message that I've been trying to convey as much, is that this is not just an emergency. This is not just a headline. This is going to continue on and on and on, and it's going to take us years to recover from this. There's been well over 32 buildings that collapsed with the earthquake. And there are 18 more buildings that need to be imploded because those structures are about to fall. And the matter of fact is that this is not only Cali. This is not about only the people that lost their lives. There are people that lost their homes. They lost everything that they've gathered along their lifetime. So it's going to take us years to recover from this. And this is not only Cali. Buenaventura, which is Colombia's biggest port, and it's probably one of Colombia's poorest cities, was hit extremely hard by this earthquake. And what that ended up doing is a worsening a situation that was already very, very hard. There are landslides along the way. Some of them have been lifted. You know, the rubble has been lifted of some landslides, but that has made it very difficult for help to actually arrive to Buenaventura and El Chocó, which is another region of Colombia that is on the Pacific area that was hit by the earthquake. They're not receiving as much help as, for example, us in Cali have been receiving. So although we feel very blessed, that we feel somehow relieved that we are in the eye of everybody, it is also an awakening to say that this is not the only city in the country that actually suffered the consequences of this earthquake. So the situation is harsh. There are many people. It's going to be hard. It's going to take us years to actually recover from this. But there's also a lot of help, and there's been, you know, people have reacted in a very humane way, and they're trying to help as much as possible and to recover and rescue people within the first 72 hours.
0: Yeah.
1: And also help right after that.
0: Well, we certainly appreciate you taking the time and talking to us and, you know, acting as a volunteer there and talking to us. We really appreciate it. And we're so glad you're okay, Camilo.
1: Thank you so much.
0: All right. In other news, a top U.S. diplomat calling the siege of Palestinians by Israeli settlers in the occupied West Bank a horrific act of terror. That rare rebuke from the Trump administration follows 4 days of harassment and violence against several Palestinian families.
2: Israeli terrorists, and he said actions by those who carried out this horrific act of terror meant to intimidate and harass this family are disgusting. Now, this is rare criticism. Ambassador Mike Huckabee is known to be a strong and outspoken supporter of the settler movement. He regularly visits settlements in the West Bank, and he often refuses to even use the name West Bank for the territory, instead calling it Judea and Samaria, which is the biblical term favored by settlers and their supporters. Now, in a possible explanation explanation for this shift in tone. Israel's public broadcaster is reporting that the Trump administration is increasingly frustrated and angry with the Netanyahu government for not doing enough to stop growing settler attacks in the West Bank and, in their words, allowing anarchy to spread. Well, the Israeli military has been accused of doing too little to stop it when the siege of this village began. Indeed, the first Israeli soldiers who arrived on the scene when the family called for help were actually filmed praying with the settlers rather than trying to force them to leave. The

0: Terry says that those soldiers will be disciplined, and after failing to disperse the settlers yesterday, they have dispatched more soldiers to the village, but the settlers are still there. The Israeli military is expected to carry out a multi-day operation to force them to leave and to dismantle illegal settlement outposts that have been built in the area. Now, here in Israel, many people are supportive of the wider settler movement. A poll released just today said that at least 38% of Jewish Israelis would support the formal annexation of the West Bank. But many people are also critical of extremist settlers who attack Palestinians and their property. Those attacks are spreading, escalating, and growing. Recently released data showed that attacks by settlers against Palestinians have increased by 63% in the first half of this year, with at least 660 attacks recorded.
1: And that was Blake Sifton reporting. Now, Israel says it will not withdraw from security zones in southern Lebanon, Syria, or Gaza. Israel's defense minister made that declaration in a video statement claiming the IDF is, quote, here to stay. A U.S. brokered agreement calls for Israel to gradually withdraw from those areas as part of a deal to end the fighting with Hezbollah as well as Hamas.
2: The Prime Minister and I have made it unequivocally clear we are not withdrawing from this security zone. I am standing here in the heart of the security zone, a security zone from the seashore in the west, through the Beaufort area, to the slopes of Mount Hermon in the east. The IDF is here to protect the communities of the north, to protect its forces, and it will not move from here. We are not withdrawing.
1: Well, those comments drawing a sharp rebuke from Washington, the U.S. warned any permanent military presence would violate the agreed framework. The next round of talks are set for early September. Iran says the Strait of Hormuz remains under its control despite claims from U.S. President Donald Trump to the contrary. And the impasse over the strategic waterway drags on with no solution or resolution in sight. Ehsan Kayvani reports from the Iranian city of Yazd.
3: Well, this all stems from a very direct post by Foreign Minister Abbas Araghchi on his X account on Thursday. This was a response to claims by President Trump that the U.S. has total control over the Strait of Hormuz. And Araghchi fired back, saying that worse than fake news is fake intelligence. He is essentially accusing the U.S. of operating on bad information, leading to what he calls an even bigger miscalculation over the waterway. To be clear, when Araghchi talks about intelligence failure, he's likely pointing a finger at Israel. This is something Iranian officials have been warning about for a while. They have long claimed that Israeli intelligence assessments are designed to drag the U.S. into a wider conflict on their behalf, in fact. They point to recent history to back it up. For instance, they claim Israeli calculations suggested that assassinating Iran's former supreme leader back in February would trigger a fast collapse of the Islamic Republic. Of course, that didn't happen. And in another instance, they say the Israelis persuaded the U.S. to join the war last year, betting that the Iranian people would then take to the streets to topple the government. Again, Tehran says their resilience proved those predictions wrong. So the message from Tehran is clear. They believe the U.S. is once again relying on flawed intelligence that could lead to a very dangerous and costly mistake. They have warning Washington to be careful, and they're signaling that they feel they have survived these so-called miscalculations before.
1: And that was Ehsan Kayvani reporting. Coming up, China mobilizes emergency relief funds as torrential rains batter cities and provinces across the country. We have an update from some of the hard-hit areas when we return.
4: You might think you are better informed in an information age. The fact is, people are more often misled by misinformation. You might think every voice is heard in a digital world. The fact is, many nations and peoples are still underrepresented. And data poverty shuts out many

0: We at CGTN are committed to transcending the information gap and the digital divide. 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
1: China has issued a yellow rainstorm alert as heavy downpours from what's left of Typhoon Dolphin continue across more than 10 provinces. China's central Henan province has relocated over 65,000 people. Authorities have set up more than 200 emergency supply points and deployed 12,000 personnel. Classes, businesses, and non-essential outdoor activities have all been canceled. Over 14,000 people have also been relocated in the city of Shanyang,in neighboring Hubei province. Scores of tour sites have been shut down. And in Shandong province, floodgates have been opened to help speed the discharge of floodwaters. Chinese authorities have allocated nearly $12 million for flood and disaster relief in three affected provinces. Well, China's central Henan province has also been drenched by heavy rains, with scores of people rescued from the rising floodwaters. CGTN's Wu Hongyi is there.
2: In Xuchang, heavy rain has caused urban flooding in parts of the city. A 96-year-old woman was trapped in her apartment as she had difficulty moving. Firefighters took turns carrying her on their backs and walked through the water.In Zhengwan village, Xuchang, flood water rushed down from the mountains. Firefighters crossed a torrent with a rope to rescue a villager. The villager was swept away by the flood and had to hold tight to a tree for safety. As heavy rain lashes most cities in Henan, authorities have deployed patrol teams with a 24-hour duty system.Residents are advised to reduce unnecessary outdoor activities and take safety precautions. Wu Hongyi, CGTN, Zhengzhou City, Henan Province.
1: Now Beijing has lifted its heavy rain alert and ended the citywide flood control emergency response. But the danger is not over for people in low-lying areas where many had to be evacuated. CGTN's Sun Tianwan reports on how they're coping.
3: The rain has eased in Beijing's Daxing district, but for residents in some low-lying areas, the risk remains. At its lowest point, the Xingdian residential compound sits about 2.4 meters below the surrounding area. Many residents here live in partially underground apartments.
4: If there is heavy rain, water could flow back into the basements.Starting Tuesday, we went door to door to check on residents and asked whether they had somewhere else to stay. For those who did not, the sub-district provided free accommodation at a nearby hotel.
3: The evacuation came after Daxing activated its highest level flood control response on Tuesday.
5: We immediately reached out to residents. We told them they could bring medicine and their pets to the hotel. By Tuesday afternoon, a total of 194 residents had been relocated here.
3: These two cousins were among them. The rain was not as heavy as expected, but they chose to leave anyway.
6: 1 year, water really did get into the building. Furniture in a neighbor's home was soaked, and I heard their refrigerator was even floating in the water. It was frightening to hear about.
3: When a shuttle bus arrived, the two women finally felt a sense of relief.
7: At least our personal safety is protected. We were moved to a safe place right away.Our lives were put first.
3: And for some residents, their pets came along for the evacuation too.
8: I felt so relieved bringing my dog with me. I'm really grateful and I have no more worries. Even if our homes are flooded, at least I'm here with this little life and everything will be okay.
3: Free meals are being served. Medical staff are on standby. And for those still in the neighborhood,Emergency power and drainage measures are also in place.
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1: Coming up, a stunning floral masterpiece dazzling crowds in Belgium, the inspiration behind the artwork, and just how many flowers it took to bring it to life. After the break.
9: ...360-degree profiles of industry movers and shakers, tech mavericks, and policymakers. We drill down on their success. We ask how they set strategy and how they navigate in an increasingly competitive market. Real talk, real business. Join the conversation. BizTalk. 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

0: A Brussels landmark has been transformed into a giant canvas, but this is no ordinary canvas. As William Denslow shows us, hundreds of thousands of flowers have been used to create one of Japan's most iconic works of art.
1: In the space of just over 5 hours, Grand Place has been transformed. More than 100 volunteers gathered early in the morning to bring the great wave of Kanagawa to life. But this has taken more than just a few hours of hard work in the scorching sun to put together. Organisers say it's been nearly 2 years in the making, turning Hokusai's iconic print, one of Japan's most recognisable works of art, into a flower carpet, requiring meticulous planning, design and coordination.
2: It was, I think, the good choice, and to reinterpret it in a more modern way with this contemporary designer, with, of course, other colors than the blue one from the original design from Hokusai, brings something new to this piece of art.
1: This event is held every 2 years. The arrangement this time is dedicated to fostering dialogue between Belgium and Japan, as the two nations mark 160 years of diplomatic ties. First unveiled in Grand Place in 1971, the flower carpet has blossomed into one of Brussels's best-known traditions, attracting huge crowds every 2 years since 1986.
3: We actually stayed extra in Brussels to be able to catch this, since it only happens once every 2 years.
4: Oh, I think it's amazing. It's quite impressive, and there's also people are still preparing for the event over there. It's really cool.
1: The flower carpet will be on display here until Sunday, and visitors also have the opportunity to get tickets if they want an aerial view. The event coincides with another heat wave that's descended on Belgium. Organisers tell me the dahlias used come from South America and are resilient to the heat. They're confident that even those leaving it late to come see the carpet won't be disappointed. William Denslow, CGTN, Brussels.
0: And finally, a celestial encore performance. Year's display was especially bright because there was no moonlight to compete with the light of the meteors. And that is the world today. Thank you for watching. I'm Asiye Namdar in Washington.

0: this as you know, the technology gets more mature and people know more about this field, and you know, there will be more things that are open, right? Not only data, not only model, but also like the training processes, parameters, you know, a lot of things will be kind of, open.
1: Hello and welcome to World Insight with me, Tianwei, our season of AI and basic sciences. As AI advances fast in a quick shifting industry, open source models are gaining ground while different players are taking divergent paths. Yet beneath the surface, important questions remain. How should the governments approach regulation without stifling innovation? Can different regulatory frameworks find common ground? And what will it take to step up cooperation and AI governance among nations? On these, I asked the two young scholars in the front line of AI research to share their perspectives. In the headline news, you see the frontier models in the United States. Some of the prices actually are dropping even to free of charge. You also hear news coming from China. Some of the leading open source models, the price is going up a little bit when it comes to charge of fees for the customers. What is going on here, Rex?
0: I think it's a good thing to see that you know, this is an active area that the people work on, and there is competition, and it's a market. You know, people adjust prices by supply, demand, and other factors. Like a lot of models previously in the U.S. were kind of way too expensive. You know, a million tokens cost like $50 in output, and it's just not sustainable and prevents people from trying out agents in a lot of real-world scenarios. And lowering price, you know, for sure helps people with you know, experimenting or applying agentic workflows to areas that they haven't explored yet. So I think it's generally good, and it's, you know, it's kind of like a market, right? It shows that these companies are competing with each other. You know, they're adjusting prices so that they remain competitive. Basically, people are looking at this chart, right? Like one axis is kind of the price, and the other axis is their performance. Then we'll find the Pareto frontier. I think that's generally the approach, and people are using cheaper and more expensive model for different purposes. I think it's good to see this kind of dynamic.
1: Interesting. But on the other hand, we shouldn't ignore one fact that some of these large language model companies are going public. So is it really the latest news as a result of competition or as a result of hyping before IPOs?
2: That's such a great point. When we think a product is free, perhaps in that case, something is being used from us, the users, such as our data, or basically having people more familiar with these models. And when they have an IPO, it will be an easier process, perhaps, for them. And in addition to that, there are also advertisements being integrated into these models. So again, is it really free? What does free mean in this context? And exactly as Rex mentioned, depending on capabilities and performance, there are different options. So having options is useful, but being able to understand what exactly are the options, what are the trade-offs, and why is this happening might help people make more informed decisions about what kind of models they are using and why we are witnessing such differences in pricing.
0: Speaking of that, I heard, for example, the new Meta Code Agents model, they have a really cheap option, like, I don't know, a cent or something per million token, provided that you allow them to use your data for training, you know, some kind of deal like this.
1: Right, but there's another question related to this, because the open source and open weight, they earlier almost pretty much are free of charge. But the frontier models where we see mostly in the United States at this moment are relatively much more expensive than, let's just say, the open source and open weight models. How should we understand this debate about open weight

0: open source vis-a-vis closed source frontier models. And by the way, some of the earlier category are already as good, if not better now, than the latter category. Eileen?
1: I have 2 points about this. Open source, open weight is very valuable, especially for science, transparency, to understand ethical and safety implications, to be able to improve these models together. But at the same time, when it's open weight, and if we don't understand what the training data is, what does that exactly mean? How open source is that? Or do we need access to the entire training data set? When it's open source, can we analyze the training data set? That might not be feasible with the current methods that we have, especially when it comes to data analysis. And when we look at proprietary models, they have more post-training approaches, and we don't know what kind of scaffolding might be happening, leading to better performance. But at the same time, using these models, training them is very expensive. These things have environmental impact. They require lots of resources. So they are not free. If we have more understanding of both environmental impacts and their costs, I guess trade-offs can be better analyzed. But open source is always needed for science.
0: Very interesting. But on the other hand, the closed-sourced, there are also safety issues that we don't know.
1: Yes.
0: As some of the information you just talked about open source, when it comes to closed source, we still do not know. That is the interesting part, isn't it? Yeah. Go to you, Rex, on that.
2: I believe that most people in academia would kind of support open source developments, right? And currently, China is kind of leading in that aspect. And we do benefit a lot from this, right? Because like when people open source, we can inspect their architecture. We can inspect like weights and cache. So these things are very important for like explainability purposes, understanding the model behavior, and doing some adversarial testing or for safety kind of thing. Like there are a lot of things we can do, and whereas in closed source model, it's really hard to do anything like other than just looking at tokens and doing prompts. So I'm kind of a believer that in the next few years, as you know, the technology gets more mature and people know more about this field, and you know, there will be more things that are open, right? Not only data, not only model, but also like the training processes, parameters. You know, a lot of things will be kind of open, right?
0: Right.
2: And I think this is a world where like everyone will benefit.
0: At this point, we see some very different approaches. Like Europe just put out the AI Act, a watered down version so far. But still quite controversy. Meanwhile, you also see China has been building the AI safety standards and rules and regulations over the past few years, starting from its own perspectives. And you also see the U.S. Doing a very different approach. Earlier, Democrat administration trying to suggest, oh, this is what we need to do. But now with the Trump administration more closely working with the latest innovation, suggesting policies should support innovation rather than, you know, bringing more regulations to innovation.
1: You categorized what is happening in the world broadly, quite accurately. There is the EU AI Act, and because of that, people get more information about what the models might be doing, what the limitations might be. Stakeholders get more information about this as well. And there are open policy discussions. And the directions were similar in the US with caution to reduce harms of these systems to ensure benefits for all stakeholders across government, industry, and the public. And that conversation has changed to focus more on accelerated innovation with concerns that policy might hinder innovation. It is not clear whether safety and security considerations will actually reduce innovation. We don't have evidence about that. And accordingly, right now, due to lack of certain guardrails, we see the harms of AI manifesting across young teenagers, individuals, and so on, because certain moderations are not exactly taking place, or they have not been standardized. But in the past, there was significant focus on having standards for potentially harmful uses of AI. So you mentioned that in China, there is more focus on safety. And we know that there are significant consequences, and these haven't happened with prior technologies, and we have to do something about these. And accordingly, at the state level, there has been progress in the US, but it's not very transparent. And again, it is not as standardized. So there are conflicts across these regions.
0: Right.
1: At the
0: so just, you have the national level that is more relaxed, so to speak, to encourage, as they say, innovation. At the local level, for example, at the state level, they have very different rules,
1: mm-hmm.
0: and these are not correlating with one another. The business is confused. What shall I do
1: yes.
0: on this state and in that state? And mm-hmm. the public also, because everybody is traveling around, that's also interesting, isn't mm-hmm. it? What about your EU approach?
1: The EU has had their policy approach for a few years now, but one disadvantage on their side seems to be they have this omnibus approach where they try to throw in one kind of a policy that might fit all kinds of problems, but we just discussed that. This is a general purpose technology that's being used for all kinds of things. So it might be useful in one context, but then when it's tried to be used for with the same approach in a different context, it might become very harmful.
0: One size doesn't fit all.
1: And we don't understand these yet,
0: right.
1: So we need more information and transparency.
2: But then, you know, at this point, you know, when it comes to like IPO, when it comes to, you know, there are a lot of stakeholders, then they will prioritize that rather than safety.
0: Exactly.
2: That's what I thought. You know, they would prioritize revenues and earnings at this stage. So I think, but then this is when I think
0: the business is going to be very confused.
2: It's hard. Yeah, it's hard. Different states can have different regulations. My personal opinion is yes, because it reflects the needs of the people, right?
0: Mm-hmm.
2: You know, it's just like different states have their different tax systems. That's
0: right.
2: Fine. You know, as long as the people there are happy, related than ideal. Especially related to data privacy and what kind of data is are considered to be like personal data, and whether you need like consent to consider this data for evaluation, for example, or for training, you
0: know,
2: different kinds of things. I think it's a little bit underregulated in the sense that the policy don't specify to that level. So there's a lot of leeway that the companies can, you know, they can do various things, and their lawyers will say, you know, it still satisfies the regulation.
0: It all started with curiosity, the season of AI and basic sciences. That's really a great point, that the technologies are developing so fast. We know the AI capability is still accelerating at this moment when we're talking to one another. So can policies catch up with what's going on in technologies? And also, is it the right time to do policies as much as we can to the extent that they are relevant? What do you think, Eileen?
1: This is such a good, and again, complicated question. Before I start answering, I also want to note that industry might not have all the expertise to self-regulate because, for example, there are public policy experts who have been focusing on these types of things for a very long time, and industry has lots of tech workers that are really trying to do good things.
0: Mm-hmm.
1: But again, there's like this perhaps objective and expertise mismatch. We need a responsible design, development, and deployment process throughout the entire pipeline. Yes, the technology is developing. Overall, it has net positive benefits, but we need to do this in a responsible way by carefully analyzing every single step.
0: Rex?
2: Yeah, I think we will catch up, or I think the policy will catch up, you know, unless we see a big surprise here. I don't know if that will happen, but so far, I think it's kind of predictable of like what people are doing and how the architecture evolves.
1: We can consider right now as, since it has advanced so much, many people in industry are deploying agents for all kinds of purposes in agentic ways, agents that use tools automatically. And then we have these disparate actors, different actors deploying their own agents to perform some kind of a task on the internet. It might be an individual one. We had this case with, for example, OpenAI.

0: AI and Hugging Face and security issues and things got out of control. But then imagine having many agents, hundreds, thousands, hundreds of thousands potentially, all interacting with each other with different goals and purposes. Things can get really complicated and sensitive and risky in such context. So before we get to that very chaotic stage, understanding why they are deployed, what can be done, what kind of guardrails we can have would be very important because agents themselves have automatic like collaboration versus competition approaches.
1: And there are a lot of things that we don't know what is going on.
0: We don't know what they
1: are
0: doing.
2: Sometimes they take shortcuts. Right?
0: Yes.
1: Well, it's only natural, right? But, you know, having said that, though, what would be the thing? Rex, I would love to hear your thoughts on this. Would clarifying some of these directions help us to have the momentum of real updated regulations and rules?
2: It's quite necessary to define the boundary of you know, what specific agents or what specific point, like component in the pipeline can get access to. There is like a specific, let's say, a hierarchy of access rules.
0: Having stakeholders involved, like such as participatory design, to understand their needs and like benefits, as you mentioned, what are the goals here, can outline policies much better. And then stakeholders can also help contribute to what the policies should be. So that would create a quite synergistic setting. It just requires perhaps a slightly different approach compared to how regulations and policies have been constructed in the past. More interactive approaches, more stakeholders involved so that we all understand.
1: That's going to be very messy, right? It's going to be very complicated when you have ever more stakeholders involved in the conversation.
0: Countries are trying to advance AI and they are successful. And if they can agree on certain things, perhaps in policy circles or at higher levels, maybe we don't hear too much about collaboration, but among researchers and scientists, everyone is collaborating and people are working very well together in creative ways to understand this technology.
1: Yeah.
0: So that is quite promising.
1: Rex, your thoughts?
2: Yeah, I have the same feeling as you. Like at the higher level, you know, at management level or policymaker, there is like a lot of tension and competition and you know, discussion about being self-sufficient rather than, you know, relying on, right? There's always this thing. But like at the lower level, right, I think for general public, for academia people, or even for industry, you know, there is so much collaboration, and this is kind of essentially part of what everyone's doing. There's so much collaboration, and it's not just hardware. In the software, I think you see so many papers being co-authored by people from both sides.
1: Very interesting, because sometimes you see the rhetorics in the media. It's actually

0: all the data in the world is being used to train these models.
1: My opinion is, the real scenario is companies will have this kind of policy. Say like my company policy is, it's not a law, right? But like my company does not, want distillation to happen in my commercial agreement and so on. Maybe in the commercial space, we should just respect it. It's not a good thing, right? Personally, I...
2: Our collective capabilities to get better, or will that speed up the innovation in different ecosystems? Mm-hmm. That's always, I'm curious about that.
0: Yeah. Such strict categorizations and binary perspectives create chilling effects, certainly among researchers and students, and that is not ideal because then researchers sometimes are afraid of working on these topics, and that does not help. Make sense. Yeah. We should be all working together, and such reductionist approaches that oversimplify things lead to polarization. So strategically, such chilling effects might benefit certain parties for certain purposes or objectives, agendas they might want to advance. Yeah. But overall, it is not very clear if that is the most useful thing for the public and governments and innovation in general.
2: I see. Another question I would love to ask both of you is about the compute. We see horrendous amount of compute being stored up to have this linear development of AI capabilities, particularly in large language models and agentic uses these days. Rex, are we going to see the limit soon?
1: I think not yet. Right?
2: Okay.
1: I think it's still growing at a quite fast speed.
2: Because the money is still there?
1: Money, but then also... the demand from people, from company, right? I think everyone is just looking at these reports from the hyperscalers, right? So that's the most important signal. And what we see so far is that they are making revenue, and at the same time they're spending like I don't know $200 billion.
2: Are we in the middle of this big bubble? Is the bubble likely to burst? So how do you see the other side of the story?
1: I think technology and bubble are always coexist.
2: Pretty much.
1: There will be people who are like hyped, right? They will overvalue certain things, right? So I think there will be. But the fact that people are talking about bubbles means people are still being wary. And that's perhaps a good signal, right? Because that cools people down. And so rather than, going like that, you're going like, It's a much better way, right? So I welcome these kind of comments saying like some areas are maybe like overhyped, I don't know, right? And memory, I don't know, right? Some areas are have a lot of potential. I think this kind of discussion is good, right? Because difference in opinion creates an efficient market.
0: There's so much going on related to the AI hype. As you discussed a bit, on the compute side, there's like so much focus on data centers, semiconductors, and chips, but these technologies are advancing rapidly. However, one thing to keep in mind is we also have quantum computing, and this might, in a few years, quantum computing might actually play a significant role in the context of AI. So that might change things in this AI hype and the bubble, perhaps the shape of the bubble and the location of the bubble a bit. But at the same time, when we are talking about this bubble, yes, there are marks humans are capable of doing. Right. At least focusing more on human AI collaborative approaches might be a smarter way to do things as opposed to directly laying off people. But again, with the advancements, plus there's more focus on different types of architectures that don't resemble the current language models.
2: On the improving of efficiency, I would like to go to you, Rex. What have been done? Are there already very promising areas that you have seen maturely taking place right now? Is that the direction?
1: Yeah, I think the efficiency is getting improved in at different levels of the model training hierarchy. We have people working on like efficiency in like chip making, introducing AI to making more efficiently develop chips, right? And then we see people making very efficient kernels.

0: It's a little bit higher level, right? Which is bridging GPU and the software, right? In the middle, right? How we develop these efficient operators for neural networks. And then on top of that, we see people who are building efficient systems. So it's like cloud, better communication, better machine learning training systems, right, and training frameworks. And then on top, there is like model improvement. There's like efficient AI memory, efficient knowledge bases, such that you can extract information through reasoning, to feed in. So I see it as like a stack of, I mean, it's like very typical or very similar to like computer network hierarchy.
1: Oh, I see.
0: And efficiency is being injected at every level.
1: Fascinating conversation, but we're running out of time. I want to thank you for your generosity in sharing your thoughts. Looking forward to seeing you again very soon. And that is all the time we have for today. If you'd like to know more Search World Insight, check out our YouTube channel. Follow us on X and Facebook. I'm Tian Wei. On behalf of the team, thanks for being with me. I'll see you tomorrow. Bye for now.

0: The race against time to find survivors following Monday's destructive earthquake in Colombia. Rescue efforts enter a critical stage amid a rising death toll. A rare rebuke from the U.S. ambassador to Israel after an escalation in settler violence in the occupied West Bank. Several Palestinian families trapped, harassed, and besieged by Israeli settlers for a fourth straight day. And the stalemate over the Strait of Hormuz, Iran rejects President Trump's latest claim that the U.S. fully controls this vital waterway in the Persian Gulf. Hello, everyone, and thank you for joining us. I'm Asiye Namdar in Washington. A critical 72-hour window is coming to an end to find survivors from Colombia's deadly and devastating earthquake. Nearly 300 people are dead. Hundreds are still missing. Thousands of others have not only lost loved ones, but their homes and way of life. Michelle Begue is in Pereira, one of the hardest-hit cities.
1: Asiye, you're right. It's 72 hours after this earthquake, and it's a critical time because people start to move from the intense, intense rescue operations to trying to tend to all of the people who are in shelters. Right now, Pereira has reported, or officials have reported, that they have 13 shelters that are taking care of 700 people. We are next to an official shelter, but this is not an official shelter. This is a communal shelter done by citizens in the community. They've helped the people who cannot fit into the 13 shelters that are across the city. In fact, one of those official shelters is behind all of this, a little bit of tents in that far end, where they've started to put their homes in and start making an improvised shelter, let's say. Then we have on this side an area where people bring in, just common citizens of Pereira, bring in help, donations, and the community, people from different organizations, citizen organizations, are sifting through, trying to organize, not to create chaos. In fact, some of these people here are volunteers who are trying to keep order and make sure that no one gets hurt, that everything is completely organized. Then there's a communal kitchen at the far end.

0: is receiving people. In fact, they're saying word is spread that there is food here. And so a lot of people come here to get food. And unfortunately, we're in this after 72 hours, the third, fourth day since the earthquake. And now they start to have problems of running out of food. They need more donations. So we'll have to see what are the next steps. I mean, again, we're still within the first week, so it's a lot to process. We've talked to families here that emotionally have said that they're just still in that shock phase and trying to survive day by day. Children who are still afraid, a little boy who we spoke to, his mom said that he's 5 years old. He talks about how a house is going to fall, his house is going to fall. Just critical situations for people emotionally, and obviously trying to figure out what am I going to do for work, job, and for a home. How am I going to rebuild everything that I've lost?
1: Well, our thanks to Michelle Begay. Now let's bring in Juan Camilo Jimenez. He's a response director for the International Aid Group, World Central Kitchen, and he joins us from the devastated town of Cali. Juan, you and your team have traveled the world, helping one disaster after another. Talk about what you're doing in this one in Colombia and how different this is from all the other disasters that you've been there to assist.
2: Yes, like we're here in Pereira, Naizales, Cali, Quibdó, Buenaventura, doing what we do everywhere around the world and after a disaster. Make sure that communities impacted have access to food and water, because we know that is critical in those moments, and infrastructure gets damaged that usually replies people's. And we're working, as we work everywhere, with local communities, with local restaurants, local chefs that wanna help, that they were helping before we arrived, and now they're connected to a network of restaurants that are supporting their same community. We're cooking with them alongside the traditions, the culture, and what they used to like before the earthquake, and day by day, we're increasing our presence. To your question of what is different, I think that what we're seeing is a multi-location disaster. It's important for people to understand that this is not happening just in Cali. It's happening in Pereira, in Manizales, in Quibdó, in Buenaventura, in many places that have the same affection, and it's a very long radio. So the coordination and the need to be allocated. And I think that it's not fair to say that one place is more urgent than other. In all these places, that window of opportunity to rescue people is still present. In those places, volunteers and responders are working for the same goal. So I think it's like the multi-location is like a very unique context here.
1: And Juan, with so many cities damaged, and just it really makes getting around very challenging. So how difficult is it to get food to the people who need it most when so much has been wiped out?
2: And that is where the power of hyper-local approach works, and it's what we do at World Central Kitchen. In all these places, there have been restaurants for years, and we're working with them. Some of those restaurants are still up and ready to work. They had challenges the first days with access to electricity, gas, water. By now, that's coming up, and these restaurants are the ones that know how to get the supplies, how to call to that farm producer that is a few meters away from they were usually. So we're been working with that, and that's the key. We're not trying to bring things from one city to another city. We're trying to build, and we're building from what is available locally. And supply chain in Colombia is big. The country is still big, and there is like main access is still available. But of course, day to day, they should be opening. But the key is to work with the local restaurants that have access to suppliers before the earthquake and are in their same community. And in that way, we're reactivating the community. But it's a challenge to get that coordinated, and mobilizing teams around take time. Between one place to another place, it can be hours of driving. Airports were closed as yesterday, and they're starting to open in cities. So, of course, that brings challenge to deploy teams, but we have that presence already thanks to the work that we have been doing the last 3 days on the ground.
1: So, Juan, when you talk to locals on the ground, to people who...
2: We started to see a little bit of desperation and sadness, of course. That state of shock started to move from the reaction of jumping to help to process what is happening. And that is where food plays a role, to connect and bring everyone together in one table. And that's what we do in the kitchen, because what we're trying to do is cooking with local restaurants, with local chefs, the local meals and the traditional meals that people were eating before the earthquake, so they can connect back with that normality and get at the same time the food that we need and the water that we need. So we're seeing that mix of feelings and emotions that are totally normal after one disaster.

0: like this one, but what's very important is that we see the resilience and the solidarity of the Colombian people. You will see everywhere people jumping to be volunteers without even volunteering before. People cooking by themselves, a few sandwiches, a few meals, setting up a pot to put like a soup there because they want to do that. So like where we see solidarity and the power of the Colombian people coming together, and we're here just stepping in and jumping to support and add to that solidarity.
1: And is it hard for you as an aid worker, as someone who is clearly providing a very important service, feeding people? How do you keep it all together, especially when you go from one disaster zone to another?
0: It's important, and we try to balance that. We have teams deployed and available around the world as well as the kitchen. So we are trying to rotate. We have training, and we get prepared to this and deal with this and how we can process, how we can take things and move to the next one. It has been a busy season. We just finished our first month and a half in Venezuela, and we still are providing this in Venezuela, more than 1.5 million. It was an intense operation. But again, Colombia needs us, and we show up here, and we are connecting with that. As you know, that our first time in Colombia. And the strength of this operation and the preparation of our central kitchen around the world is that we build with local teams and we operate with local teams. So this is like an entirely Colombian effort, with very few from us coming from far to support. And we just worked in Colombia a few months ago in the Montería region in Córdoba with some floods at the beginning of the year. So some of those team members are here. Also, we have partners like the local organization, Fundación Gastronomía Social, which is a Colombian organization that has been working around food in the last years in Colombia, and we judge efforts and we work with them to make that impact. So I think it's a mix of working locally, partnering, and building that capacity as we go, because we just need to be ready for the next one.
1: All right, we certainly appreciate you talking to us, Juan Camilo Jimenez in Cali. A top U.S. diplomat calling the siege of Palestinians by Israeli settlers in the occupied West Bank a horrific act of terror. That rare rebuke from the Trump administration follows 4 days of harassment and violence against several Palestinian families, essentially trapped in their homes. Blake Sifton has more.
2: One of these besieged homes is owned by a Palestinian-American businessman who built it and moved back to his birthplace in the village of Kusra near Nablus in the West Bank. Now, he began appealing to the U.S. Embassy in Jerusalem for help on Sunday when settlers began their attack and siege of his home. In response to allegations that the embassy has not done enough to help that family, today U.S. Ambassador Mike Huckabee condemned the attack, and he claimed credit, saying that the Israeli military has moved to disperse these settlers after a request from the U.S. Embassy. He called the settlers involved in this attack Israeli terrorists, and he said actions by those who carried out this horrific act of terror meant to intimidate and harass this family are disgusting. Now, this is rare criticism. Ambassador Mike Huckabee is known to be a strong and outspoken supporter of the settler movement. He regularly visits settlements in the West Bank, and he often refuses to even use the name West Bank for the territory, instead calling it Judea and Samaria, which is the biblical term favored by settlers and their supporters. Now, in a possible explanation for this shift in tone, Israel's public broadcaster is reporting that the Trump administration is increasingly frustrated and angry with the Netanyahu government for not doing enough to stop growing settler attacks in the West Bank and, in their words, allowing anarchy to spread. Well, the Israeli military has been accused of doing too little to stop it when the siege of this village began. Indeed, the first Israeli soldiers who arrived on the scene when the family called for help were actually filmed praying with the settlers rather than trying to force them to leave. The military says that those soldiers will be disciplined, and after failing to disperse the settlers yesterday, they have dispatched more soldiers to the village, but the settlers are still there. The Israeli military is expected to carry out a multi-day operation to force them to leave and to dismantle illegal settlement outposts that have been built in the area. Now, here in Israel, many people are supportive of the wider settler movement. A poll released just today said that at least 38% of Jewish Israelis would support the formal annexation of the West Bank. But many people are also critical of extremist settlers who attack Palestinians and their property. Those attacks are spreading, escalating, and growing. Recently released data showed that attacks by settlers against Palestinians have increased by 63% in the first half of this year, with at least 660 attacks recorded.
1: And that was Blake Sifton reporting. Iran says the Strait of Hormuz remains under its control, despite claims from U.S. President Donald Trump to the contrary. And the impasse over the strategic waterway drags on with no resolution in sight. Ehsan Kaver.

0: Bonnie is in the Iranian city of Yazd with more.
1: Well, this all stems from a very direct post by Foreign Minister Abbas Araghchi on his X account on Thursday. This was a response to claims by President Trump that the U.S. has total control over the Strait of Hormuz. And Araghchi fired back saying that worse than fake news is fake intelligence. He's essentially accusing the U.S. of operating on bad information, leading to what he calls an even bigger miscalculation. For instance, they say the Israelis persuaded the U.S. to join the war last year, betting that the Iranian people would then take to the streets to topple the government. Again, Tehran says their resilience proved those predictions wrong. So the message from Tehran is clear. They believe the U.S. is once again relying on flawed intelligence that could lead to a very dangerous and costly mistake. They have warning Washington to be careful, and they're signaling that they feel they have survived these so-called miscalculations before.
0: Ehsan Kayvani reporting. Now, despite the impasse over the Strait of Hormuz, oil prices fell Thursday as analysts projected a weaker demand later this year. Brent crude fell around 2% to roughly $87 a barrel. The International Energy Agency warns global oil stockpiles are rapidly dwindling. But there was some relief on the inflation front, with new data showing it slowed more than expected in July. Coming up, China mobilizes emergency relief funds as torrential rains batter cities and provinces across the country. An update from some of the hard-hit areas when we return.
2: You might think you are better informed in an information age. The fact is, people are more often misled by misinformation. You might think every voice is heard in a digital world. The fact is, many nations and peoples are still underrepresented. And data poverty shuts out many. We at CGTN are committed to transcending the information gap and the digital divide. CGTN, bridging nations and civilizations. 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
0: China has issued a yellow rainstorm alert as heavy downpours from what's left of Typhoon Dolphin continue across more than 10 provinces. Central China's Henan province has relocated over 65,000 people. Authorities have set up more than 200 emergency supply points and 12,000 personnel. Classes, businesses, and non-essential outdoor activities have been suspended. Over 14,000 people have also been relocated in the city of Xiangyang in neighboring Hubei province. Scores of tourist sites have been shut down. And in Shandong province, floodgates have been opened to help speed the discharge of floodwaters there. Chinese authorities have allocated nearly $12 million for flood and disaster relief in these three affected provinces. Well, China's central Henan province has also been drenched by heavy rains, with scores of people rescued from rising floodwaters. CGTN's Wu Hongyi is there.
3: In Xuchang, heavy rain has caused urban flooding in parts of the city. A 96-year-old woman was trapped in her apartment as she had difficulty moving. Firefighters took turns carrying her on their backs and walked through the water. In Zhengwan village, Xuchang, flood water rushed down from the mountains. Firefighters crossed a torrent with a rope to rescue a villager. The villager was swept away by the flood and had to hold tight to a tree for safety. As heavy rain lashes most cities in Henan, authorities have deployed patrol teams with a 24-hour duty system. Residents are advised to reduce unnecessary outdoor activities and take safety precautions. Wu Hongyi, CGTN, Zhengzhou City, Henan Province.
0: Beijing has lifted its heavy rain alert and ended the citywide flood control emergency response, but the

0: Danger is not over for people in low-lying areas where many had to be evacuated. CGTN's Sun Tianyuan reports and how they're coping.
1: The rain has eased in Beijing's Daxing district, but for residents in some low-lying areas, the risk remains. At its lowest point, the Xingdian residential compound sits about 2.4 meters below the surrounding area. Many residents here live in partially underground apartments.
2: If there is heavy rain, water could flow back into the basements. Starting Tuesday, we went door to door to check on residents and ask whether they had somewhere else to stay. For those who did not, the sub-district provided free accommodation at a nearby hotel.
1: The evacuation came after Daxing activated its highest level flood control response on Tuesday.
3: We immediately reached out to residents. We told them they could bring medicine and their pets to the hotel. By Tuesday afternoon, a total of 194 residents had been relocated here.
1: These two cousins were among them. The rain was not as heavy as expected, but they chose to leave anyway.
4: 就是以前真的是
5: 1 year, water really did get into the building. Furniture in a neighbor's home was soaked, and I heard their refrigerator was even floating in the water. It was frightening to hear about.
4: 既来之则安之.
1: When a shuttle bus arrived,
6: our lives were put first.
1: And for some residents, their pets came along for the evacuation too.
7: I felt so relieved bringing my dog with me. I'm really grateful and I have no more worries. Even if our homes are flooded, at least I'm here with this little life and everything will be okay.
1: Free meals are being served, medical staff are on standby, and for those still in the neighborhood, emergency power and drainage measures are also in place.
8: Sun Tianyuan, CGTN, Beijing.
0: More intense heat across Europe could increase the fire danger. Raging wildfires in Spain have already scorched nearly 37,000 hectares. The largest is burning in the southwest in the town of Niebla, forcing evacuations as the flames spread across the region. In the northeast, the Huesca wildfire has burned more than 5,700 hectares. One person has been detained on suspicion of arson. About 2,000 hectares of land is burning inside a Serbian nature reserve. The fire is one of dozens crews are struggling to put out across the country. Alyosha Milonkovic reports.
9: Around 2,000 hectares have been affected, making this the largest ongoing forest fire in Serbia. Estimates say that so far almost 10% of the entire Deliblatska Peščara nature reserve has been affected.
10: All around me, you can see what the fire has already left behind. Burnt trees, scorched grass, and devastated forest. And behind, in the distance, a smoke shows this is not over yet. Deep inside Deliblatska Peščara, forest fires are still raging.
9: For a people living nearby, there is at least some relief. No lives have been lost, and houses threatened by the flames have been saved. Around 350 firefighters, soldiers, police officers, and other emergency personnel are trying to keep it that way, while also stopping the fire from reaching more of the reserve. One of their main weapons is not water, but removing vegetation ahead of the flames to deny the fire a new place to burn.
11: To date, we've managed to create a very large number of fire breaks, ranging from 20 to 80 meters wide. As many as 60 kilometers of fire breaks have been created, which will certainly have a significant impact on preventing the spread of wildfires.
9: Where firefighters cannot reach, helicopters take over, collecting water from nearby lakes before disappearing behind the trees towards the smoke. Deliblatska Peščara is home to forests, grasslands, and numerous protected species, making the consequences much greater than the number of hectares burned. Restoring an ecosystem consumed by fire can take years or even decades. And with smoke still rising above the forest, nobody here can yet say how much more will be lost. Alyosha Milenković, CGTN, Deliblatska Peščara in Serbia.
0: Coming up, a stunning floral masterpiece, dazzling crowds in Belgium, the inspiration behind the artwork, and just how many flowers it took to bring it.

0: to life after the break.
1: You might think you are better informed in an information age. 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The fact is, many nations and peoples are still underrepresented. And data poverty shuts out many. We at CGTN are committed to transcending the information gap and the digital divide. 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

0: Air Brussels landmark has been transformed into a giant canvas, but this is no ordinary canvas. As William Denzel shows us, hundreds of thousands of flowers have been used to recreate one of Japan's most iconic works of art.
1: In the space of just over 5 hours, Grand Place has been transformed. More than 100 volunteers gathered early in the morning to bring the great wave of Kanagawa to life. But this has taken more than just a few hours of hard work in the scorching sun to put together. Organisers say it's been nearly 2 years in the making. Turning Hokusai's iconic print, one of Japan's most recognisable works of art, into a flower carpet, requiring meticulous planning, design and coordination.
2: It was, I think, the good choice, and to reinterpret it in a more modern way with this contemporary designer, with, of course, other colors than the blue one from the original design from Hokusai, brings something new to this piece of art.
1: This event is held every 2 years. The arrangement this time is dedicated to fostering dialogue between Belgium and Japan, as the two nations mark 160 years of diplomatic ties. First unveiled in Grand Place in 1971, the flower carpet has blossomed into one of Brussels's best-known traditions, attracting huge crowds every 2 years since 1986.
3: We actually stayed extra in Brussels to be able to catch this, since it only happens once every 2 years.
4: Oh, I think it's amazing. It's quite impressive. And that also people are still preparing for the event over there. It's really cool.
1: The flower carpet will be on display here until Sunday. And visitors also have the opportunity to get tickets if they want an aerial view. The event coincides with another heat wave that's descended on Belgium. Organisers tell me the dahlias used come from South America and are resilient to the heat. They're confident that even those leaving it late to come see the carpet won't be disappointed. William Denslow, CGTN, Brussels.
0: A celestial encore performance in the Northern Hemisphere just hours after a solar eclipse darkened skies over Europe. Stargazers were back outside to see the Perseid meteor shower. The annual display peaks in mid-August when the Earth passes through the dust left behind by a comet. Sky watchers in Croatia and Bosnia saw hundreds of shooting stars overhead. This year's display was especially bright because there was no moonlight to compete with the light of the meteors. And that is the world today. Thank you for watching. I'm Asiya Namdar in Washington. For more news anytime, visit our website, cgtn.com.

0: As scrutiny of Chinese AI companies intensifies in Washington, nearly 200 U.S. startups and technology groups are urging the government not to cut off Chinese access to open-weight models, which many smaller companies rely on to build affordable AI products. So what is driving the growing debate over possible restrictions on Chinese AI models? From Silicon Valley to D.C., why is the U.S. tech world suddenly obsessed with the narrative of AI distillation? What are the risks of a divided global AI ecosystem? And can global cooperation bridge geopolitical divides and unify international AI governance? Join today's dialogue with Wang Xinsong, author of Global Governance and Cooperation in Artificial Intelligence, Jeffrey Towson, partner at TechMoat Consulting, and Warwick Powell, adjunct professor at Queensland University of Technology.
1: Xinsong, welcome. We know that the debate, the controversy over KME3, the release, and whether there's a distillation or not, but this controversy quickly expanded into national security or leading position, supremacy, this kind of a debate. How do you look at the debate now?
2: Well, first of all, let me state what distillation really means. And distillation is a process in model training where model A is partially trained by learning from model B through model B's outputs, coding style, as well as reference traces, and et cetera, et cetera. So this is a very common practice in the AI industry where AI models are built upon other AI models, right? And if we understand the whole process of model training, it's a very long process. It involves pre-training, where you feed the machine with a large amount of data, texts, multimodal images, and so on and so forth, into the machine, so the machine can learn, right? And then you go to the post-training process, where you have the supervised fine-tuning process, as well as reinforcement learning, and then finally you have safety tuning as well as evaluation. So it's a very long process. A lot of work is being done in the pre-training process. Mm-hmm. Increasingly, we have seen, especially after the release of R1 by DeepSeek, reinforcement learning being dedicated with a tremendous amount of time and energy and compute. So distillation is conventionally believed happening at the SFT or supervised fine-tuning process, which is a part of the training process. So what that means is that, well, some argue that reinforcement learning can also involve a distillation, but that would mean that you have to use tens of thousands of agents on behalf of your model to extract answers from another model, which is going to crush pretty much the API or the original model, right? So that's also going to take a long time. So it doesn't mean

0: it basically means that it's impossible that Kimi 3 has, you know, pretty much copied the model from Anthropic. So if you look, if you understand the whole process, Anthropic reducing Kimi 3's accomplishment completely to stealing or copying doesn't make sense at all. And to me, this is more about computation than about technical controversy. Because Anthropic's models, Fable and Opus previously, are all closed models. And they charge very high fees for API access. If you're an end user, you want to use Fable, you have to pay a very high premium in order to access the API. Whereas the Chinese models, most of them are open source, open weight models, where you can download to your own machine and deploy your own machines. If you have your own cloud, you can train and modify the model based on your context and your data, right? And if you do have to access the open source models through API, the Chinese models also charge you much with a much more discounted price than the price you have to pay for Anthropic or OpenAI's models. So that means the Chinese models are becoming ever more competitive to the American models. And what that means is commercially, I think Anthropic and OpenAI are feeling this pressure. So this is more about a narrative issue, a framing issue, framing Chinese models as stealing, copying something bad, right? And then in a way, they create their own advantage of being more legitimate in the global market.
1: All right. So this is business competition. This is about narrative. And then the discussion also, I think, evolved into, you know, the concern not only, you know, it's about like their possible losing or losing of advantages competing with the Chinese side, but also it's about, you know, national security, about tech leadership. There's a concern for the U.S. You know, they're the Chinese are catching up quickly with us, and seems we are losing our edge here. So this is a more about, like people would say, geopolitical competition rather than maybe, you know, demonstrated in the tech area.
0: Yeah, absolutely. I think it helps that we sit back a bit to look at the bigger picture of the so-called AI race that's happening now between China and the U.S. And for the Americans, this AI race is being conducted in two ways. One is restriction, the other is expansion. So when it comes to restriction, we have understood that the American government has controlled the access of hardware, semiconductors mostly, and equipments to make semiconductors from China. And increasingly, the American government has seen that this is not working as expected. So now it's shifting the strategy to controlling the hardware as well as controlling what comes from, because increasingly they have to utilize other measures and approaches to crack down against Chinese models. And what's worth noting is that they're using not just technical and copyright excuses, they're also using an approach of discursive power and narrative power. Again, they are portraying Chinese model as bad model. And this is not new to Dario Amode, the founder and CEO of Anthropic, or Seth Altman, founder and CEO of OpenAI, because they have always argued two things. One is generative AI is a general purpose technology, like electricity. Second, the American AI is good AI. It's democratic AI. Chinese AI is bad AI, and that's why distillation is portrayed as not a technical controversy, but rather as stealing, copying, you know.
1: It's the politics. Exactly. Geopolitical competition there. Thank you, Xin Song. Thank you. Hello, Jeffrey. You have described, you know, a wave of Chinese technology companies, you know, such as DeepSeek, BYD, and TikTok, and of course the likes. They are reshaping global competition. How is it taking place?
2: It kind of depends what sector you're talking about. If you're looking at, there are a lot of very impressive domestic sort of digital AI companies. Domestic, I mean China. That don't really operate outside of China at all. Baidu is not really that active outside of China, but they're very important in what they're doing domestically. I would say Ant Group.

0: their digital services business, same thing. Tremendous presence domestically. There's a lot of companies like that, actually, pretty good. But the ones we tend to talk about internationally are the ones that have gone international, like DeepSeek, which is obviously models kind of shocked everyone. They call it the DeepSeek moment of 2025. Quinn is definitely doing that. Seedance, which is out of ByteDance, you know, their sort of high-performance video generator. That was a big shock in February. And when we're seeing now Kimi. Now, Kimi, like, if you're working outside of China, people are getting, every month they have to look up some new entrepreneur they didn't know about. Like, nobody knew the CEO of Kimi, Yang Jilin, 2 months ago outside of China. Now everybody knows his bio, and that it turns out his professor and mentor at Tsinghua was the founder of Jiapu AI. Most people
1: Interesting.
0: didn't know that.
1: Right.
0: So, you know, and now we'll get a new wave soon of like robotic engineers. I think Ajibot is very important. People will start looking up those two gentlemen very shortly. So, yeah, TikTok, BYD, DeepSeek, now Kimi. Every couple months, there's a new sort of entrepreneur that gets recognized outside of China.
1: One advantage probably enjoyed by the Chinese companies is, for example, the AI companies, AI models. They are offering kind of like a, similar service, similar performance, but at a much lower cost than their U.S.
0: Right.
1: competitors. What's behind such a model? Similar service but lower cost that make them more competitive.
0: Yeah, I think this is sort of, I sort of said there's three things happening at the same time. One is the entity list, the GPU situation. And another is, look, it turns out foundation models are becoming commodities very, very quickly. What was powerful 12 months ago, 9 months ago, now is just table stakes. And as things become commodities, two things kind of happen. Number one, the price drops dramatically. 90%, 95%. We don't need a subscription. We can just download them and put them on our servers, right? Downloadable, open source, open weight. Kimi just open weighted its models as they promised they
1: Right.
0: would do. They made it for everybody. Okay. So the cost is going down. It's open source. It's totally flexible. That's commoditization. It's wonderful for everybody in the world. That is impacting these frontier models in the United States that have built their revenue streams on high-priced subscriptions. And I would argue that their response to a certain degree has been to run to the government and seek protection from something that happens in most technology fields. Most technologies become commodities. There are no billionaires that own your refrigerator. A refrigerator is a refrigerator. ATM machines are great. Nobody controls that. It's, you know, most things happen like that. So I think we're seeing what I would call a little bit of a politically motivated response to this from people who their business models have been based on pretty high valuations. But the future of most of this stuff, I'll call it a commodity, but I would also call it the democratization of knowledge for the whole world, which is a huge benefit to everybody, except for a couple of shareholders here and there.
1: Yeah, absolutely. Then, of course, related to that, there's a voice inside the U.S. Calling for the ban of the use of the Chinese AI model, open weight model,
0: Yeah.
1: in the U.S. But at the same time, you also hear this opposition from some of the industries, especially startups in the U.S. against such a possible ban. What's your take on that?
0: Yeah, the Silicon Valley types and most firms actually have come out quite strongly and said, look, open source is incredibly important. It just is. Pretty much everyone, but was Anthropic the only one that didn't sign that letter? I think OpenAI signed, so I think it's just Anthropic. Now, one of the problems that I get frustrated is there is actually a there's at least two very important debates happening. Like, number one is who owns knowledge? Can I take someone else's IP and just use it? Well, that would be considered IP theft. Can I take your trade secrets that you've developed in your factories, copy them, and use them? Well, we call those.

0: trade secrets. These are very important issues. Now, you could argue that distillation is extracting knowledge from a business, could be OpenAI, and I'm using that knowledge without their consent to create another product that benefits me. Okay, that's an argument. People immediately argue back, but didn't OpenAI and Anthropic distill the knowledge that others have spent decades building on their web pages, their books, their podcasts, all of that into their service without consent?
1: That's true.
0: Kind of. So there is an important debate over the owners dressed up. The other tactic they go to is national security. And there are actually major national security questions. Cyber attacks, biological weapons.
1: Right.
0: Okay, but that blanket seems to be getting stretched quite wide to cover a lot of stuff that looks to me a lot like self-interest.
1: Yeah, it's
0: so there's a mix there that's problematic.
1: Right. Jeffrey, you know, from a business perspective, you know, the allegation of distillation, does that make it harder for leading AI companies, you know, to protect their advantages? You know, if AI models can increasingly learn from each other, you know, where should companies look for a lasting competitive advantage?
0: There may not be a lasting competitive advantage. Most businesses don't have one. If you're making, you know, I don't know, desks, refrigerators, you have no lasting competitive advantage. You must innovate, create a better product every year. If you do a really, to most business, and you could argue in many ways, that is not great for consumers or businesses. We want things to be highly efficient. We want businesses to be working flat out all the time to increase value. And if they do, they make some money. But, you know, this wild profitability we've seen, that's not most businesses. And while it may have been somewhat common for digital businesses, marketplaces, things like that, it does not look like that is the case with AI.
1: Mm-hmm.
0: AI as a technology looks a lot more like traditional business than these sort of oligopolies we've seen out of Silicon Valley for the last 20 years. And I'd argue that's a good thing. I think open source, I like lots of competition to get my business.
1: Yeah.
0: I don't like, here's the new terms of service, press accept, you have no choice.
1: Right.
0: So we're swinging back a little bit from Web 2 back to what Web 1 kind of was like.
1: Mm-hmm.
0: So I kind of like that. But yeah, there may not be lasting competitive advantage for a lot of these businesses.
1: But that's a good thing for us. The majority of
0: generally for customers, that's a good thing.
1: Mm-hmm.
0: But there's a balance. It's always swinging one way. It swings too far. It comes back.
1: Right.
0: You know, reasonable profitability is fine.
1: Mm-hmm.
0: Do I want someone to have a 20 to 30 year monopoly with 40%, 50% gross profits? I'd argue that's not awesome.
1: Mm-hmm. Mm-hmm.
0: I don't have a problem with Coca-Cola. They have a very good competitive moat. They make pretty good profits, but everyone's like, yeah, it's okay. It's a dollar for a can of Coke. It's fine.
1: All right. Thank you, Jeffrey, for speaking to us. Thank you for your time and insight here. Hello, Warwick. We know that the U.S. and China, they have a different AI system, you know, open source system or closed system. You know, if this trend continues, you know, we have different, like, separate AI systems, what effect could this have on global supply chains and industrial innovation? Will businesses, you know, somehow be forced to adapt by creating, like, separate, you know, networks for different markets, different systems?
2: Look, there will need to be adaptations when you have emerging systems that are not directly interoperable with each other. The point to remember about this is that the American AI business model has been developed around this proprietal idea that they could create significant commercial and technical moats that would enable some of the leading developers to garner substantial above average market profits. And they could do that because no one else could access the technologies in question. Now, 18 months or so ago, when China or Chinese firm launched DeepSeek, that

business model that underpinned America's AI revolution and the exorbitant valuations that we've seen in AI stocks was actually dealt a blow, and a significant blow at that, because

0: less rich countries, the poorer countries there. But here we have AI technology basically in the hands of a handful of countries, mostly China and the US. Are you concerned with that kind of a widening gap, possibly, you know, continue to grow between the countries, you know, with a different at different stages here, let's say?
1: Yeah, absolutely. The historical lesson is that chronic uneven economic development ultimately leads not only to the impoverishment of many millions and tens of millions of people across the world, but it also lays the foundations for interregional and cross-national tensions. There is actually no need for this kind of approach to the question of artificial intelligence. We now have technologies, as Chinese firms have demonstrated, that can be adopted widely and at relatively low cost, which means that Chinese technologies are now at a position to empower countries around the world and organizations and enterprises, governments and individuals to actually make the most of these new technology developments rather than once again be the victim of technological advancements being held in the hands of a small number of countries and worse, a small number of firms.
0: Well, that's true. You know, the Chinese AI models, they're offering similar services.
1: Infrastructure, software, hardware, question. And what China has been able to do, despite the best efforts of the United States and its allies in terms of restricting access to the leading semiconductors, is to find workarounds. China now has developed solutions to these constraints, which ensures that its models are able to deliver a better bang for buck, not only in a financial sense, but also in terms of the energy consumed for the computations and the results that these models deliver. And it's because of this comprehensive approach that Chinese technologies, from renewable and clean energy to improved battery technologies, all the way through to enhancements in software, hardware interfaces, et cetera, can deliver to the global south a solution that frankly cannot be beaten.
0: Right. I mean, it has, you know, I would say Washington has made it known that tech, you mentioned about, you know, the competition in terms of AI is not just about, you know, models, you know, which model is more advanced. It's about the whole industries. If you look at that, probably, I mean, if you look at, say, cloud computing, advanced chips, manufacturing strength, you know, and application of AI technology in different industries, you know, that's very comprehensive in terms of competition. Where do you see these two countries?
1: Look, in an ideal world, the leading developers of artificial intelligence, which of course is China and the United States, will actually come together to develop appropriate regimes of governance and working parameters, as well as standards to ensure that different systems can interoperate with each other. And they can do that in the name of promoting innovation and competition, healthy competition. Unfortunately, many in the United States see technology as a zero-sum proposition. We saw the vice president 18 months or so ago badger the Europeans in relation to their position on technology. And of course, the American big tech oligarchs have been promoting ideas around, you know, their own central position in leading civilization and humanity forward. Unfortunately, these approaches do not foster the kind of collaborative ecosystems that I think many across the world, particularly in the global south, are looking for. And that's why Chinese technological leadership, as well as the application of technologies in the things that matter to developing countries and societies, ultimately will be far more attractive than the kind of zero-sum propositions that Washington unfortunately seems to be in the habit of promoting.
0: Well, thank you, Warwick. Thank you for speaking to us.
1: It's been a pleasure.

Each day, there are millions of stories. Each one can open new perspectives, new possibilities. Wherever you look, we are there. 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We put the pieces together to find what really matters to you. All around the world, all around the clock. Our reporters are at home across the globe. 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CGTN. See the difference.

Welcome to Global Business on CGTN. I'm Sean Caleb here in Washington, D.C. And coming up on our program, U.S. wholesale inflation was flat in July, but price pressures are proving harder to shake. Meanwhile, in Colombia, the race against time enters its final stretch as the search for earthquake survivors begins to wind down. And Google goes all in on AI, the new models and gadgets unveiled at its 2026 Made by Google event.

0: Welcome. First up, fresh inflation data here in the United States. Wholesale inflation measured by PPI came in flat for the month of July. That number out just a day after the consumer price data, which showed a sticky inflation picture for Americans. Now, for more on this latest information and how the markets are performing on this Thursday, we turn to Karina Mitchell in New York. Karina, economists were expecting a slight rise.
1: Yeah, you're exactly right there, Sean. Expecting a slight rise, just like we saw in the core PPI, that was up 0.2% under the 0.3% that economists had expected. Year over year, that number works out to 4.2%. We did see margins increase in various sectors, including health, beauty, food, and alcohol. And in contrast, we saw things like freight and truck transportation drop by 1.8%. Now, that was due to a drop overall in energy prices. Specifically, final demand energy prices were off by 3.1% for the month. Gas prices down by almost 6%. And so much of that tied to that initial memorandum of understanding that was signed early in July between the U.S. and Iran, all but fallen by the wayside now. But overall, the news was positive for Wall Street, sending the major benchmarks up in pre-market. And traders now betting that we will not see a rate hike in September, that the Federal Reserve will hold steady. So all of this, pretty good news. Let's look at how global markets fared on the news, starting with Wall Street. As I said, investors really liking the cooler inflation numbers. On the day, the Dow managing to finish up by 0.1%. The Nasdaq was a big winner, up by 0.8%. However, Cisco was a big drag, down by about 8 or 9% during the trading session on its weak earnings. And then the S&P making a new record close, up by 0.7%, and actually crossing the 7,800 mark for the first time ever during the trading session. Over to Europe, we have August consumer sentiment as well. So a busy day, Sean.
0: Indeed. Karina Mitchell, thank you so much. Meanwhile, oil prices fell Thursday after analysts projected a decline in demand later this year. Brent crude falling about 2%, now roughly $87 a barrel. The International Energy Agency is warning global oil stockpiles are rapidly dwindling. Traffic through the Strait of Hormuz remains in a chokehold over the U.S.-Iran conflict. Global energy volatility will likely continue over the Strait of Hormuz. Iran now says the strait remains under its control, despite claims by U.S. President Donald Trump to the contrary. Hassan Kavani has that story from Iran.
2: This all stems from a very direct post by Foreign Minister Abbas Araghchi on his ex

0: account on Thursday. This was a response to claims by President Trump that the U.S. has total control over the Strait of Hormuz. An Arab chief fired back, saying that worse than fake news is fake intelligence. He is essentially accusing the U.S. of operating on bad information, leading to what he calls an even bigger miscalculation over the waterway. Now, to be clear, when Arakchi talks about intelligence failure, he's likely pointing a finger at Israel. This is something Iranian officials have been warning about for a while. They have long claimed that Israeli intelligence assessments are designed to drag the U.S. into a wider conflict on their behalf, in fact. They point to recent history to back it up. For instance, they claim Israeli calculations suggested that assassinating Iran's former supreme leader back in February would trigger a fast collapse of the Islamic Republic. Of course, that didn't happen. And in another instance, they say the Israelis persuaded the U.S. to join the war last year, betting that the Iranian people would then take to the streets to topple the government. Again, Tehran says their resilience proved those predictions wrong. So the message from Tehran is clear. They believe the U.S. is once again relying on flawed intelligence that could lead to a very dangerous and costly mistake. They have warning Washington to be careful, and they're signaling that they feel they have survived these so-called miscalculations before.
1: Hey, Sean Cavani reporting from Iran. In other major news, the critical 72-hour window is coming to an end to find survivors from Colombia's devastating earthquake. Michelle Begay reports from Pereira. That is one of the hardest hit cities.
2: You're right. It's 72 hours after this earthquake, and it's a critical time because people start to move from the intense rescue operations to trying to tend to all of the people who are in shelters. Right now, Pereira has reported, or officials have reported, that they have 13 shelters that are taking care of 700 people. We are next to an official shelter, but this is not an official shelter. This is a communal shelter done by citizens in the community. They've helped the people who cannot fit into the 13 shelters that are across the city. In fact, one of those official shelters is behind all of this. They can only house a certain amount of people. When they're turned away, people started to set up tents. And I'm going to ask you to walk a little bit over here. You're going to be able to see a little bit of tents in that far end where they've started to put their homes in and start making an improvised shelter, let's say. Then we have on this side an area where people bring in, just common citizens of Pereira, bring in help, donations, and the community, people from different organizations, citizen organizations, are sifting through, trying to organize, not to create chaos. In fact, some of these people here are volunteers who are trying to keep order and make sure that no one gets hurt, that everything is completely organized. Then there's a communal kitchen at the far end that is receiving people. In fact, they're saying word is spread that there is food here. And so a lot of people come here to get food. And unfortunately, we're in this after 72 hours, the third, fourth day since the earthquake. And now they start to have problems of running out of food. They need more donations. So we'll have to see what are the next steps. I mean, again, we're still within the first week, so it's a lot to process. We've talked to families here that emotionally have said that they're just still in that shock phase and trying to survive day by day. Children who are still afraid, a little boy who we spoke to, his mom said that he's 5 years old. He talks about how a house is going to fall. His house is going to fall. Just critical situations for people emotionally and obviously trying to figure out what am I going to do for work, job, and for a home. How am I going to rebuild everything that I've lost?
1: Heartbreaking. Michelle Begay reporting from Colombia. Okay, coming up on AI in Focus, Google rolls out its latest AI models and gadgets, plus a scientific first using AI to create

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1: Modern vitality, born of ancient civilizations. 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
2: Images may appear to be identical, but looks can be deceiving. 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It has to be discovered. There are always different sides to a story. We put the focus on the details. To see more, to understand better. CGTN. See the difference.

0: Welcome back, everyone. Time now for AI in Focus. Tech giant Google has unveiled its new smartphone, putting its AI model Gemini at the forefront. The Silicon Valley powerhouse has been one of the clear-cut leaders of AI, but still lags behind in smart device hardware success. So will this help it catch up? Mark New has more.
1: Annual hardware event Made by Google took on a talk show style format, featuring social media personalities, sports stars like Steph Curry, and celebrities like comedian Trevor Noah. Google's message took on a bit of irony. It's advanced
2: Android phones. The pressure is now on for Apple to deliver promising AI features in its next iPhone, expected to be unveiled in September. Mark New, CGTN, San Francisco.
0: Now, meanwhile, U.S. researchers have used artificial intelligence to design entirely new functional viruses that can be replicated in a lab. Scientists at Stanford and the Arc Institute trained an AI model called Evo on trillions of DNA building blocks, teaching it to recognize genetic patterns. Evo proposed 700,000 potential genomes. Researchers narrowed those down and synthesized 16 new viable viruses never before seen in nature. The viruses are supposed to target E. coli and cannot infect humans. Researchers do
3: infect us, it will have to get through our hurdles of the immune system. It will have to figure out a way to go from one human to another in terms of transmission, like in the pandemic. But it is capable of doing this and in the future. And I think what this experiment and this study, really impactful study, demonstrated is that there's a gap now between capability and governance. And if anything, this should be a siren call. This should be a wake-up call. What people have been talking about all along, that people need to get together to not only talk about the technology, but to talk about how we can stay safe, what safeguards are there, and it requires going across borders.
0: So if part of that conversation about staying safe, does that involve the fact that we could be moving faster into our ability to create new biological organisms, that we are in our ability to understand and regulate the consequences? I hope that came across. I'm trying to figure out if...
3: Yeah, no, definitely.
0: Okay.
3: I think our abilities are way outstripping our governance right now in terms of biosecurity, biosafety. And I think this study was actually astonishing to a lot of people because even though, again, it's very safe, they did a lot of safeguards. I think what we want to make sure is that if there are unscrupulous people, that there will also be safeguards at some level that can, you know, protect us. But again, what this study demonstrates is that a lot of good can come from this technology. Right. Again, we can potentially get new weapons in the hospital to heal sick patients.
0: Yeah, I wonder what the first people who saw penicillin thought. So we only have about a minute left, but who should be responsible for setting the rules on this front?

0: I think it's not a one person or one group. It's really governments getting together, biotech companies, public health, scientists. They all need to come together. It sounds much easier in words than in reality.
1: Big thank you to Dr. Peter Chin Hong for that insight. Meanwhile, developing countries are looking to harness AI without being left behind. At a forum in Geneva, experts are exploring how cheaper technology, better skills, and global cooperation could help close the AI divide. Julia Hamilton reports.
2: Artificial intelligence is transforming economies and industries around the world. But developing countries are entering the AI era from a very different starting point. Many face shortages of trained specialists and struggle to gain affordable access to the technology they need. The AI for Developing Countries Forum in Geneva is looking at how this gap can be narrowed.
3: So the first is infrastructure. So infrastructure is the biggest barrier. And the second one is actually education. With proper structured education, AI talent problem will be also solved. So yeah, I will mention those two.
2: China is in a unique position in this debate as the world's largest developing country and a major player in artificial intelligence. Chinese companies have developed lower-cost and open-source AI models, providing another option for countries that may struggle to afford or access some advanced systems.
4: A lot of countries or a lot of business have the restrictions on or cannot afford to use other models because they're very, very expensive. They're not available in some of the regions. And I think that time China can play a significant role on bringing down the costs and help them with the efficient solutions.
2: Delegates at the forum are also calling for stronger cooperation between governments, researchers and businesses. For smaller economies, that could mean sharing resources rather than trying to compete with the world's biggest technology companies while developing AI tools that respond to their own economic and social needs. Many developing countries lack the computing power, infrastructure and investment that's available to the world's technology leaders. China says greater cooperation can help narrow that gap. Whether that can translate into meaningful access to artificial intelligence for the developing world will be the real test. Julia Hamilton, CGTN, Geneva.
1: And still ahead on Global Business, flower power returns to Brussels. The Belgian capital rolls out its spectacular floral carpet.
5: Images may appear to be identical, but looks can be deceiving. The difference is not always obvious. It has to be discovered. There are always different sides to a story. We put the focus on the details. To see more, to understand better. CGTN. 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

Welcome back, everyone. You're watching Global Business here on CGTN. And we are going to end this program in full bloom. A Brussels landmark has become a giant floral canvas with hundreds of thousands of flowers, bringing a famous 19th century Japanese woodblock print to life. William Denslow

0: takes us there.
1: In the space of just over 5 hours, Grand Place has been transformed. More than 100 volunteers gathered early in the morning to bring the great wave of Kanagawa to life. But this has taken more than just a few hours of hard work in the scorching sun to put together. Organisers say it's been nearly 2 years in the making, turning Hokusai's iconic print, one of Japan's most recognisable works of art, into a flower carpet, requiring meticulous planning, design and coordination.
2: It was, I think, the good choice, and to reinterpret it in a more modern way with this contemporary designer, with, of course, other colors than the blue one from the original design from Hokusai, brings something new to this piece of art.
1: This event is held every 2 years. The arrangement this time is dedicated to fostering dialogue between Belgium and Japan, as the two nations mark 160 years of diplomatic ties. First unveiled in Grand Place in 1971, the flower carpet has blossomed into one of Brussels's best-known traditions, attracting huge crowds every 2 years since 1986.
3: We actually stayed extra in Brussels to be able to catch this, since it only happens once every 2 years.
4: Oh, I think it's amazing. It's quite impressive, and also people are still preparing for the event over there. It's really cool.
1: The flower carpet will be on display here until Sunday, and visitors also have the opportunity to get tickets if they want an aerial view. The event coincides with another heat wave that's descended on Belgium. Organisers tell me the dahlias used come from South America and are resilient to the heat. They're confident that even those leaving it late to come see the carpet won't be disappointed. William Denslow, CGTN, Brussels.
0: And that's our program. We want to thank you so much for watching. From all of us here in Washington, D.C., I'm Sean Caitlis.

0: advance the so-called counter-strike capabilities. What implications could this intelligence reform have on regional stability and post-war order? In this edition of The Hub, scholars join Wang Guang to discuss the historical lessons that continue to shape public debate. Stay tuned.
1: Japan's intelligence system is now undergoing a dramatic shift. Previously, intelligence was gathered separately by multiple agencies and coordinated through the Cabinet Intelligence and Research Office. Now, under the new system, the intelligence from across the government will be integrated by the National Intelligence Bureau and reported directly to the Prime Minister. Now, Professor Dudden, how significant do you think this reform is, and what exactly does Japan hope to achieve?
2: Excellent question. Since 1952, Japan's intelligence gathering has largely relied on the United States military and has followed its lead, has learned what it wants. The bureau that it existed for Japan had no legal mandate to legislate on intelligence matters. So to me, the significant shift with this new bureau agency, however we're translating it, is that they will be able to suggest legislation through the prime minister. And again, remember, whatever prime minister is there can direct that, but the idea that an intelligence bureau can suggest legislation to the parliament is a significant shift.
1: But what can it possibly lead to? Why do you say this is significant?
2: Well, because it's so vague. We don't know what will be determined as a vital state matter. For example, will it be primarily domestic? What counts as foreign interference? All of these terms are left vague. There are no, for example, there's no cadre of foreign intelligence officers as such in Japan. There is no equivalent of a James Bond. That's just sort of not something that is Japanese. But there are people, okay, let me put this differently. It's notable that the new director of this agency is a national police officer. I mean, he's been head of the national police. He doesn't come from the foreign ministry, and yet he's now mandated, or he's in charge of gathering information about foreign security, foreign matters. But many people in Japan are concerned that this is primarily going to be focused on domestic issues. Who counts as doing things contrary to...
3: So I think the debate that has been going on in Japan, the oppositions in particular, I think that there are great and many concerns and questions unanswered. I think apart from the concerns, domestic concerns, the possibilities of infringement on the privacy, human rights, and the repetition or replications of the pre-war times, the so-called the notorious Tokoko, the special high police, which I think primarily aimed at suppressing the oppositions, mobilizing the wars, and so on and so forth. I think the readings of observers or analysts outside Japan is very much on its regional impact, its security, sort of implications, and the ultimately, in the end, the directions of Japan in the wake of the serious sort of steps or attempts to dilute, to get away the so-called, the pacifist constraints, and which is largely, I think, the security system, security design, and the intelligence agency, or Japan's intelligence sort of design, intelligence system, was, at least I think for many observers outside Japan, was deliberately designed to be in a way that it would not play a role in supporting Japan to sort of, in support Japan's commitment for to a peaceful state, for not to.

Japan has formally inaugurated the new National Intelligence Bureau, with Prime Minister Sune Takeuchi chairing the first meeting of the newly established National Intelligence Council. The measure comes as Japan continues to increase its defense spending and advance

0: reduce the possibility of re-militarizing and so on and so forth. So I think, yes, it is true. I think there are many ambiguities, uncertain and unanswered questions. But if you look at the trend, look at the signals, look at the messages and the way that has been presented in making the case to have a kind of a reshuffle, overhaul of the intelligence system to have a more centralized, kind of a robust intelligence sort of agencies is very much an issue of concern. And I think call from vigilance I think questions to be
1: That's
0: asked.
1: certainly the fear, right? Japan's post-war intelligence system was deliberately designed so as to avoid the concentration of power that existed before 1945. And now Japan.
2: Several concerns. I think the first thing is that clearly this is more than just an administrative tweak. I think it seems like it's moving towards dismantling Japan's decades-long fragmented post-World War II intelligence silos, again, placing full centralized authority under the prime minister for the first time since the previous militarist era. Now, pacifist critics say there were no gaps that needed to be addressed, but according to supporters, it may be fair to label them militarist. It addresses several, such as interagency information blockages that crippled coordinated responses to hybrid threats and the lack of a unified body to steer overseas espionage operations. Now, strategically, it removes what some called an intelligence bottleneck, holding back Japan's 14 straight years of record defense spending, perhaps enabling a seamless alignment with its 2026 offensive military buildup and deeper embedding into US-led Indo-Pacific intelligence sharing frameworks. Now, some have said that this would allow Japan to become more autonomous, but at the same time, it also allows them to become more embedded. So there are these concerns that it marks a return of Japanese militarization. This is certainly a talking point that we hear a lot in China and other parts of the region. And there are concerns about Tokyo's complicity with US-led containment strategies and imperial overreach in East Asia. But I would like to add one thing that certainly we've seen this being talked about extensively by Chinese netizens and others. And that is, the government officially announced July 31st as the launch date. And this date coincides numerically with the wartime unit 731, a fact that has drawn strong criticism again from China and from Chinese civil society groups. Now, the government has not addressed this historical association leading to perceptions of insensitivity and the broader concern that the government is grossly deaf to the cries of history.
1: Now, Joseph, let me ask you, how much of a role do you think the United States, Washington, the national security apparatus in Washington, is behind the newly set up Japanese intelligence organization?
2: I can't answer that question authoritatively. I think that we've seen the U.S. Taking a two-handed approach. On the one hand, I think the U.S. has long enjoyed the fact that it was able to dominate Japan and even exploit Japan with the hegemony that it exercises over Japan. We've seen Trump kind of encouraging militarization, but also trying to push back against it. As we saw, according to some reports, after his recent summit with President Xi Jinping in Beijing. So I think that there is a concern that Japan could become a bit more independent and this could threaten U.S. hegemony. But at the same time, I think there's also a concern that Japan is being led by the nose by the U.S. To advance an anti-China containment strategy in East Asia.
1: Professor Lin, I mean, very quickly, do you want to respond to this question? How much of a role do you think the United States is behind all this? And then, secondly, of course, your take on this newly set up organization and the pattern that it represents for Japan's posture.
3: Well, it is a kind of response to a large segment of the domestic population that they are facing a multipolar polycrisis world in which the world has become very dangerous. And therefore, there's a need to gather accurate and precise information. It is also under a lot of what the Japanese call gaiatsu or foreign pressure because not just Japan, but almost all like-minded, partners and allies of the U.S. Becoming components of a larger network of intelligence gathering operations for more precise information in a polycrisis world.

0: world. And certainly, for example, Republic of Korea and Japan are involved in GSOMIA, intelligence gathering, trilateral Camp David style kind of intelligence sharing. And both Republic of Korea and Japan are also part of the NATO IP4, Indo-Pacific 4, you know, exchange of information with NATO forces on the cybersecurity information and data. And also through its sort of relations with Australia and the US, there is also exchange of information with the Five Eyes organization that the US has. So in order to sort of be on par in terms of benchmarks and standards with those organizations, structurally, Japan has to embed itself and change its format in order to be able to be part of this you know, global network of intelligence gathering for more accurate information, precise information, in order to preserve peace.
1: Right. Now, thanks for all these perspectives, especially taking us into the Japanese thinking. Professor Dudden, is it conceivable that you know, Japan can set up such an intelligence organization without a green light from Washington?
2: No, it's not. Not under the terms of the security agreement. However, what Japan wants is to act in Japanese national interests, and what the United States wants is, like any country, like China, like France, to act in its own national interests. And there's huge debate in Japan and many of America's allies right now that the United States is walking away. And so what counts as in Japan's national interest is up for Japanese people to define. But I think what's important to understand, and if I could just augment my colleague's comments, this dates back to the 2014 enactment of the secrecy law. It's an expansion of that, and that was very much pushed by the United States. And that was pushed by the United States because for decades, Japanese officials had been, I think remiss is probably the right word, in preserving military secrets. You've got the United States military stationed all over Japan, and it's highly permeable because Japan is notoriously lax in certain security arrangements. I think, and then what connects that moment to today is that law that is on the books is so vague that nobody knows what a state secret is. Nobody knows whether or not they're breaking the law in Japan as a researcher, as a civil, you know, as a newspaper organization, because the term secret has yet to be defined. And that was backed by the United States. This also is backed by the United States. And Australia was actually, the Australian ambassador currently in Japan with a security background was key in even drafting the legislation. But I think when you ask, is anything possible in Japan without the United States? Everything is possible in Japan without the United States, but not outside Japan. And so I think the concern for Japanese citizens right now is how this legislation impacts their own daily lives. Are they allowed to criticize their government without being called a foreign agent? Because, for example, nobody really understands how this is going to unfold because it has been rammed through, and it's so vague that the way that the fear is being whipped up, that foreign influence, and I'll be really brief, but the New York Times broke an enormous story literally the day before this legislation was enacted, that the government of Russia had put an office building in a floor of an office building in downtown Tokyo to procure dual-use technology to export back to Russia to fight the war against Ukraine. And the Ukrainian government, again, we're talking about two allies of the United States, Ukraine, Japan. The Ukrainian government had presented Japan with evidence that technology, literally machinery, purchased in Japan exported through third-party countries to Russia had been part of the bombing campaigns against Ukraine. And this had been going on for years. And so Japan is notoriously lax in security. It's sort of it's unimaginable how easy it is to permeate. So from many perspectives, this is healthy for Japan to shore up its own baselines. However, what this agency is going to do is a wild card.
1: Thanks so much for this letting us know this expose story. Now, Professor Rong Ying, talking about criticism and opposition inside Japan, there are many. For example, Koike Akira, Secretary General of the Japanese Communist Party, warned that such measure would increase public surveillance. Let's take a listen.
3: This is the first step toward other laws that would increase public surveillance. We plan to inform people about how dangerous this is and fight it.
1: How concerned should the Japanese people be, and also people in the neighborhood, such as the Koreans, Chinese, and people in Russia?
4: I think as far as the debates in Japan are concerned, I can fully understand, I think, the concerns and oppositions that is expressed by these people that particularly represented by the opposition parties. This is first and foremost because of the history, the historical, memory of that Tokoko, agency that the notorious role in play. And secondly, it is very much related to the ambiguity. With it, a kind of deliberate ambiguity raised because of the establishment of this such a powerful, centralized intelligence agency directly under the prime ministership. This is something also related to the politicization of intelligence collection and analysis. I think it should be an effect that Japan's intelligence collection and analyzing capability is not weak. The only problems it has been, as we discussed, it has been designed deliberately, in a deliberate way to prevent that politicization, centralization for the purpose of the commitment. And the problem, I think, or the argument,

0: Well, in the 21 hours of debate between the ruling party and the opposition, one sort of commitment that the opposition secured through this long debate in the parliament was for the chief cabinet secretary to commit informal answers to the committee that is debating with the government, that the government will compile a medium-term documents on intelligence activities and report it to the parliament and also make it transparent and public. The opposition party also committed the chief cabinet secretary to compile a long-term, not just medium-term, but a long-term strategy document on intelligence and also follow the same procedure to report it to the parliament and make it transparent and public. So in this sense, this will be a sort of way in which they can sort of oversight the new changes in the intelligence agency, particularly when it comes to collection and also provision of information. So this will assuage to a certain extent some members of the public when it comes to privacy or sort of political neutralities of organizations. And so this will assure some members of the opposition party and some members of the public about the future orientation of the reforms. And in addition, it is stated that during these debates and press media conference thereafter, the records of the National Intelligence Council proceedings will be produced and also curated as official documents under public records management rules, which again is another sort of oversight with regards to the activities of the new centralized agency.
1: Now, a minute and a half left. Professor Dutton, what are your final thoughts? What are the important things about this newly set up intelligence agency that people are not talking enough about?
2: Well, it was rammed through. I'm not sure. I personally don't know whether 731, yes, it is. It's noticeable. What's also noticeable is Japan downgraded its GDP to 0.9% today, and the population has dropped below 120 million. And so when you don't have a domestic plan, you wave the flag of foreign interference, let's stand up and secure ourselves and be patriotic. Japan's leadership does not have a domestic plan to change Japan's economy right now. And I think we need to see it in the broader context of using foreigners as the problem when that's really not Japan's problem right now.
1: I mean, people rarely talk about those things, right? People talk about the demographic decline in China. That is the focus of Western narratives. Who would have thought, sure. Right?
2: Well, you know what? China's economy is the future. Even if there's a temporary 10-year hiccup, as an American, I know where the world's going. But in Japan, right now, it is so much easier to listen to the narrative that China, the foreigners, are ruining everything. And so this intelligence bureau will help us. And that's why the opposition politicians are saying, as my colleagues are rightly saying, no, the real problem is this intelligence bureau is being created haphazardly, no oversight, very little definition. And so we really do hope to hear the answers for what intelligence gathering means.
1: All right, thank you all so much for your perspectives. And that will do it for this edition of The Hub. Thank you for tuning in.

0: A race against time to find survivors following Monday's destructive earthquake in Colombia. Rescue efforts enter a critical stage amid a rising death toll. A rare rebuke from the U.S. ambassador to Israel after an escalation in settler violence in the occupied West Bank. Several Palestinian families trapped and harassed and besieged by Israeli settlers for a fourth straight day. And later, Cuba marks the 100th anniversary of the birth of late revolutionary leader Fidel Castro. Hello and thank you for joining us. I'm Sally Ayahan in Washington, D.C. Efforts to find survivors of Colombia's devastating earthquake are in their final phase as a critical 72-hour window is coming to an end. Nearly 300 people are confirmed dead, but hundreds more are missing. Thousands of others have lost their homes and way of life. More than 150 aftershocks have rocked the country, including one that registered magnitude 4.2 on Thursday. Despite the danger, survivors are beginning to make the best of the situation. CGTN's Paulo Gabriel reports from Cali.
1: Maria and her three daughters have been living in a tent since the deadly earthquake forced them out of their home. A security camera on her street caught the moment the earthquake struck in Colombia and shows her running out of the house carrying her daughter in her arms.
2: You could see those houses rumbling, shaking, horribly, horribly. People screaming, children screaming.
1: She also showed us video of her house. It didn't fully collapse, but it's badly damaged, at risk of coming down in an aftershock. She's among the hundreds of people from the Chiminangos neighborhood in northeastern Cali, sheltering in this park.
3: Cali is a city of grit, a city that pushes forward, that doesn't give up. We look for help among ourselves. We are very united when we need it. We help each other.
1: This park used to be the place where the people from this neighborhood came to relax. Now it's where they live. Kitchen, donations, hundreds of people sleeping in tents under the trees, too afraid to go back to their homes. The shelter camp was organized by the community itself. The
4: and stairways give way, and the infrastructure and risk department tells them you can't stay here anymore. So where are they supposed to go? Their lives are at risk.
1: City authorities have deployed mobile health units and social workers to the area. This official says there is a primary emergency shelter nearby, but most people don't want to go. They want to stay close to home.
5: They don't want to move away from their homes for fear of looting. We've already deployed police, so we are giving them the guarantees they need to be able to move to a shelter safely. What we've told them is the priority is life, life and safety.
1: And hundreds of neighbors who don't know when or if they can go back home. Paulo Cabral, CGTN, Cali, Colombia.
0: We spoke to Camilo Arbeláez, who is volunteering and helping those affected.
6: When I am on the distribution side, what we're doing right here is we're trying to gather as many needs for the Cali as well as the northern part of Valle del Cauca. Valle del Cauca is the department. We go by departments and not states. So it's like the state where Cali is located, because there are many smaller towns that have actually been extremely affected and they are in very bad shape and they're not receiving as much help, as well as Buenaventura, which is the port city that they were talking about in the past report. Right now, what we are doing here is that we're receiving anywhere from diapers to food to medical equipment and even construction equipment. So we have toilet paper, we have

0: Pasta, carbohydrates right over here. We carried out quite an amount of rubble, and to be able to also keep in the country and the community basically involved and informed of what's going on in town. There's been well over 32 buildings that collapsed with the earthquake, and there are 18 more buildings that need to be imploded because those structures are about to fall. And the matter of fact is that this is not only Cali. This is not about only the people that lost their lives. There are people that lost their homes. They lost everything that they've gathered along their lifetime. So it's going to take us years to recover from this. And this is not only Cali. Buenaventura, which is Colombia's biggest port, and it's probably one of Colombia's poorest cities, was hit extremely hard by this earthquake. And what that ended up doing is a worsening a situation that was already very, very hard. There are landslides along the way. Some of them have been lifted. You know, the rubble has been lifted of some landslides, but that has made it very difficult for help to actually arrive to Buenaventura and El Chocó, which is another region of Colombia that is on the Pacific area that was hit by the earthquake. They're not receiving as much help as, for example, us in Cali have been receiving. So although we feel very blessed that we feel somehow relieved that we are in the eye of everybody, it is also an awakening to say that this is not the only city in the country that actually suffered the consequences of this earthquake. So the situation is harsh. There are many people. It's going to be hard. It's going to take us years to actually recover from this. But there's also a lot of help, and there's been, you know, a very people have reacted in a very humane way, and they're trying to help as much as possible.
1: A top U.S. diplomat is calling the siege of Palestinians by Israeli settlers in the occupied West Bank a horrific act of terror. The rare rebuke from the Trump administration follows 4 days of harassment and violence against several Palestinian families trapped in their homes. Blake Sifton reports.
2: One of these besieged homes is owned by a Palestinian-American businessman who built it and moved back to his birthplace in the village of Kusra near Nablus in the West Bank. Now, he began appealing to the U.S. Embassy in Jerusalem for help on Sunday when settlers began their attack and siege of his home. In response to allegations that the embassy has not done enough to help that family, today U.S. Ambassador Mike Huckabee condemned the attack, and he claimed credit, saying that the Israeli military has moved to disperse these settlers after a request from the U.S. Embassy. He called the settlers involved in this attack Israeli terrorists, and he said actions by those who carried out this horrific act of terror meant to intimidate and harass this family are disgusting. Now, this is rare criticism. Ambassador Mike Huckabee is known to be a strong and outspoken supporter of the settler movement. He regularly visits settlements in the West Bank, and he often refuses to even use the name West Bank for the territory, instead calling it Judea and Samaria, which is the biblical term favored by settlers and their supporters. Now, in a possible explanation for this shift in tone, Israel's public broadcaster is reporting that the Trump administration is increasingly frustrated and angry with the Netanyahu government for not doing enough to stop growing settler attacks in the West Bank and, in their words, allowing anarchy to spread. Well, the Israeli military has been accused of doing too little to stop it when the siege of this village began. Indeed, the first Israeli soldiers who arrived on the scene when the family called for help were actually filmed praying with the settlers rather than trying to force them to leave. The military says that those soldiers will be disciplined, and after failing to disperse the settlers yesterday, they have dispatched more soldiers to the village, but the settlers are still there. The Israeli military is expected to carry out a multi-day operation to force them to leave and to dismantle illegal settlement outposts that have been built in the area. Now, here in Israel, many people are supportive of the wider settler movement. A poll released just today said that at least 38% of Jewish Israelis would support the formal annexation of the West Bank. But many people are also critical of extremist settlers who attack Palestinians and their property. Those attacks are spreading, escalating, and growing. Recently released data showed that attacks by settlers against Palestinians have increased by 63% in the first half of this year, with at least 660 attacks recorded.
1: Israel says it will not withdraw from security zones in southern Lebanon, Syria or Gaza. Israel's defense minister made that declaration in a video statement, claiming the IDF is here to stay. A US brokered agreement calls for Israel to gradually withdraw from those areas as part of the deal to end the fighting with Hezbollah and Hamas.
3: The Prime Minister and I have made it unequivocally clear we are not withdrawing from this security zone. I am standing here in the heart of the security zone, a security zone from the seashore in the west, through the Beaufort area, to the slopes of Mount Hermon in the east. The IDF is here to protect the communities of the north, to protect its forces, and it will not move from here. We are not withdrawing.
1: The comments drew sharp rebuke from Washington, warning any permanent military presence would violate the agreed framework. The next round of talks is set for early September. Iran says the Strait of Hormuz remains under its control, despite contrary claims from US President Donald Trump. With the impasse over the strategic waterway dragging on, no resolution is in sight. Ehsan Kevani is in the Iranian city of Yazd with details.
0: This all stems from a very direct post by Foreign Minister Abbas Araghchi on his X account on Thursday. This was a response to claims by President Trump that the U.S. has total control over the Strait of Hormuz. Araghchi fired back, saying that worse than fake news is fake intelligence. He is essentially accusing the U.S. of operating on bad information, leading to what he calls an even bigger miscalculation over the waterway. To be clear, when Araghchi talks about intelligence failure, he's likely pointing a finger at Israel. This is something Iranian officials have been warning about for a while. They have long claimed that Israeli intelligence assessments are designed.
4: 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See the difference.

0: Welcome back. China has issued a yellow storm alert as heavy downpours from what's left of Typhoon Dolphin continue across more than 10 provinces. Central China's Henan province has relocated over 65,000 residents. Authorities have set up more than 200 emergency supply points and deployed 12,000 personnel. Classes, businesses and non-essential outdoor activities have been suspended. And over 14,000 people have also been relocated in the city of Xinjiang in neighbouring Hubei province. Scores of tourist sites have been shut, and in Shandong province, floodgates have been opened to help speed the discharge of floodwaters. Chinese authorities have allocated nearly $12 million for flood and disaster relief in three affected provinces. China's central Henan province has also been drenched by heavy rains, with scores of people rescued from rising floodwaters. Zijiqian's Wu Hongyi is there.
1: In Xuchang, heavy rain has caused urban flooding in parts of the city. A 96-year-old woman was trapped in her apartment as she had difficulty moving. Firefighters took turns carrying her on their backs and walked through the water. In Zhengwan village, Xuchang, flood water rushed down from the mountains. Firefighters crossed a torrent with a rope to rescue a villager. The villager was swept away by the flood and had to hold tight to a tree for safety. As heavy rain lashes most cities in Henan, authorities have deployed patrol teams with a 24-hour duty system. Residents are advised to reduce unnecessary outdoor activities and take safety precautions. Wu Hongyi, CGTN, Zhengzhou City, Henan Province.
0: Beijing has lifted its heavy rain alert and ended the citywide flood control emergency response, but the danger is not over for people in low-lying areas where many had to be evacuated. CGTN's Sun Tiwan reports on how they're coping.
2: The rain has eased in Beijing's Daxing district, but for residents in some low-lying areas, the risk remains. At its lowest point, the Xingdian residential compound sits about 2.4 meters

0: below the surrounding area. Many residents here live in partially underground apartments.
1: If there is heavy rain, water could flow back into the basements. Starting Tuesday, we went door to door to check on residents and asked whether they had somewhere else to stay. For those who did not, the sub-district provided free accommodation at a nearby hotel.
0: The evacuation came after Daxing activated its highest level flood control response on Tuesday.
2: We immediately reached out to residents. We told them they could bring medicine and their pets to the hotel. By Tuesday afternoon, a total of 194 residents had been relocated here.
0: These two cousins were among them. The rain was not as heavy as expected, but they chose to leave anyway.
3: 就是以前真的是
4: One year, water really did get into the building. Furniture in a neighbor's home was soaked, and I heard their refrigerator was even floating in the water. It was frightening to hear about.
3: 既来之则安之.
0: When a shuttle bus arrived, the two women finally felt a sense of relief.
5: At least our personal safety is protected. We were moved to a safe place right away. Our lives were put first.
0: And for some residents, their pets came along for the evacuation too.
6: I felt so relieved bringing my dog with me. I'm really grateful and I have no more worries. Even if our homes are flooded, at least I'm here with this little life and everything will be okay.
0: Free meals are being served. Medical staff are on standby. And for those still in the neighborhood, emergency power and drainage measures are also in place.
7: Sun Tianyuan, CGTN, Beijing.
8: The intense heat and fire danger continues across Europe. Raging wildfires in Spain have already scorched nearly 37,000 hectares. The largest is burning in the southwestern town of Niebla, forcing people to evacuate as the flames spread across the region. While in the northeast, the Huesca wildfire is burning more than 5,700 hectares. One person has been detained on suspicion of arson. Now, Cuba is marking the 100th birthday of its late leader, Fidel Castro. CGTN's Luis Chirino reports from Havana.
9: Fidel Castro Ruz, born on August 13, 1926, was Cuba's top leader for almost half a century. His commitment to social justice, socialism, and regional integration of countries made him an icon in Latin America and the world. In July 2006, Fidel Castro became sick and temporarily handed over presidential duties to his brother Raúl Castro. The former leader officially stepped down as president in 2008 after a long illness, and his brother formally took over the presidency. Castro died at the age of 90 in Havana on November 25, 2016, and was buried in the eastern city of Santiago de Cuba, following a moving farewell by the Cuban people throughout the island. In December 2025, the Cuban Parliament officially declared 2026 as the year of the centennial of Commander-in-Chief Fidel Castro. The designation serves as tribute to Castro's historic leadership and legacy. Home Director Danay Sanchez views the donations as a supportive action.
10: Nuestra revolución ha hecho bastante por los niños.
11: Our revolution has cared a lot for the children who keep being a priority population sector in our country, and we defend this idea. Protecting the children is the essence of our work here. This is the legacy that the comandante left us, struggling for the kids to have a better future so they become good citizens.
9: Over 900 activists gathered at Havana's Convention Center to voice their support for the Cuban people and attended workshops and seminars stressing the significance of Fidel's thinking and legacy.
12: Fidel's legacy is extremely important. Fidel embodies Latin American unity. He embodies the hope to construct a socialism in Latin America, to construct a better world, a multipolar world. These are all ideals that we need to hold high in the present moment.
13: Fidel Castro is a great leader, not for Cuba, for the whole world, for peace. He's a leader of peace and independence, freedom, and justice.
9: Among many activities, cultural galas and performances attended by high-level Cuban personalities also gave color to the commemorations for the 100th birthday of Fidel Castro Ruz. But

0: Commemoration events were not only held in Havana. Cubans across the island are launching political, cultural, social, and educative initiatives all year round in honor of Fidel Castro on his birthday. Luis Chirino, CGTN, Havana.
1: Coming up, a stunning floral masterpiece, dazzling crowns in Belgium. The inspiration behind the artwork and just how many flowers it took to bring it to life after the break.

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0: The world's currencies are more connected than ever before. The mechanisms that drive the economy are universal. Money moves markets. We explain these trends and show you how the cash in your pocket can have a wide-reaching effect. 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Global Business.
1: Welcome back. A Brussels landmark has been transformed into a giant canvas, and this is no ordinary canvas, as William Denslow explains. Hundreds of thousands of flowers have been used to recreate one of Japan's most iconic works of art.
2: In the space of just over 5 hours, Grand Place has been transformed. More than 100 volunteers, and visitors also have the opportunity to get tickets if they want an aerial view. The event coincides with another heat wave that's descended on Belgium. Organisers tell me the dahlias used come from South America and are resilient to the heat. They're confident that even those leaving it late to come see the carpet won't be disappointed. William Denslow, CGTN, Brussels.
1: A celestial encore performance in the Northern Hemisphere. Just hours after a solar eclipse darkened skies over Europe, stargazers were back outside to see the Perseid meteor shower. The annual display peaks in mid-August when the Earth passes through dust left behind by a comet. Sky watchers in...

0: mission, bomber number 3 of the Doolittle raid crashed into the mountains on the border factor, lost his life here. Amid the vast forested mountains, the memory of heroism endures, and these scattered fragments of wreckage hidden deep within the mountains now serve as solemn witnesses to that chapter of history. Although more than 80 years have passed, Chuzhou historian Zheng Weiyong and his fellow enthusiasts have never stopped searching, trekking through the rugged terrain step by step. Perhaps somewhere in these layered mountains, the long buried truth still awaits discovery.
1: 上次我们来的时候，韩大哥他说一定要把这个记录下来。到上面，他才跟我们说，他心脏刚做手术。哎，我真心疼。你沿着溪水往上去，我跟韩大哥往这边走。
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0: 5 years ago, Yu Jun began working closely with Zheng Weiyong, traveling far and wide to trace and verify information related to the plane crashes. He helped Zheng locate many valuable pieces of wreckage. But finding those remains is like looking for a needle in a haystack.
2: 啊，你看这圆勾住箭的，那可能是发动机上面的。
0: Using the terrain as his guide, Yu Jun follows the path where rainwater had likely washed debris downhill, searching along the way.
2: Oh, okay.
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0: The signals detected and fragments unearthed during this expedition have provided new evidence to help determine the flight path of bomber number 3 before it crashed.
1: 印证了当时的这个说法哈。These
0: like-minded seekers have devoted years to exploring the history of the Doolittle Raid. Scouring vast troves of information, they've combed through records and unearthed fragments of the past, each clue offering insight into a larger truth. Their unwavering pursuit is driven by a belief that history can illuminate the future and inspire progress. In a speech at a welcome dinner by friendly organizations in the United States on November 15, 2023, in San Francisco, Chinese President Xi Jinping said, "Offspring of those American pilots often visit the Doolittle Raid Memorial Hall in Chuzhou of Zhejiang Province to pay tribute to the Chinese people for their heroic and valorous efforts." Located at No. 6 Luohanjing in downtown Chuzhou, the Memorial Hall to the Doolittle Raid offers a panoramic account of the historic mission. It was jointly established by the Chuzhou Municipal Government, the Doolittle Tokyo Raiders Association,

0: and the children of Doolittle Raiders. President Xi Jinping's remarks gave renewed encouragement to the local researchers, who have long been committed to uncovering the truth behind the massive rescue efforts. The idea of establishing the Doolittle Raid Historical Research Association of Chuzhou has since become a pressing mission among these dedicated scholars.
1: 就是我们这个会成立，大家院长一般时间了哈，就是看看吧，大家还有一些什么想法和建议。
0: Zheng Weiyong, a bank employee, dedicates his spare time to researching and verifying the history of the Doolittle Raid, especially the large-scale rescue efforts made by the Chinese people to save American airmen. Over the years, he has collected more than 3 million words of archival material and substantial physical evidence, culminating in the completion of 2 books.
2: 很庆幸我们当时的知情者留下了大量的文字资料，大量的档案为我们现在留下了很好的一个基础。到后来，比如七八十年代这些当地的文史爱好者，比如说姜老师啊，庄老师啊，还有很多的前辈，他们都鼓励我们、支持我们，告诉我们一些线索方向，让我们去探索。
0: Former deputy editor-in-chief of Chuzhou Daily, Zhuang Yujian, began working at the paper in 1985. After hearing stories from local elders, he uncovered the historical connection between Chuzhou and the Doolittle Raid. He began a long journey of research and interviews, tracking down eyewitnesses and those with first-hand knowledge of the rescue efforts. Through numerous articles, he brought this hidden history to light, sharing it widely and helping the world better understand Chuzhou's role in this significant chapter of World War II.
3: 当我发现了杜立的这个事情呢，我觉得我在济州工作了一辈子，我应该把这个东西发掘出来，供人家研究。In
0: the early 1990s, the story of the Doolittle Raid and its connection to Chuzhou gradually resurfaced. As urban development accelerated, however, the historic site of the 13th Air Station, an enduring symbol of China's resistance against Japanese aggression, faced growing risk of decay and disappearance. When he learned of this, Jiang Ningxin, then deputy mayor of Chuzhou, began advocating for its preservation, coordinating efforts across departments. With decades of unwavering dedication to raising public awareness and the collective efforts of individuals like Zhuang Yuejian, Liu Guoqing, and Wang Chuanxin, the site was eventually preserved in its entirety and designated a protected cultural heritage site.
4: This is Chuzhou, in the whole city's development process, a precious history. 我们要把它保护下来，流传给后人。Because
0: of the connection forged through the Doolittle Raiders, Chuzhou and Red Wing became sister cities in 1994. That same year, Chuzhou No. 2 High School and Red Wing High School established a sister school relationship. Since then, the two cities have carried out meaningful and diverse exchanges in fields such as economy, culture, and education. Inspired by older generations of historians, more and more history enthusiasts in Chuzhou have joined the effort to study the Doolittle Raid. Over the years, they have organized forums, shared research findings, and explored future directions together, entirely on their own initiative.
5: 那么我们着眼于未来，这个历史是我们联系过去和未来的一个桥梁。
0: Wu Xiaofei is a senior reporter.

0: reporter at Chūzhou News Media Center. With a deep passion for history and culture, he has long been dedicated to collecting, organizing, and researching historical materials, even turning historical anecdotes into an academic pursuit. For more than a decade, he has focused on the Doolittle Raid, gathering extensive archival resources, conducting fieldwork, and publishing over 60 news reports and scholarly articles. He is a true expert in research and historical inquiry.
1: 这一本可能是这一本里面。美国飞机轰炸东京横滨神户名古屋，日本人现在也尝到轰炸的滋味了。这个就是明确的讲杜立特轰炸这个。Wang
0: Hanlong's Qingjianshi Secondhand Bookstore is well known in Chūzhou. It houses a rich collection of historical materials, local documents, and a wide variety of rare publications, attracting researchers and enthusiasts from various fields. In recent years, Wang Hanlong has also contributed significantly to collecting World War II archives. Through their shared passion, people have naturally gathered here, making the bookstore a de facto base for preparations to establish the Doolittle Raid Historical Research Association. Han Xiang retired in 2018. Since 2015, as a contract photographer for Xinhua News Agency, he has been documenting the determined efforts of Chūzhou's grassroots historians to trace the legacy of the Doolittle Raid.
2: 像这里面全部是杜立特的内容，他们的父亲在中国被营救的，而且是这些人能找到他们飞机的残骸，我们给他拍上这些照片，他们非常感动，非常感动。
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0: Qing has researched the Doolittle Raid for over two decades, collecting and uncovering numerous first-hand materials. The archives he compiled on the local rescue of American pilots in Jiangshan were included in the name lists of Documentary Heritage of China.
1: 这块长片八号级的，最早找的飞机坠在什么地方，知道大致哪个上上，那么找到那个点是相当的相当的，大都在大山里。The
0: 15 crews of the Doolittle Raiders were scattered across Zhejiang, Jiangxi, Anhui, and Fujian provinces. Each plane's forced landing or crash site, as well as each crew member's landing point, are spread over more than 200 villages, many of which are deep in the mountains. Researchers like Zheng Weiyong and Xu Qing have measured these locations on foot. Over the years, their journeys have covered more than 30,000 kilometers.
3: 这个章，月末上的这个章就是这个章。哎，这是一个射击孔，这个就是B-25B 型轰炸机机头机枪射击口的万向节。These
0: aircraft fragments, painstakingly collected by Zheng Weiyong, provide crucial clues for researching and reconstructing the flight paths and trajectories of the Doolittle Raiders bombers.
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0: Weiyong is a seasoned researcher of the Doolittle Raid and has witnessed the gratitude-filled exchanges between China and the United States. He has been invited to the U.S. multiple times to attend commemorative events honoring the raid, deliver speeches, and share the results of his research. As time passed, the Doolittle Raiders entered the twilight of their lives, and their longing for the bond forged in those life or death moments only grew stronger. In 2008, James Bauer, son of the pilot of

0: Bomber No. 12 contacted Zheng Weiyong. He said his 93-year-old father had a deep wish to keep a piece of the bomber he once flew as a memento.
1: 那我马上就给他回信了，我说我会尽快去找到这个12号机组。在找12号机的过程其实是非常艰难的一个过程。找到碎片以后，我装在一块木板上面寄给了杰米鲍尔，然后呢他很快就给我来了一个 email， 他父亲在病床上面拿着我送给他的木牌子，还拍了张照片。在过了一段时间之后呢，他又给我写 email， 他说他父亲的身体哈渐渐好起来了，这样老爷子又活了2年多。
0: In 2019, Richard Cole, the last surviving Doolittle Raider, passed away at the age of 103. But the legacy of friendship did not end with the Raider's passing. On October 25, 2018, with the joint efforts of the Chuzhou Municipal Government and the Children of Doolittle Raiders, the Memorial Hall to the Doolittle Raid officially opened in Chuzhou.The museum was filled with nearly a decade's worth of historical materials and artifacts, uncovered by local history researchers. That day, 23 children and friends of the Doolittle Raiders attended the opening ceremony. Many of them generously donated rare and valuable items to the museum.
2: I'm deeply impressed. Everything here is exquisite, and the materials are very accurate.I hope this memorial will conserve as a very important link, enabling more young people from China and the United States to learn about, understand, and remember this period of history.
0: On January 28, 2024, the Doolittle Raid Historical Research Association was officially established. A group of young history enthusiasts, including Zhong Rui and Yu Jun, enthusiastically joined the association.Becoming a new force in researching and promoting this history. They actively participate in volunteer guiding at the Memorial Hall and give presentations about the Doolittle Raid in schools, ensuring that this deeply meaningful historical memory is passed on and kept alive in the hearts of a vibrant new generation.
3: 现在从我个人讲，我在这个研究过程中，从郑维友、许清身上学到了严谨，从江宁信身上学到了这种责任心。就是因为衢州有这么一个老中青三代人的团体，讲好衢州好故事，增添文化自信，这个我觉得是很现实的意义。通过和美方朋友的
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0: The Memorial Hall to the Doolittle Raid has continued to enhance its exhibitions and enrich its collections.Steadily expanding.
5: Hopefully, start through, you know, building more bridges. And I would really hope that, you know, going forward, a lot more youth in America would like learn about this.
0: History lives on in the fragments of time. In Chuzhou, this group of researchers dedicated to studying the Doolittle Raid have been piecing together this chapter of the past. Through careful investigation and tireless documentation, they've worked to restore the truth.With each solid step they've taken, their efforts have been recognized with well-earned honors.
6: 穿过荆棘，翻越峻岭，唤醒尘封的历史，你们让世人知晓那些热血的中国百姓也是传奇英雄。当有一支光的善意涓滴不断汇流，宽广的太平洋不再是天堑。

It has been over 80 years since the Doolittle Raid, but the members of the Research Association continue their pursuit. Through the tireless efforts passed down across three generations, with each successor adding their own dedication, the deep friendship forged between rescuers and those they saved during the war has never ceased. This bond endures. It is carried on in the hearts of the descendants of those who lived it, and in the peoples of China and the United States alike. This continuation is both humble and sincere, yet noble and profound.

0: 都这么爱打摇滚呢？
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Millions of Cubans suffering from a U.S. oil blockade as Washington continues to threaten the country. Hello, I'm Arnold Neider, and this is The Heat.

0: For over 6 months, Cubans have endured the severe effects of a U.S. oil blockade that Washington imposed on the Caribbean islands since
1: shipment this year. The fuel shortage has affected everyday activities across Cuba. Water pumping systems remain idle for days. People drink rainwater or collect water rations from tanker trucks called pipas. Without gas for cooking, many Cubans burn charcoal or wood to cook their meals. They lack electricity to refrigerate groceries.
2: If I show you my fridge, you'll see it's empty because we cannot use it. We have to cook what we need daily. And when water is pumped every 6 or 7 days, we have to collect it in pots for our daily needs.
1: Patients face long delays for cancer or kidney disease treatment from hospitals lacking power. Over 96,000 people across the nation have been placed on a surgery waiting list. More than 11,000 of them are children.
3: We treat very complex pathologies in this hospital, which require certain surgeries, but these treatments are now limited. Under normal circumstances, we apply surgeries to 15 or 20 patients a week, but now under this situation, we can only give 2 to 3 surgeries, no more. And this is the consequence of the economic asphyxiation imposed on Cuba by the U.S. government.
1: Commuters are resorting to electric tricycles to get around Cuban cities, particularly Havana. To cope with the energy crisis, the government has expanded private sector initiatives. Cuba is importing more electric vehicles and solar energy systems. China has set up large solar parks. Havana and Washington started talks earlier this year, but local authorities recently said that nothing has been achieved so far.
4: Las conversaciones entre los gobiernos de Cuba y Estados Unidos.
2: Talks between the governments of
5: economic warfare is missed. The oil embargo, the oil blockade began with an executive order on January 29th. Oil shipments had already sort of stopped coming before then. But the beyond the, you know, you can look at the long history of the last 65 plus years, Cuba, and which was completely absurd because at the time, this was during COVID, Cuba was the only country in Latin America to produce its own COVID vaccines. It's an incredible biotech sector, a widely acclaimed healthcare system. So it was anything but a failed state. In addition, you know, a lot of these measures are justified by this idea, by the Trump administration, by the claim that Cuba poses a threat to national security. And that couldn't be further from the truth. There's really no evidence that Cuba poses any threat whatsoever to U.S. national security. And just to give one example, Cuba
0: imposing deliberate suffering on the Cuban people.
6: Yeah, the impact of the blockade has been devastating. Of course, we should emphasize that this is not a new policy. It goes back to 1960 and 1961 when the U.S. imposed sanctions and then a trade embargo against Cuba. And in 1961, the CIA oversaw a failed invasion of Cuba. And ever since then, the U.S. has tried to economically suffocate the island. In fact, there is a U.S. State Department cable from 1960 that's been declassified, which you can find on the Office of the Historian website of the U.S. government. And in this 1960 document, top U.S. State Department officials acknowledged that the revolutionary Cuban government was very popular, and the only way to destabilize it was to cause, quote, economic dissatisfaction and hardship, end quote. And they also said that the goal of the sanctions was, quote, hunger, desperation, and overthrow of government, end quote.

0: And we've seen this policy for decades. However, I do have to say that under Donald Trump, and especially under Secretary of State Marco Rubio, they have taken that blockade to a whole new level, an extreme level. It's not only a financial and economic blockade, it is now a military blockade. The U.S. Navy is preventing Cuba from importing oil. And this came, of course, after the U.S. invaded Venezuela in January and kidnapped Venezuela's internationally recognized president, Nicolas Maduro. And now the U.S. is trying to control Venezuela's oil. Trump has claimed that the U.S. is taking Venezuela's oil, and the U.S. is preventing Venezuela from exporting oil to Cuba. Venezuela had previously been the largest provider of oil to Cuba, and the U.S. has also threatened to impose very high tariffs on Mexico. Mexico is a major oil producer and offered to sell oil to Cuba, but Mexico is in a difficult situation because 80% of Mexico's exports go to the U.S. It's by far Mexico's most important trading partner. So they can't really sacrifice their own economic interests by risking massive U.S. tariffs to sell oil to Cuba. So the situation has been very desperate. And of course, according to international law, this blockade is entirely illegal. Every single year in the United Nations General Assembly, there's a vote in which pretty much all of the countries on Earth consistently vote to demand an end to the U.S. financial and economic embargo against Cuba. And consistently, the U.S. and Israel are the only countries on Earth that vote against that resolution. So this is an absolute outrage. And the UN, the Office of the UN High Commissioner for Human Rights, has published reports warning that Cuban children are dying because they do not have adequate medical attention after they are born, newborn babies, because hospitals don't have enough energy because of the oil shortage due to this blockade. So Cubans are dying, especially vulnerable children.
1: And speaking of international law, Ben, President Trump has said that he can, in his words, take Cuba. He said he could do whatever he wants to with Cuba. I mean, what do you make of statements like that? We're talking about a sovereign country here.
0: It's absolutely outrageous. We're seeing colonial rhetoric coming out of the White House, especially in terms of Latin America. We've seen that the White House, in its national security strategy that it published at the end of last year, the U.S. articulated what it calls the Trump corollary to the Monroe Doctrine. The Monroe Doctrine is a doctrine from 1823. It's more than 200 years old. And the White House, in fact, just on Twitter or X, they published a video in which they use explicitly colonial language, saying that all of the Western Hemisphere belongs to the United States, that the U.S. should control all of the region, violating the sovereignty of the countries in the region. But in the case of Cuba, again, it's even more extreme, where you see Trump just flippantly saying that the U.S. is going to take over the country, take the country. Cuba is a sovereign nation. It's recognized as an independent state by the United Nations. This is an absolute outrage. And the world should be condemning what is happening. Of course, there are countries condemning it, China, Russia, many other Latin American countries. But unfortunately, we see not only in the U.S., but even many Western allies going along with this. And it's absolutely scandalous. It's a complete violation of international law.
1: As you pointed out, Ben, Cuba has faced economic sanctions, other kinds of pressure for almost 7 decades, but it has got even stronger right now under President Donald Trump and his Secretary of State, Marco Rubio. And I want to talk about the role that Rubio is playing in all of this. I mean, he has Cuban roots. His parents came from Cuba to the United States. How big a role is he playing in driving this pressure campaign against Cuba right now?
0: There's no question that Rubio is playing the leading role. I'm not saying Trump is not playing a role, but honestly, I think Trump has really given Rubio carte blanche to do whatever he wants. And it's clear that for Rubio, this is an obsession. Rubio has dedicated his political career to regime change in Cuba. You mentioned that his family is of Cuban descent, although I should point out that his parents left Cuba before the Cuban Revolution in 1959. Ironically, they actually left Cuba when the island was run by a brutal right-wing dictator, Fulgencio Batista, who was a close U.S. ally. And the economic situation on the island was so horrible, there was, you know, so much suffering.

0: that his parents left for the U.S. And since then, Rubio has claimed that his parents were so-called refugees of communism, even though they left before the revolution. But regardless, he comes from Miami, Florida, and he has dedicated his career to regime change, not only in Cuba, but also in Venezuela and in Nicaragua, where I'm speaking from, which has another revolutionary Sandinista government that is an ally of Cuba. So we've seen that the U.S., you know, has always been aggressive in Latin America, but especially under Secretary of State Marco Rubio. And I should remind people that Rubio is not only Secretary of State, he's also the National Security Advisor. And he's only the second figure in U.S. history to simultaneously hold both positions as head of both the State Department overseeing foreign policy and the National Security Council overseeing national security policy. The only other figure in U.S. history who simultaneously held both roles was Henry Kissinger, one of the most influential U.S. officials in the modern history of the United States. So that, I think, that symbolizes the power that Rubio has. And if you listen to the rhetoric of Rubio, you know, I follow him on Twitter, on X, I look at the statements of the State Department, he's constantly talking about Cuba. At least once a week, he releases another statement about Cuba, imposing more sanctions on Cuba. This is clearly an obsession for him.
1: As you pointed out, you're in Nicaragua right now. This is another country that's experienced a long and very sordid history of U.S. intervention. In the 1980s, President Reagan supported a terror group, a rebel group called the Contras, which tried to overthrow Nicaragua's left-wing government. I mean, how would you describe the long history of these U.S. interventions in Latin America and the Caribbean? You know, it's gone on now for almost, well, more than a century.
0: Well, the best word is imperialism or neocolonialism. And it's been bipartisan, to be fair. It's not just Trump and Rubio. This intervention has continued even under Democrats like Barack Obama, who backed a coup in Honduras in 2009, a coup in Paraguay in 2012, a political coup, a soft coup in Brazil against the previous president, Dilma Rousseff, and then the imprisonment of Lula, the current president. So, of course, this has been bipartisan, although I should say that under Trump and Rubio, they have been extremely aggressive, and they've even, you know, they've even been more interventionist than their predecessors. And, you know, it never ends. You know, we see, for instance, that in Colombia, there were just elections that were held, and the previous president of Colombia, the sitting president, Gustavo Petro, he just left, but when he was sitting, when he made these comments, he formally accused the U.S. government and Israel of not only meddling in his country's election, but of U.S. and Israeli companies which use technology, or the Colombian electoral system used technology from these companies. He formally accused these companies of rigging the vote on behalf of a right-wing politician who's now the current president of Colombia as of this week. His name is Abelardo de la Espriella, and he's also a U.S. citizen. We've also seen, for instance, in Honduras, right next to where I'm speaking to you from, in Central America, a few months ago, there was an election in Honduras, and the Trump administration openly meddled and threatened the left.
2: Complete. What this has meant is that transportation has been very difficult. People are walking to work. You know, they're having electricity cuts. There's sometimes a maximum of 2 hours of electricity a day. That makes it difficult for people to work from home, for instance. I visited a number of hospitals. They are having a very hard time trying to run on generators and so on. Doctor who does brain surgery told me they cannot do surgery like that on a generator because of the fluctuations of the current. 6 months into this, problems are very grave. There is a water crisis because water pumps are not functioning. And I must say, there has been no talk of humanitarian corridors or of de-escalation. So this looks like a really serious problem for the Cuban people.
1: The United States television network CBS News, they recently talked with the Cuban ambassador to the United Nations, and the ambassador told the network that Washington, in his words, are looking for a pretext for military aggression towards Cuba. Let's listen to some of what the ambassador had to say.
3: They are looking for a pretext to have a military aggression against
4: Cuba. Pretext for military aggression.
3: Which will be a huge mistake, because first of all, we are ready to fight back. But secondly,

0: Cuba, but how destabilizing would that be, not just for Cuba, but for the region, for Latin America, for the Caribbean?
1: You know, firstly, I would like to say that after the January blockade was tightened around Cuba, I met the president, President Miguel Díaz-Canel. He is ready and prepared. He said to me exactly what the ambassador said to the news. He said to me, we are ready to fight. And it's not just him. There is layer and layer of leadership in the country that would take over from him. In a sense, even though much smaller in scale and unable to inflict damage on the United States, the Cubans are a little bit like the Iranians. They will refuse to surrender. They have a lot of dignity. They understand that the United States wants to take Cuba back to the old days before 1959, not to advance Cuba to 2027. They want to go backwards. The Cuban people, in my opinion, are not prepared to go back to 1958, 1957. They don't want their country to become a gangster paradise. It will be extremely destabilizing for the entire Caribbean. In fact, in Latin America, you are going to see mass unrest if there is an attack on Cuba. Cuba is a beloved country amongst the people of Latin America. Cuban doctors have come even during the COVID pandemic to heal people across Latin America. People will be very, very upset if there's an attack on Cuba, a direct physical military attack on Cuba.
0: You know, as you point out, Cuba does not pose any kind of threat to the United States. It's not threatening U.S. national security. It does not pose any kind of strategic threat either. But it is very prime real estate. And we know the way Donald Trump thinks. I mean, does Trump view this as another country so that he can seize this country and dole out developments to his friends and his own family as well?
1: Well, but Anand, you know, they've conducted a genocide through proxy of the Israelis against the Palestinians in Gaza. They still don't have that real estate. The Palestinians are refusing to cede that territory. They can't win a war against the Iranians. I mean, you know, in a sense, there are lessons to be learned here. There is no real estate in Baghdad that was transferred to the United States. There's no real estate and needs to be learned. However much the elites in the United States would like to salivate about a return to build hotels and have casinos in Cuba, it's not going to happen. The Cuban people, like the Palestinians and the Iranians, will not permit it. Cuba is not going to do what Venezuela did. I can tell you that directly, having heard it from senior leadership and others in Cuba. They are not going to give up that easily. That's a very clear message that Miguel Díaz-Canel has sent to the United States. The Cuban leadership will not surrender.
0: Vijay, we need to leave it there. Thanks for being with us.
1: Thanks very much, Anand.
0: And that is it for this edition of The Heat. I'm Anand Naidu in Washington.
2: It's official. We spoke to a volunteer, a professor who was trying to organize all the help that was coming in. We saw a lot of help from locals here who were bringing in food, medicine, and trying to understand how they could do their part to help their fellow citizens. But quite honestly, right now, that's going to be the biggest issue moving forward, right? Rubble removal, which we've thankfully seen a lot of people who are volunteering and helping. In fact, China, a Chinese company, two Chinese companies, Infidata, are helping to provide all of the resources that the companies that use this this heavy machinery need to upkeep the machines and make them work 24 hours a day if necessary. We've talked to some of the men and women who are operating the machines have been working from usually 7.

0: shift in tone. Israel's public broadcaster is reporting that the Trump administration is increasingly frustrated and angry with the Netanyahu government for not doing enough to stop growing settler attacks in the West Bank and, in their words, allowing anarchy to spread. Well, the Israeli military has been accused of doing too little to stop it when the siege of this village began. Indeed, the first Israeli soldiers who arrived on the scene when the family called for help were actually filmed praying with the settlers rather than trying to force them to leave. The military says that those soldiers will be disciplined, and after failing to disperse the settlers yesterday, they have dispatched more soldiers to the village, but the settlers are still there. The Israeli military is expected to carry out a multi-day operation to force them to leave and to dismantle illegal settlement outposts that have been built in the area. Now, here in Israel, many people are supportive of the wider settler movement. A poll released just today said that at least 38% of Jewish Israelis would support the formal annexation of the West Bank. But many people are also critical of extremist settlers who attack Palestinians and their property. Those attacks are spreading, escalating, and growing. Recently released data showed that attacks by settlers against Palestinians have increased by 63% in the first half of this year, with at least 660 attacks recorded.
1: Israel says it will not withdraw from security zones in southern Lebanon, Syria, or Gaza. Israel's defense minister made that declaration in a video statement, claiming the IDF is here to stay. A U.S. brokered agreement calls for Israel to gradually withdraw from those areas as part of the deal to end the fighting with Hezbollah and Hamas.
2: The prime minister and I have made it unequivocally clear we are not withdrawing from this security zone. I am standing here in the heart of the security zone, a security zone from the seashore in the west through the Beaufort area to the slopes of Mount Hermon in the east. The IDF is here to protect the communities of the north, to protect its forces, and it will not move from here. We are not withdrawing.
1: The comments drew sharp rebuke from Washington, warning any permanent military presence would violate the agreement framework. The next round of talks is set for early September. Iran says the Strait of Hormuz remains under its control, despite contrary claims from U.S. President Donald Trump, with the impasse over the strategic waterway dragging on. No resolution is in sight. Ehsan Kevani is in the Iranian city of Yazd with the details.
3: Well, this all stems from a very direct post by Foreign Minister Abbas Araghchi on his X account on Thursday. This was a response to claims by President Trump that the U.S. has total control over the Strait of Hormuz. Araghchi fired back, saying that worse than fake news is fake intelligence. He is essentially accusing the U.S. of operating on bad information, leading to what he calls an even bigger miscalculation. Israel, this is something Iranian officials have been warning about for a while. They have long claimed that Israeli intelligence assessments are designed to drag the U.S. into a wider conflict on their behalf, in fact. They point to recent history to back it up. For instance, they claim Israeli calculations suggested that assassinating Iran's former supreme leader, once again relying on flawed intelligence that could lead to a very dangerous and costly mistake. They have warning Washington to be careful, and they're signaling that they feel they have survived these so-called miscalculations before.
1: Despite the impasse over the Strait of Hormuz, oil prices fell on Thursday, as analysts say, a weaker demand later this year. Brent crude fell around 2% to roughly $87 a barrel.
4: 360-degree profiles of industry movers and shakers, tech mavericks, and policymakers. We drill down on their success. We ask how they set strategy and how they navigate in an increasingly competitive market. Real talk, real business. Join the conversation. Biz Talk.
1: Well, Welcome back. China has issued a yellow storm alert as heavy downpours from what's left of Typhoon Dolphin continues across more than 10 provinces. Central China's Henan province has relocated over 65,000 residents. Authorities have set up more than 200 emergency supply points and deployed 12,000 personnel.
5: Firefighters took turns carrying her on their backs and walked through the water. In Zhongwan village, Xuchang, flood water rushed down from the mountain.

0: mountains. Firefighters crossed a torrent with a rope to rescue a villager. The villager was swept away by the flood and had to hold tight to a tree for safety.
1: 不了。
0: As heavy rain lashes most cities in Henan, authorities have deployed patrol teams with a 24-hour duty system. Residents are advised to reduce unnecessary outdoor activities and take safety.
2: The rain has eased in Beijing's Daxing district, but for residents in some low-lying areas, the risk remains. At its lowest point, the Xingdian residential compound sits about 2.4 meters below the surrounding area. Many residents here live in partially underground apartments.
3: If there is heavy rain, water could flow back into the basements. Starting Tuesday, we went door to door to check on residents and asked whether they had somewhere else to stay. For those who did not, the sub-district provided free accommodation at a nearby hotel.
2: The evacuation came after Daxing activated its highest level flood control response on Tuesday.
4: We immediately reached out to residents. We told them they could bring medicine and their pets to the hotel. By Tuesday afternoon, a total of 194 residents had been relocated here.
2: These two cousins were among them. The rain was not as heavy as expected, but they chose to leave anyway.
5: 1 year, water really did get into the building. Furniture in a neighbor's home was soaked, and I heard their refrigerator was even floating.
2: Free meals are being served. Medical staff are on standby. And for those still in the neighborhood, emergency power and drainage measures are also in place.
6: Sun Tianyuan, CGTN, Beijing.
7: The intense heat and fire danger continues across Europe. Raging wildfires in Spain have already scorched nearly 37,000 hectares. The largest is burning in the southwestern town of Niebla, forcing people to evacuate as the flames spread across the region. While in the northeast, the Huesca wildfire has burned more than 5,700 hectares. One person has been detained on suspicion of arson. Cuba is marking the 100th birthday of its late leader, Fidel Castro. CGTN's Luis Chirino reports from Havana.
8: Fidel Castro Ruz, born on August 13, 1926, was Cuba's top leader for almost half a century. His commitment to social justice, socialism, and regional integration of countries made him an icon in Latin America and the world. In July 2006, Fidel Castro became sick and temporarily handed over presidential duties to his brother Raúl Castro. The former leader officially stepped down as president in 2008 after a long illness, and his brother formally took over the presidency. Castro died at the age of 90 in Havana on November 25, 2016, and was buried in the eastern city of Santiago de Cuba, following a moving farewell by the Cuban people throughout the island. In December 2025, the Cuban parliament officially declared 2026 as the year of the centennial of Commander-in-Chief Fidel Castro. The designation serves as tribute to Castro's historic leadership and legacy. Cuba is marking the 100th anniversary of the birth of the revolutionary leader with nationwide commemorations across the island. One event included the visit from a group of friends of Cuba to a Havana home for children without parental care. They brought a donation of hygiene items, food, and toys for the kids. Home director Danay Sanchez views the donations as a supportive action.
9: Our revolution has cared a lot for the children who keep being a priority population sector in our country, and we defend this idea. Protecting the children is the essence of our work here. This is the legacy that the comandante left us, struggling for the kids to have a better future so they become good citizens.
8: Over 900 activists gathered at Havana's convention center to voice their support for the Cuban people and attended workshops and seminars stressing the significance of Fidel's thinking and legacy.
10: Fidel's legacy is extremely important. Fidel

0: Welcome back. A Brussels landmark has been transformed into a giant canvas, but this is no ordinary picture. As William Denslow explains, hundreds of thousands of flowers have been used to recreate one of Japan's most iconic works of fiction. Art, rather.
1: In the space of just over 5 hours, Grand Place has been transformed. More than 100 volunteers gathered early in the morning to bring the great wave of Kanagawa to life. But this has taken more than just a few hours of hard work in the scorching sun to put together. Organisers say it's been nearly 2 years in the making. Turning Hokusai's iconic print, one of Japan's most recognizable works of art, into a flower carpet, requiring meticulous planning, design and coordination.
2: Was, I think, the good choice, and to reinterpret it in a more modern way with this contemporary designer, with, of course, other colors than the blue one from the original design from Hokusai, brings something new to this piece of art.
1: This event is held every 2 years. The arrangement this time is dedicated to fostering dialogue between Belgium and Japan, as the two nations mark 160 years of diplomatic ties. First unveiled in Grand Place in 1971, the flower carpet has blossomed into one of Brussels's best-known traditions, attracting huge crowds every 2 years since 1986.
3: We actually stayed extra in Brussels to be able to catch this, since it only happens once every 2 years.
4: Oh, I think it's amazing. It's quite impressive, and that also people are still preparing for the event over there. It's really cool.
1: The flower carpet will be on display here until Sunday, and visitors also have the opportunity to get tickets if they want an aerial view. The event coincides with another heat wave that's descended on Belgium. Organisers tell me the dahlias used come from South America and are resilient to the heat. They're confident that even those leaving it late to come see the carpet won't be disappointed. William Denslow, CGTN, Brussels.
0: A celestial encore performance in the Northern Hemisphere, just hours after a solar eclipse darkened skies over Europe. Stargazers were back outside to see the Perseid meteor shower. The annual display peaks in mid-August when the Earth passes through dust left behind by a comet. Sky watchers in Croatia and Bosnia saw hundreds of shooting stars overhead. This year's display was especially bright because there was no moonlight to compete with the light of the meteors. And that is The World Today. Thank you for watching. I'm Sally Eyhine. Global Business with Sean Caleb is coming your way next. For any more news, anytime, visit our website, cgtn.com.